0: Yurkov's account, which amazingly still held about $540,000, was blocked. The following month, he was arrested on charges of stealing from a bank. Despite continued protestations of his innocence, the court found Yurkov guilty of taking advantage of a malfunction in the bank software, and they sentenced him to 6 years in prison. For Roman Yurkov, the dream turned into a nightmare because his hopes for the future relied on resources he did not possess and did not control. He relied on that which is inherently unreliable. Can I get a witness? Of course, he's not the only one. Our world is centered on the pursuit of what is temporary. That goes beyond wealth and finances. Society constantly pushes us to chase power and authority. Our culture is obsessed with fame and notoriety. Our communities convince us that the right relationships will eventually open the right doors and pathways to purpose and meaning. But power can be pulled away in a minute. Fame is fickle, and relationships founded on self-indulgence quickly go toxic. Worse yet, even if we were to exert ourselves for decades and fiercely hold on to everything that we attain, our money, our reputation, our connections, there is still the inescapable reality of the grave. And I've told you before, the last time I looked, that affected 100% of us. No matter what we achieve or accomplish or acquire in this life, we will lose it when life comes to an end. Every blessing this world offers is a blessing we cannot keep. If you are a follower of Jesus Christ, the blessings described in the book of Ephesians are already yours. They've already been deposited into the bank in heaven. All the numbers check out. There will be no accounting errors or reassignments. As we walk through the opening verses of Ephesians together, I want to remind you and me about our true wealth, what we really have as followers of Christ, an inheritance that is not vulnerable to the fluctuations of the stock market, not touched by inflation. It cannot be lost through corruption and greed at the top. In other words, your blessings, my blessings as a believer in Jesus Christ are secure. They are all ready for us to use, even today and even right at this moment. Those resources are enough to cover all your past debts, to meet all your present liabilities, and provide for all of your future needs. The book of Ephesians is all about the blessing of God on our lives. It's also about our behavior. In fact, the book is easy to outline around those two themes. The first chapters are about what we believe, and the second chapters are about how we behave. How many of you know how you behave depends on what you believe? And Ephesians just lays that out for us. Chapters 1 through 3, here's what you believe. Chapters 4 and following, here's how you behave. Paul is telling us that our behavior is grounded in God's blessing, and that is why I have titled this series of messages, Belief That Behaves. This passage of scripture that we're going to study today is truly an interesting one. It is the longest sentence in the Bible. If you read it in the Greek language, there are no periods. From the beginning of verse 3 all the way to the end of verse 14. I know that's true because when I was in seminary in Greek class, I had to diagram these verses. And the diagram ran off the first page and onto a second page. Everything modifies everything else, and the whole sentence just keeps going and going and going. It's amazing. I used to wonder why Paul would include such a long sentence in his epistle. But I think I understand it now. I think Paul started dictating to the Ephesians about all the blessings God has for us, and he got so excited he couldn't even take a breath. He just kept going, one right after the other, until he exhausted everything he had to say, and then he quit. He started with the blessings connected to eternity past and carried them all the way through our present lives. And then he ended up in eternity future. As a result, this list of gifts is sequential. Everyone reinforces the one that came before and introduces the one that comes after. It's truly an amazing paragraph in the Bible. I want to follow Paul's example in this message. There's so much packed into these verses that I could write a book about them. I could preach a message on every little phrase. But if I did that, I would lose the essence of what Paul wants. He went through these one after the other like staccato, and I'm going to try to do that the same. So put on your listening ears. We're going to move. So here's the whirlwind tour through some of the gifts we've received from our good and gracious Father in heaven. First of all, in Ephesians 1:4, we are told that we are chosen. Paul begins the Bible's longest sentence by telling every person who has accepted the free gift of salvation through Jesus Christ that we have been chosen. Notice what it says in verse 4. Just as God chose us in him before the foundation of the world, that we should be holy and without blame before him in love. The Bible tells us that God is love, and love cannot live alone. Love needs others. And so God determined to bring to himself a group of people that he would choose to come and spend eternity with him. And Scripture says he chose these people for himself before the world ever began. Now, I know I'm treading on some very controversial territory here. When I write about being chosen, maybe you've heard the word election and it's stuck in your throat. What does it mean when it says Almighty God chose us before the foundation of the world? Well, I've studied this carefully in the Greek language and in all the commentaries, and I figured it out. Are you ready to hear what it means? It means God has chosen us. That's what it means. Whether we like it or not, whether we can understand it or not, the Word of God says that before there was a world, before you and I existed, before there was anything in the heart of Almighty God, he had thoughts about us. He pictured our faces. He understood our hearts. He fashioned the ins and outs of our minds. And then, knowing everything about who you would be and what you would become, if you're a Christian, he chose you. You say, well, how did I get chosen and somebody else didn't? I'll never be able to comprehend that. The truth is a mystery that I cannot explain, but it is still truth and it is still God's word. Now please don't get arrogant about this if you feel chosen, because it's really nothing to do with you at all. You didn't get chosen because you're handsome or because you're pretty, because you have a great intellect, your IQ is higher than others, or even because you're a good moral person. God chose you and me because of Jesus Christ. Our choice has nothing to do with who we are and everything to do with who he is. The Bible says it, we can't contradict it. I'm unfaithful to you if I don't teach it. Whatever you might think about this truth, Almighty God has chosen you. And you should be able to say with humility, thank you, Lord, for choosing me before the foundation of the world. Then we're adopted. Verse 5, the second blessing Paul revealed to us is that not only are we chosen, but we are also adopted. Verse 5 says, having predestined to us to adoption as sons of Jesus Christ to himself, according to the good pleasure of his will. And there's another one of those dangerous words, predestined. You probably heard of that word before. Paul doesn't use that word in the way many people use it today. He was not saying that in eternity past, God predestined the entire outcome of your life so that you don't have free will and don't have the ability to make any real choices. No, the word predestined just means to set boundaries around something so that it stays on a certain course. Here's what the Bible says. God chose you in eternity past, and then he predestined or predetermined in his sovereignty that you would be adopted as a son or daughter in his household. This is a critical truth because adoption in the ancient world was way different than it is now. We have an adopted child and we've been through the adoption process and we know what that's all about. But in Paul's day, children didn't really have any legal rights or status until they reached a certain age, till they became mature. And when that time came, the child would be brought forth and officially recognized as an adult, which meant they were granted all the rights and all the privileges they deserved as an adult within that family. So what God communicated through this passage of Scripture is that when he chose us in the past, he determined that we should be adopted into his family as mature sons and mature daughters. We would have all the rights and privileges associated with a member of his family. That's news, of course, but here is the really astounding thing. The Bible says that because we have been adopted as mature sons and daughters in the family of God, we have the same status with Almighty God as Jesus Christ. We are co-heirs with him, the Bible says, which means everything Christ has with the Father, we have with the Father. Try to let that reality sink in for a moment. You have been chosen by God. You have been blessed not just with inclusion in his household, but full adoption as a son or daughter. You are legally and spiritually a child of God. And then Paul says, and this one I like about as much as any of them, we are accepted. I recently came across a video featuring a young man named Kurt Kinley from Normal, Illinois. At the time of filming, Kurt was 20 years old and working two jobs. He also had Down syndrome. And the video captured the moment that Kurt opened an acceptance letter from a local community college. As he takes the letter out of the envelope, you can see the anticipation on his face, as well as the fear. His head swivels from side to side as he reads the first few sentences, and then he raises his arms in triumph and says, "I'm in! I've been accepted!" Kurt's laughter and shouts of joy are quickly drowned out by his family and friends gathered around him. And after a moment of filming, he literally bounces with joy. His mom asks him to read the letter out loud, and he started to do that. He stands with his father, and he dutifully reads the first sentence. And here's what the sentence said: "We are pleased to inform you that you have been accepted." And he couldn't go any further. He just fell apart. Oh, what it means to be accepted. Oh, and college is important. But to be accepted in life. As you look around the world today, men and women, what you see is Kurt Kinley's not the only person looking for acceptance. That's the case for all of us, acceptance from our parents. I've heard so many stories from guys who grew up in my generation who never really ever felt accepted by their father. And they say, well, that was a different generation. Fathers back then didn't communicate very much. They just sort of were stoic, you know. I hope you didn't have a stoic father. And if you are a father, don't be a stoic father. Sometimes acceptance from our friends. We live in a culture right now where the internet rules, and so many kids are getting off the track because they don't feel accepted, and they go to the internet and they try to find acceptance there and they don't find it. And if they're not careful, they get on the wrong side of somebody, and then they get bullied on the internet and sometimes destroyed. More suicides happening in that age group than we have ever had in the history of our country because of the lack of being accepted. Acceptance from the world, acceptance where you work. It now includes the shadowy specter of social media, and then there's acceptance from God. How do I know that God has accepted me? Those of us who have chosen to follow Jesus can rest assured on that last count. As Paul makes clear in verses 5 and 6, we have already been accepted by our Heavenly Father. Having predestined us to adoption by sons by Jesus Christ to himself, according to his good pleasure, to the praise and glory of his grace, by which he has made us accepted in the Beloved. Notice the word beloved. It's a term that refers to Jesus Christ. There are three times in Scripture where heaven opens and Almighty God looks down on his Son and says, "This is my beloved Son in whom I am well pleased." Paul was teaching you and me, who are chosen and adopted, that we have also been accepted, and because of Jesus Christ, we belong to his family in the same way that Jesus Christ belongs to his family. Don't you love that gift? Isn't that a blessing worth treasuring? Almighty God accepts you in the same way he accepts his own Son, his beloved Son, Jesus Christ. So when you're having that moment of concern, and maybe sometimes it's a little bit of self-pity too, and you wonder, does anybody accept me? Do I belong to anybody? Does anybody care? Let me ask you to go back and read this again. Underline it with your pen. Almighty God has accepted you. Listen to me. If you've been accepted by the highest source and power in the universe, you have flat out been accepted. And you belong to God. And you don't have to walk around wondering, do I fit and do I measure up? You measure up with God because he uses the measuring stick of Jesus Christ. And when he looks to measure you, he measures Jesus Christ in your place. And Jesus Christ always measures up. We are chosen. We are adopted. We are accepted. And then the Bible says we're redeemed. Look at the next verse in the longest sentence in the Bible. In whom we have redemption through his blood, the forgiveness of sins according to the riches of his grace. Now, that's a word we hear a lot in church, and I'm glad to get off those other more distinguishing terms and talk about redemption. What is that? What does it mean to be redeemed? Well, in the Greek language, Paul used to write this letter, to redeem something meant to buy it back and cause it to be set free. We think of redemption primarily as a theological concept, but it carried more of a financial association in the ancient world. My wife, Don, and I have had the privilege of traveling around the country a lot. Some years back, we stopped in a southern city and stayed at a hotel. While we were checking in, the concierge said to us, "Be sure you go and see the marketplace." I said, "Why is that so important? I mean, after all, if you're married to my wife, you've been to a lot of marketplaces, right?" I'll never forget his answer. He said, "Just about a block from this hotel is one of the old slave markets they used to use to sell and buy slaves, but they've turned it into a kind of flea market, and you ought to go down there and see it." Well, we did. We went down, and I have to tell you, I had the eeriest feeling while we were there. I was walking through a place that represented one of the worst moments in the history of our nation. A period in which men and women created in the image of Almighty God were bought and sold like pieces of property. Just like the various goods being marketed and purchased at that flea market today. It's a terrible thought, a terrible image. But I want you to keep that image in mind as you read Romans 6, 17 and 18. "But God be thanked that though you were slaves of sin, yet you obeyed from the heart that form of doctrine to which you were delivered, and having been set free from sin, you became slaves of righteousness." What a wonderful text that is. The Bible says that you and I used to be slaves on the slave market of sin. What does that mean? Before you come to Christ, it's impossible for you not to sin. I mean, you still sin after you become a Christian, but it doesn't have to be that way. But before you have a power within you to help you not to do sinful things, you're a slave to it. You say, "Well, I'm a good person." But you know, the Bible doesn't look at it that way. The Bible looks at it not only by what you do, but the motives you have by doing it. What is your purpose? Before you become a Christian, you don't have the ability not to sin. So you become kind of like a slave. You're caught up in the slave market of sin. But one day Almighty God came down to buy us back. Did you know what he used for collateral? He used his own son, Jesus Christ, and his precious blood. He bought us by the precious blood of Christ off of the slave market of sin. And that blood was spilled on the altar of the cross. And he bought us back so that we could be free not to sin and free to do right. He redeemed us. We are chosen. We are adopted. We are accepted. We are redeemed. And then it says, we are enlightened, verses 8 and 9. This is kind of a wordy text, but we won't get too much into it. Let's read it. "Which he made to abound toward us all in wisdom and prudence, having made known to us the mystery of his will, according to his good pleasure, which he purposed in himself." Now, there's two phrases here that I want you to notice. First, God's riches and grace abound toward us in these ways, through wisdom and prudence. When we become Christians, God gives us a certain kind of wisdom and prudence. And then God makes known to us the mystery of his will. This goes back to the idea that before you become a Christian, you can't understand God. You can't understand godly things. You just wonder, what is that all about? What are those crazy people doing that think that? Well, let me give you a verse of scripture that explains it. 1 Corinthians 2:14 says, "But the natural man does not receive the things of the Spirit of God, for they are foolishness to him. He cannot know them because they are spiritually discerned." What Paul is saying is that before you become a Christian, you can't understand. I've had so many people that I've talked to over the years, telling them about my faith in Jesus Christ and leading them to a relationship with Christ. And they say something like this. One guy once told me, "I used to try to read that Bible you have, and it never made any sense." And he said, "Then I accepted Christ, and in the meantime, somebody rewrote the Bible." And what he meant was, but now that he had the Holy Spirit in his heart, he began to understand the Bible. We can't understand spiritual things in the natural. We need the spiritual. And the Bible says that when you become a Christian, what happens is that you become capable of understanding the mysteries of God. There's a verse in John. Basically, it says this: if you want to know God's will as a Christian, you can know it, and that's a promise of God. And you know, when people tell me they read the Bible and don't understand it, the first question I want to ask them is, have you accepted Christ? Because if you're not a Christian, the Bible can often seem unknowable. When you become a Christian, God gives you this wonderful interpreter called the Holy Spirit, who helps you understand what the Bible says, what it means, and what it means to you. Till next time, this is David Jeremiah. 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
1: Security can be hard to come by in our ever-changing world. That's a good reason not to look for security in worldly things. Today on Turning Point, Dr. David Jeremiah returns to the book of Ephesians and shares wisdom on how you can experience true security both now and for all eternity. 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
0: And we return today to Ephesians chapter 1, where we camped out yesterday, listing the spiritual blessings that Paul gave in his letter to the Ephesian believers. And if you get through this list and you don't feel buoyed up in your spirit and excited about what it means to be a Christian, you're not reading the same Bible that I am. God has done some wonderful things for us. We forget them, we take them for granted, and sometimes we let the personal grievances and difficulties of today rob us of the truth of these wonderful blessings. So it's good to review them. Most of all, it's good to know where they're found in the Bible, and I'm happy to be able to share them with you in this broadcast today. The Book of Jonah has been our discussion up until this point. We finished it just a few days ago, but you can still get the study guide and the CD package that goes with that series. And I hope many of you will do that and teach that in your small groups. It's a great study. Also, during this month, we're featuring the calendar, The Light of the World. It is a 14-month calendar, begins in November. That's why we offer in September to get it to you in time. You can start listing all of your scheduled events in the little blocks for each day. There's a Bible reading schedule embedded in the calendar and many other things that you will want to have. And it's just so beautiful. You hang it any place in your home and it will be a focal point for people who come to see you because it represents the light of the world, who is Jesus Christ. This calendar is yours for the asking when you send a gift of any size to Turning Point during the month of September. And we say thank you with this gift and with these words. Here is part two of 8 Spiritual Blessings. Verse 5, the second blessing Paul revealed to us is that not only are we chosen, but we are also adopted. Verse 5 says, having predestined to us to adoption as sons of Jesus Christ to himself, according to the good pleasure of his will. And there's another one of those dangerous words, predestined. You probably heard of that word before. Paul doesn't use that word in the way many people use it today. He was not saying that in eternity past, God predestined the entire outcome of your life so that you don't have free will and don't have the ability to make any real choices. No, the word predestined just means to set boundaries around something so that it stays on a certain course. Here's what the Bible says. God chose you in eternity past, and then he predestined or predetermined in his sovereignty that you would be adopted as a son or daughter in his household. This is a critical truth because adoption in the ancient world was way different than it is now. We have an adopted child, and we've been through the adoption process, and we know what that's all about. But in Paul's day, children didn't really have any legal rights or status until they reached a certain age, till they became mature. And when that time came, the child would be brought forth and officially recognized as an adult, which meant they were granted all the rights and all the privileges they deserved as an adult within that family. So what God communicated through this passage of Scripture is that when he chose us in the past, he determined that we should be adopted into his family as mature sons and mature daughters. We would have all the rights and privileges associated with a member of his family. That's news, of course, but here is the really astounding thing. The Bible says that because we have been adopted as mature sons and daughters in the family of God, we have the same status with Almighty God as Jesus Christ. We are co-heirs with him, the Bible says, which means everything Christ has with the Father, we have with the Father. Try to let that reality sink in for a moment. You have been chosen by God. You have been blessed not just with inclusion in his household, but full adoption as a son or daughter. You are legally and spiritually a child of God. And then Paul says, and this one I like about as much as any of them, we are accepted. I recently came across a video featuring a young man named Kurt Kinley from Normal, Illinois. At the time of filming, Kurt was 20 years old and working two jobs. He also had Down syndrome. And the video captured the moment that Kurt opened an acceptance letter from a local community college. As he takes the letter out of the envelope, you can see the anticipation on his face, as well as the fear. His head swivels from side to side as he reads the first few sentences, and then he raises his arms in triumph and says, "I'm in! I've been accepted!" Kurt's laughter and shouts of joy are quickly drowned out by his family and friends gathered around him. And after a moment of filming, he literally bounces with joy. His mom asks him to read the letter out loud, and he started to do that. He stands with his father, and he dutifully reads the first sentence. And here's what the sentence said. "We are pleased to inform you that you have been accepted." And he couldn't go any further. He just fell apart. Oh, what it means to be accepted. Oh, and college is important. But to be accepted in life. As you look around the world today, men and women, what you see is Kurt Kinley's not the only person looking for acceptance. That's the case for all of us, acceptance from our parents. I've heard so many stories from guys who grew up in my generation who never really ever felt accepted by their father. And they say, well, that was a different generation. Fathers back then didn't communicate very much. They just sort of were stoic, you know. I hope you didn't have a stoic father. And if you are a father, don't be a stoic father. Sometimes acceptance from our friends, we live in a culture right now where the internet rules and so many kids are getting off the track because they don't feel accepted, and they go to the internet and they try to find acceptance there and they don't find it. And if they're not careful, they get on the wrong side of somebody, and then they get bullied on the internet and sometimes destroyed. More suicides happening in that age group than we have ever had in the history of our country because of the lack of being accepted. Acceptance from the world. Acceptance where you work. It now includes the shadowy specter of social media, and then there's acceptance from God. How do I know that God has accepted me? Those of us who have chosen to follow Jesus can rest assured on that last count. As Paul makes clear in verses 5 and 6, we have already been accepted by our Heavenly Father. Having predestined us to adoption by sons by Jesus Christ to himself, according to his good pleasure, to the praise and glory of his grace, by which he has made us accepted in the beloved. Notice the word beloved. It's a term that refers to Jesus Christ. There are three times in Scripture where heaven opens and Almighty God looks down on his Son and says, "This is my beloved Son in whom I am well pleased." Paul was teaching you and me, who were chosen and adopted, that we have also been accepted, and because of Jesus Christ, we belong to his family in the same way that Jesus Christ belongs to his family. Don't you love that gift? Isn't that a blessing worth treasuring? Almighty God accepts you in the same way he accepts his own Son, his beloved Son, Jesus Christ. So when you're having that moment of concern, and maybe sometimes it's a little bit of self-pity too, and you wonder, does anybody accept me? Do I belong to anybody? Does anybody care? Let me ask you to go back and read this again. Underline it with your pen. Almighty God has accepted you. Listen to me. If you've been accepted by the highest source and power in the universe, you have flat out been accepted. And you belong to God. And you don't have to walk around wondering, do I fit and do I measure up? You measure up with God because he uses the measuring stick of Jesus Christ. And when he looks to measure you, he measures Jesus Christ in your place. And Jesus Christ always measures up. We are chosen. We are adopted. We are accepted. And then the Bible says we're redeemed. Look at the next verse in the longest sentence in the Bible. In whom we have redemption through his blood, the forgiveness of sins according to the riches of his grace. Now, that's a word we hear a lot in church, and I'm glad to get off those other more distinguishing terms and talk about redemption. What is that? What does it mean to be redeemed? Well, in the Greek language Paul used to write this letter, to redeem something meant to buy it back and cause it to be set free. We think of redemption primarily as a theological concept, but it carried more of a financial association in the ancient world. My wife, Don, and I have had the privilege of traveling around the country a lot. Some years back, we stopped in a southern city and stayed at a hotel. While we were checking in, the concierge said to us, "Be sure you go and see the marketplace." I said, "Why is that so important? I mean, after all, if you're married to my wife, you've been to a lot of marketplaces, right?" I'll never forget his answer. He said, "Just about a block from this hotel is one of the old slave markets they used to use to sell and buy slaves. But they've turned it into a kind of flea market. And you ought to go down there and see it." Well, we did. We went down, and I have to tell you, I had the eeriest feeling while we were there. I was walking through a place that represented one of the worst moments in the history of our nation. A period in which men and women created in the image of Almighty God were bought and sold like pieces of property. Just like the various goods being marketed and purchased at that flea market today. It's a terrible thought, a terrible image, but I want you to keep that image in mind as you read Romans 6, 17 and 18. "But God be thanked that though you were slaves of sin, yet you obeyed from the heart that form of doctrine to which you were delivered, and having been set free from sin, you became slaves of righteousness." What a wonderful text that is. The Bible says that you and I used to be slaves on the slave market of sin. What does that mean? Before you come to Christ, it's impossible for you not to sin. I mean, you still sin after you become a Christian, but it doesn't have to be that way. But before you have a power within you to help you not to do sinful things, you're a slave to it. You say, well, I'm a good person. But you know, the Bible doesn't look at it that way. The Bible looks at it not only by what you do, but the motives you have by doing it. What is your purpose? Before you become a Christian, you don't have the ability not to sin. So you become kind of like a slave. You're caught up in the slave market of sin. But one day Almighty God came down to buy us back. Did you know what he used for collateral? He used his own son, Jesus Christ, and his precious blood. He bought us by the precious blood of Christ off of the slave market of sin. And that blood was spilled on the altar of the cross, and he bought us back so that we could be free not to sin and free to do right. He redeemed us. We are chosen, we are adopted, we are accepted, we are redeemed. And then it says, we are enlightened, verses 8 and 9. This is kind of a wordy text, but we won't get too much into it. Let's read it. Which he made to abound toward us all in wisdom and prudence, having made known to us the mystery of his will, according to his good pleasure, which he purposed in himself. Now there's two phrases here that I want you to notice. First, God's riches and grace abound toward us in these ways, through wisdom and prudence. When we become Christians, God gives us a certain kind of wisdom and prudence. And then God makes known to us the mystery of his will. This goes back to the idea that before you become a Christian, you can't understand God. You can't understand godly things. You just wonder, what is that all about? What are those crazy people doing that think that? Well, let me give you a verse of scripture that explains it. 1 Corinthians 2:14 says, but the natural man does not receive the things of the Spirit of God, for they are foolishness to him. He cannot know them because they are spiritually discerned. What Paul is saying is that before you become a Christian, you can't understand. I've had so many people that I've talked to over the years, telling them about my faith in Jesus Christ and leading them to a relationship with Christ. And they say something like this. One guy once told me, you know, I used to try to read that Bible you have, and it never made any sense. And he said, then I accepted Christ, and in the meantime, somebody rewrote the Bible. And what he meant was that now that he had the Holy Spirit in his heart, he began to understand the Bible. We can't understand spiritual things in the natural. We need the spiritual. And the Bible says that when you become a Christian, what happens is that you become capable of understanding the mysteries of God. There's a verse in John, basically it says this, if you want to know God's will as a Christian, you can know it, and that's a promise of God. The issue is sometimes we don't want to know it. We want to know it so we can measure it against our other options. You have to know the will of God so you will do it. You have to say, okay, Lord, tell me what to do, and I promise you when you tell me what to do, I'll do it. That's how you find the will of God. We are chosen and adopted and accepted and redeemed and enlightened. And then the Bible says we have an inheritance waiting for us, Ephesians 1, 11 and 12. In him also we have obtained an inheritance, being predestined according to the purpose of him who works all things according to the counsel of his will, that we who first trusted in Christ should be to the praise of his glory. Now listen, if you're a follower of Christ, you have an inheritance that is reserved especially for you. Because you are mature sons and daughters in God's family, because you have been adopted into his family and you have been accepted by the Father, you have all the rights and privileges that come with that legal status. And one of those rights and privileges is an inheritance that is a special blessing each of us will receive one day. Let me give you a little thought. If you are putting all your resources in what you have here today, you are gradually moving away from your treasure. If you put your resources in the things of God, you are gradually moving toward your reward. You got to make a choice. What is that inheritance? What does he mean when he says we're going to get an inheritance? I don't really understand that completely, but the Apostle Peter offered us a little more in terms of a description. He said, blessed be the God and Father of our Lord Jesus Christ, who according to his abundant mercy has begotten us again to a living hope through the resurrection of Jesus Christ from the dead, to an inheritance incorruptible and undefiled that does not fade away, reserved in heaven for you. In other words, Peter says, you are a Christian and God has a special reward, a special inheritance for you in heaven. Notice how he describes it. It's incorruptible, it's undefiled, and it doesn't fade away. It isn't subject to inflation, praise the Lord. I read a sad story about a woman named Kathy from Astoria, Oregon, who passed away inside a homeless shelter. Much of Kathy's life was difficult, and she had addicted herself to drugs. She was suffering from mental health issues. She was alone and disconnected, spent years on the street with no safe place to call home. In other words, she needed a lot of help. But the saddest part of her story is this. Her mom had passed away some years before and left her daughter $884,000 deposited in a state bank. And people had tried to connect Kathy with the money she was owed. There were newspaper ads and even a private investigator hired to locate her. But unfortunately, Kathy was never found and the money remained unclaimed at the time of her death. I want to tell you that won't happen with your inheritance. God has promised to us it is incorruptible and it is reserved in heaven for you. Whatever the nature of that may be, it's more wonderful than anything you can imagine. It's more grand than anything you can possibly write down on a sheet of paper. We have an inheritance. And then number seven is we are sealed. In him you also trusted after you heard the word of truth, the gospel of salvation, in whom also, having believed, you were sealed with the Holy Spirit of promise. What does that mean, we were sealed? The Bible says this. When you become a Christian, a number of things happen at that moment. One of them is that the Holy Spirit comes to live within you, comes to live within your heart, not your heart muscle, but the heart of who you are, the real you, your personality, your spirit, your soul. The Holy Spirit comes to indwell you. You say, well, I always thought that you had to do something after you got saved, and then you get to, the Bible says you can't be a Christian without the Holy Spirit. And the Holy Spirit comes to live within you. Most people live their whole lives and don't realize the tremendous resource they have living inside of them. The Holy Spirit enabling them to live their lives in a way they could never imagine. And when the Holy Spirit comes to live within you, that Holy Spirit serves as a seal that you are God's. He is the guarantee that tells you no matter what is happening in your life, things are going to be okay because God is with you. He's in you. And the best way I can explain that is what happens when you send a piece of registered mail. When you go to the post office and you fill out a form and give them the letter and then they stamp a seal on that letter so that nobody can open it without the recipient knowing what happened, that seal provides a guarantee for the authenticity of the letter. The Bible says the Holy Spirit is the guarantee that what God promised from the past, he's going to fulfill in the future. How do I know I'm going to get what God has for me? The Bible says the Holy Spirit lives in my heart. How do I know the Holy Spirit lives in my heart? Because the Bible says he witnesses with my spirit that I am a child of God. And so the Bible tells us one of the blessings we get when we become a Christian is the guarantee that everything that God promised to us, he will fulfill. We are Christians. The Holy Spirit is the seal. Because we have the Holy Spirit, we know that one day everything he says is true is going to happen. As followers of Jesus, we are chosen, adopted, accepted, redeemed, enlightened, given an inheritance, sealed, and now finally, we are secure. Notice again verse 14, the guarantee of our inheritance until the redemption of the purchased possession to the praise of his glory. Some older translations of scripture replace the word guarantee with the word earnest. Do you ever hear of earnest money? Do you know what earnest money is? We don't use that term very often, but it's a real estate term. And when you go to buy a piece of real estate, you put down some earnest money so that you're not just messing with them and they're not wasting their time. Usually it's enough to be painful if you lose it. So earnest money is the idea that you're going to buy this house that you've seen. By making that payment, you are showing the seller that your offer is serious. You are putting your money where your mouth is. In a similar way, the Holy Spirit is the earnest money for our inheritance. He has provided part of our inheritance so that we can rest assured and rest secured in his promise that he is going to take us one day to be with the Father. To say all of that in another way, once we receive the blessing of the Holy Spirit in our lives, our salvation is secured. The Spirit is proof positive that you and I will be in heaven one day. Some of you might want to argue over the doctrine of eternal security. You go ahead and argue it, but don't argue with me because I already made up my mind. I've read the Bible, and the Bible says when the Holy Spirit comes to live within you, God doesn't come and take him away. And as long as you have the Holy Spirit in your heart, you're on your way to heaven. How are we to say what we need to say to all these blessings? Ephesians 1, 3 and 14 says it this way. All praise to God, the Father of our Lord Jesus Christ, who has blessed us with every spiritual blessing in the heavenly realms because we are united with Christ. He did this so we would praise and glorify him. It was a sad day in the Williams household when they learned their neighbor, Ken Watson, had passed away. Ken's death wasn't a surprise. He was 87. And he suffered a lot of setbacks in his health. But Owen Williams and his wife knew that Ken's passing would be especially difficult for their young daughter, Katie. Praise and glorify him. It was a sad day in the Williams household when they learned their neighbor, Ken Watson, had passed away. Ken's death wasn't a surprise. He was 87, and he suffered a lot of setbacks in his health. But Owen Williams and his wife knew that Ken's passing would be especially difficult for their young daughter, Katie. You see, Katie was only 2 years old at the

0: but in little Katie's heart as well. Thankfully, that's not the end of the story. It turns out Ken Watson had one more trick up his sleeve before he died, or to say it more accurately, one more gift to give. Shortly after Ken's death, his daughter stopped by William's home carrying a large bag. She said it was for Katie. Inside were 14 gifts Ken had purchased for his friend. 14 wrapped gifts to bless the young girl for the next 14 Christmases. He said, I kept reaching into the bag and pulling out another gift. Seemed like they would never end, 14 of them in that bag. The gifts that Ken Watson left Katie Williams were something special indeed. But the gifts God has showered on us are infinitely better. Upon his death, Mr. Watson delivered 14 gifts to last for 14 years. But God the Father has lavished us with every spiritual blessing that span the horizon of time from eternity past to the eternity of the future and right into our lives today. So we have been blessed even more than little Katie. We have been blessed with eternal blessings chronicled for us in this longest verse in the Bible, the book of Ephesians. Aren't you glad you know where that is? That is a place you will turn to often. When you get discouraged or when you begin to wonder what God is up to in your life, here is a very special place for you to spend some time in those days. Hey, tomorrow we're going to talk about salvation, pure and simple. Recently, we had begun work on the revision of the Jeremiah Study Bible, and in that Bible we have some articles that we produce on various subjects, and one of them is on what is the nature of salvation. And it reminded me how easy it is for us to talk all around salvation without really ever dealing with it as it is in the Bible. So tomorrow and Monday, we're going to talk about salvation, pure and simple. If you've ever wondered about the real core issues of salvation, don't miss these next two broadcasts. Thank you for listening. I'm David Jeremiah, and I'll be here tomorrow. Hope you will be too.
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0: to David Jeremiah, talking about salvation, plain and simple. Then afterwards, some music.
1: In the complexities of life and the search for meaning, it can be easy to overlook the beautiful simplicity of salvation. 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
2: And we thank you for joining us today as we look into salvation. You say, isn't that pretty basic? Yeah, it's basic and often misunderstood. A lot of people think they're going to heaven that are not going to heaven because they don't understand the message of salvation. We're going to talk about it today and again on Monday and try to sort out some of the issues involved in this cardinal truth of the Christian faith. We are finishing up a month that began with a study of the book of Jonah, and I just want to remind you that the Jonah resources are still available from davidjeremiah.org, and that is a study guide plus a CD package with all of the teaching on the book. I say this because this is a great study for small groups, and I like to promote small groups because I think the future of the solidity of the church is in small groups. I don't think the church will ever be just small groups, but I do believe that in the days ahead, as things become more difficult for Christians in this culture, small groups will be the answer, and I promote them decisively at Shadow Mountain and on the air. So get this material and use it. Use it to teach the book of Jonah. And don't forget, Turning Point has a magazine that you can get to. It's a wonderful little publication that comes out every month, beautifully designed in four color, beautifully presented, with devotional material for every day of the week, Monday through Friday, and one for each of the weekends. And we'll send it to you if you ask us for it. Just say, please send me the magazine, and it will be on its way. Right now, here is part one of Salvation Pure and Simple.
3: On May 26th, 2013, 4:30 p.m., a massive ocean swell slammed into the Jacecon 4, a tugboat towing an oil tanker off the coast of Nigeria. The waves sprayed sheets of water across the deck, cracking a piece of the hull and flipping the vessel over on its side. At the time, Harrison O'Keen, the tugboat's 29-year-old cook, was in the bathroom getting ready for the day. As the boat began to sink, he forced open the bathroom's metal door and was swept into a narrow passageway. When the boat finally landed upside down at the floor of the Atlantic Ocean, Harrison waded through the rising ice-cold water into a small cabin with a 4-foot air pocket. There he found two mattresses, made a makeshift platform to keep his head above water. Now settled hopelessly at the bottom of the ocean, all he could do was pray. All around was just black, he said. I was crying and calling on Jesus to rescue me. I was so hungry and thirsty and cold, and I was just trying to see some kind of light. 60 hours later, seemingly beyond help, O'Keen's prayers were answered when he spotted a light. Then he heard the sound of rescuers and started banging on the steel walls of his cabin with a hammer. The Dutch divers who found him couldn't believe their eyes. As they reached out for the hand of a man they assumed was dead, the hand grabbed theirs, the only one of 12 on board to survive. O'Keen has never forgotten that day, the day he was miraculously saved from certain death. He says, the rest of my life is not enough to thank God for this wonder. It is incredible. The utter helplessness and hopelessness that Harrison felt is an excellent picture of our desperate condition apart from Jesus Christ. As lost sinners, alienated from God, we are helpless and hopeless, and there's nothing we can do on our own to fix our situation. If you're going to be rescued, it will be the result of God's efforts, not our own. What we're about to study in the book of Ephesians, what we're about to explore together, may be the best explanation of this truth in all of the Bible and the most concise presentation of the gospel in all of God's Word. In these verses, Paul explains to us the plain salvation message. It's plain and simple. If you want to know what it means to become a Christian, if you want to know what it means to experience the blessing of salvation, these verses are the place to look. You can go to a lot of churches, you might not ever find out what it means to be a Christian. We talk a lot about being a Christian. A lot of people don't know what it is. And I want to tell you, this is not from me. This is from the Scripture. This is the Word of God. If you listen carefully today, you cannot possibly leave here and not know what it means to be a Christian. And if you're Christians, you need to look back over your shoulder and remember what God has done for you. Remember what He saved you out of. Think about where you might be today if it were not for Christ. The passage in Ephesians chapter 2 begins with the reason we need to be saved, the reason for salvation. Paul answers these questions in verses 1 through 3. He's very blunt. He's very focused. Here's what he says. And you he made alive, who were dead in trespasses and sins, in which you once walked according to the course of this world, according to the prince of the power of the air, the spirit who now works in the sons of disobedience, among whom also we all once conducted ourselves in the lust of the flesh, fulfilling the desires of the flesh and of the mind, and were by nature children of wrath, just as others. Paul said, look back over your shoulder. This is where we were. This is what it's like before you become a Christian. As I mentioned, these verses are blunt and they're powerful. Paul takes us through five human conditions that are true of us before we become Christians. First of all, the Bible says we're dead. We are unable to save ourselves because we are spiritually dead without Christ. And you he made alive, said Paul, who were dead in trespasses and sins. According to God's word, every human being who does not have a relationship with God through faith in Jesus Christ is dead spiritually. You may be the most alive physical person you know, but without Jesus Christ, you are spiritually dead. Dead toward God, dead toward the things of God, deaf to his voice. The Bible is foolishness to you. You are not spiritually alive. Paul said we were dead in trespasses and sins. There's a connection between those concepts. Sin and death are partners. Romans 6:23 says, for the wages of sin is death. Apart from Christ, we are dead in our sins, and that condition begins when we're born. I know it's hard to believe that these beautiful, special, loving little babies are born with a sin nature. But if you're honest about it, you won't have any trouble coming up with illustrations pretty much along the way. In the long history of the human race, there have been three basic views of human nature. Kent Hughes says those three natures are man is well, man is sick, or man is dead. If the first one is right, the proponents of that view says you're all right, just get on a diet, do a little exercise, take some vitamins, you'll be fine. The proponents of the second view agree that man is sick, maybe even mortally sick, but his situation is certainly not hopeless. But the biblical view is that man is dead in his trespasses and sins, and all his self-help will avail nothing for him. You can go to the Arlington Cemetery and play Reveille from morning till night, and I promise you, nobody's coming out of the grave. And the same thing is true for those of us who may not know Christ. We might be good people. I'm not saying that we're not. But as far as God is concerned, that part of your life is dead. It's not active. It has no possibility. You understand what other people are talking about when they talk about their faith in Christ. But if you don't have faith in Christ, you don't have the frequency that you need to be on to talk with Almighty God in heaven and have a relationship with Him. Paul's first blunt statement is, if you don't know Jesus Christ, you're dead spiritually. And then he says, we are deceived if we don't know Christ. Not only are we spiritually dead before we encounter Christ, but we are deceived. We're living out a lie. Having already mentioned our trespasses and sins, Paul added, in which you once walked according to the course of this world, according to the prince of the power of the air. Because we were dead in our trespasses and sins, according to Paul, we walk according to the course of this world. That means we walk within the guidelines and boundaries of the system that operates our world today. We're like zombies, dead men and women walking around, living our lives according to whoever the ruler of the world is and whatever it is they want us to do. And that brings up an interesting question. Who is the ruler of this world? Oh, you say, Pastor, everybody knows that. God is. And in a technical sense, that's the truth. But God is sovereign over the entire universe. He's the creator and sustainer of all things, which means he does have control over all things. On the ultimate level, he is in charge of our world. But on a practical level, as you know, Satan is in control. The demons are at his command, and he is the prince of the power of the air. Satan has a whole system of evil at work in the world today. In fact, when you read the book of Daniel, you get the impression that there are demons assigned to specific nations and regions all over the world. So the system and the machinations of our world are currently ruled by evil forces, and we were a willing participant in that system before we became saved. Most of us didn't realize what was going on. We thought we were just living our lives, trying to do our best. But we were participating in a Satan-led rebellion against God. We were deceived. And then Paul says, not only were we deceived, we were actively disobedient to God. At the end of verse 2, he mentions the spirit who now works in the sons of disobedience. Before we encountered Christ, we actively and willingly rejected often what we knew was right. Before salvation, we wanted to have it our own way, do everything the way we wanted to do it, including our eternal destiny. And that's why you still have people walking around today saying, I deserve to go to heaven because I'm a good person. I'm a good husband. I'm a good father. I give money to charity. Those who are outside of God's plan are desperate to create their own rules, and so they come up with their own plan of salvation. Unfortunately, it's not real. It's not true. When Paul talks about the sons of disobedience, he wasn't referring to our disobedience against God. He was referring to our failure to meet even our own standards. See, the problem is you can say, well, I don't need God to go to heaven. I can go to heaven on my own. I'll just be good. Well, how good do you need to be? You need to be perfectly good. I like to tell people as often as I can, God does not grade on the curve. You have to be perfect. You have to be holy as he is. None of us can achieve that. You know, somebody says, well, I'm a good person. I remember a guy used to come here once in a while and preach, and he would take people through this little quiz. Have you ever lied? Yeah. Well, that means you're a liar. Have you ever had an impure thought? Yes. Well, that means you're an adulterer. Have you ever taken something that wasn't yours? That means you're a thief. And he goes through that. By the time you get done, you're kind of laying on the ground thinking, man, I'm a terrible person. All he's trying to do is help us understand that even if we try to live up to our own standards, we cannot do it. We don't have what it takes to do it, not even for one day. The Bible says the heart is sinful above all things. Who can know it? And so if we don't have help from outside, we're like that guy lying in the bottom of that boat at the bottom of the ocean. We can't help ourselves. We're lost. We need something from the outside to enter into our lives. And we know that that something is a someone who is Jesus Christ, who reaches down to bring us up out of the misery of our sin. We're dead, deceived, disobedient, and the Bible even goes further and says we're defiled, among whom we also once conducted ourselves in the lust of our flesh, fulfilling the desires of the flesh and of the mind. Now he's talking here not just about sexuality. Oftentimes that's what we think, lust is just sexuality, but it's not that at all. It's throwing ourselves into doing whatever we want in any number of circumstances. How many people today do you see living for themselves and caring only for their own selfish needs? And that's the way we were until God got a hold of us. We didn't see life outside of ourselves. We saw only ourselves. But the worst part of this list that Paul makes in the first three verses of this second chapter is we're doomed. Now, at this point in the message, I can imagine you might be feeling discouraged, maybe even upset. Maybe you're thinking, I didn't come to church to have you tell me I'm dead, deceived, disobedient, defiled. and doomed. I understand that. And the very good news is that you and I are none of those things if we're Christians, not any longer. Remember, Paul was describing what the Ephesians, and by extension, what we were before we experienced the blessing of salvation. Why is he doing that? He wants people to understand why it is they need to be saved. My father was a pastor, and he used to tell me all the time, David, the hardest thing about preaching is getting people lost first so you can get them saved. So many people come to church and they think they're okay. You know, we used to ask this question when we would talk to people about their faith. If you were to stand before God today and he would say to you, why should I let you into my heaven? What would you say? And I've asked that question probably thousands of times. And the answers are almost inevitably the same. A long list of everything we think we have done that gets us into heaven, which might be good if you could get to heaven by doing good works, but you can't. And even if you're the best of good workers, you can never be perfect. And the Bible says if you break the law in one place, you've broken the whole law. The law is like a chain. Take one link out of it and it all falls apart. What Paul has to help us understand, what we all need to understand, if you're here today and you don't know Jesus Christ, you say, well, I'm in a program. Well, good luck with that. The program won't get you anywhere. You need a personal Savior who can come and live within your heart and lift you up above all of that. Because the Bible says that without Jesus Christ, this is who we are. We're dead. We're lost. We're without hope. Whenever you feel tempted to take pride in the fact that you're a Christian, remember where you came from. Look over your shoulder and look at what you once were and thank God for what he's done for you. Some of us may have grown up in good families, Christian homes, and we became Christian. Thank God for what you've been saved from. That's the reason we need to be saved. There used to be a song that said, I reached up to heaven and I couldn't quite reach the goal, but then one day God reached down to me and brought me up from where I was. So that's why you need to be saved. That's the reason for salvation. But now this is the good news. You know, the good news always comes after you understand why you need the good news. Ephesians 2:4, but God, who is rich in mercy because of his great love, has loved us. In your Bible, if you mark your Bible, circle the words, but God. I love the way Paul starts this section of his letter. In verses 1 through 3, he's described all the reasons why we have no hope apart from Christ. We were afloat on an ocean of our own sin with no way to get ourselves back to the shore. We were done. But God, in many ways, these are the two greatest words in the scripture. You could say these two words summarize the entire theme and message of God's word. Adam and Eve were lost forever because of their sin. But God, Noah deserved to be drowned along with the rest of the world. But God, Jonah did nothing to deserve a second chance. But God, humanity deserved complete and total wrath after crucifying the Savior of the world. But God, you see, take any situation you want, as bad as it is, insert God in the middle of it, and everything changes. But God. James Montgomery Boyce said, if you understand those two words, they will save your soul. If you recall them daily and live by them, they will transform your life. God is the difference maker. The situation we're in apart from God, there's only one answer. You need God. You need Jesus Christ. It says in verses 4-9, but God, who is rich in mercy because of the great love with which he loved us, even when we were dead in trespasses, made us alive together with Christ. By grace you have been saved, raised us up together and made us sit together in the heavenly places in Christ Jesus, that in the ages to come he might show the exceeding riches of his grace in his kindness toward us in Christ. For by grace you have been saved through faith, and that not of yourselves, it is a gift of God, not of works, lest any man should boast. Now I'm going to give you a quick little tutorial on what it takes to be a Christian. That's what Paul does next. He uses phrases that we know, but he puts them in the right progression. Here's the first one. Rich mercy. Say that with me. Rich mercy. but God, who is rich in mercy. The first ingredient in God's recipe for salvation is mercy. Paul reminded his readers that God is rich in mercy. He's got enough mercy for everybody. Here's the wonderful psalm that speaks of that. Psalm 103, verses 8 through 12. The Lord is merciful and gracious. He's slow to anger and abounding in mercy. He will not always strive with us, nor will he keep his anger forever. He has not dealt with us according to our sins, nor punished us according to our iniquities. For as the heavens are high above the earth, so great is his mercy toward those who fear him. As far as the east is from the west, so far as he removed our transgressions from us. What is mercy? Here it is. Mercy is God withholding from us what we really deserve. I hear people all the time say, well, I just want justice. I don't want justice. I need mercy. If we got justice, we would get just what we deserve. But God is rich in mercy. I like what Pastor Dane Ortlund says about this. The Bible says that God is not tight-fisted with mercy. He's open-handed, not frugal, but lavish, not poor, but rich. That God is rich in mercy means that your regions of deepest shame and regret are not hotels through which mercy passes, but homes in which mercy abides. It means the things about you that make you cringe the most make him hug the hardest. It means his mercy is not calculating and cautious like ours. It is unrestrained, flood-like, sweeping, magnanimous. It means our haunting shame is not a problem for him, but the very thing he loves most to work with. It means our sins do not cause his love to take a hit. Our sins cause his love to surge forward all the more. Almighty God is rich in mercy. I want to tell you that today. Whoever you may be, whatever you think is beyond the pale of God's ability to touch you, here's what the Bible says. God has got so much mercy, nothing you could ever do would keep you from that supply. God has mercy. He keeps from us what we deserve. And then the Bible says he has great love. But God, who is rich in mercy because of his great love. Why has God given us his mercy? Because he loves us. Why does he love us? Because God is love, not because we've done anything to make him love us. Remember, it's not because of what you do, it's because of what he's done. You and I don't deserve to be loved, not by God, but he loves us anyway. Scripture makes that clear. The world's most famous Bible verse, everybody pretty much knows, for God so loved the world that he gave his only begotten son that whoever believes in him should not perish but have everlasting life. And Romans 5:8 says, but God demonstrates his love toward us that while we were still sinners, Christ died for us. And 1 John says, in this the love of God was manifested toward us, that God sent his only begotten son into this world that we might live through him. In this is love, not that we love God, but that God loved us and sent his son to be the satisfaction for our sins. You see the reason why we aren't stuck in our death and disobedience and defilement? No, we aren't stuck because God's got a lot of mercy and God's got a lot of love.
2: Amen. And he gets us unstuck, doesn't he? That's good news. Say, friends, this Friday, and I always like to take a moment and encourage you to get to church this weekend because, you see, the church is God's purpose and his plan for these days. And I have been very reticent over the years to say, if you live in the San Diego area and you don't have a church that you go to, you should come and visit us. Many people are surprised to know that Turning Point originates at the Shadow Mountain Church in El Cajon, California. I'm there almost every Sunday, except when I'm on vacation, and we have a wonderful time together. My privilege is to invite you. If you've never been here to see us, come and see us. If you're looking for a church, we're here to help you. And you'll find a lot of wonderful things at the Shadow Mountain Community Church. In the meantime, have a great, wonderful weekend. And we'll look forward to seeing you back here on Monday for the next edition of Turning Point.
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Two great tracks. First of all, Don Moen, and God Will Make a Way, and then Discovery Singers, Oh Lord My God. I'll have more music for you in a bit. Right now, though, let's listen to Bishop Joe Bell. He'll be stopping at Matthew 11 and also Romans 2, asking the question, how can a loving God send people to hell? Let's see what the answer could be. Then Peace with God will begin at 4 o'clock.

Hello and welcome to the third program in this series presented by Bishop Joe Bell, entitled Questions I Would Like to Ask God. My name is Michael Brown, your host for this program.

0: Today, Bishop Bell addresses a question that probably many people who do not have a fuller understanding of God's Word may ask, and that is, how can a loving God send people to hell? You may wish to have your Bibles handy at Matthew's Gospel, chapters 11 and 25, Romans chapter 2, and 1 Thessalonians chapter 1, as Bishop Bell provides a biblically based answer to just one of the questions I would like to ask God.
1: How can a loving God send people to hell? John Blanchard has written a very good book on whatever happened to hell. And in the very first line of the first chapter, he says this: hell seems to have fallen on hard times. Of course, by that statement, he means that not many people today believe in hell. Can I give you some facts? A poll taken in the United States in 1978 revealed that those who were interviewed, 70% of them believed in hell. 11 years later, only 58% believed in hell. They did a poll in Australia in 1988, and they found that only 38% believed in hell. And in Britain in 1989, the Sunday Telegraph revealed that it is estimated that only 24% of people living in the British Isles believe in hell. Now, those are pretty poor ratings. However, one critic wrote the following, and I quote, "These ratings are grossly exaggerated, and hell disappeared in the 1960s. People ceased to believe in the existence long ago," end of quote. Gordon Kaufman, professor of Harvard Divinity School, said this: "Hell has been on the decline for 400 years and is now diminished that the process is irreversible." A Christian man walked into a Christian bookshop in Sydney and he asked the manager if they had a book dealing with the subject of hell. The answer was, "We had one, but we gave it away because nobody wanted it." Now, the rich irony is that while many people today don't believe in hell, the word hasn't dropped out of our vocabulary. And you will notice that the modern use of the word today is extremely relevant and prevalent. For example, it expresses extreme violence. On CNN, a reporter describing the suicide bombing in Jerusalem said this: "All hell has broken loose." In his golfing book, Tommy Armour advises his readers to whack the hell out of the ball. When multimillionaire Malcolm Forbes died, at his funeral, his son Robert said this: "It's been a hell of a party, Dad. Thanks for the trip." And of course, sometimes the word is used as an idiom or a metaphor. It's as hot as hell, or moving like a bat out of hell, or you don't have a snowball's hope in hell. Now, the point that I'm trying to make is this, that while the concept of hell is diminishing, the word certainly isn't, and it is being used by many to mean whatever people want it to mean. Many today believe that the concept of hell is a myth or a figment of imagination, and there is an enormous groundswell of opposition to the concept of hell. That opposition is in the church and outside of the church. It's in some pulpits and in some pews. And there are two arguments as to why there is this opposition to hell. The first is this, that God is a God of love, and how can a God of love send people to hell? And all of those sketches and pictures of the medieval artists who have the idea of demons with pitchforks herding terrified souls into the flames are both ridiculous, absurd, and ludicrous. The second is this, that they would argue that it's not just. Where is the justice of God? You see, in this life, you commit a few sins, you lie here, you do something wrong there, and you have to spend all of eternity in hell. Where's the justice? And so you will see that there is a groundswell today in our society, in our country, and even in our world that says and does not agree with hell. Now, I'm well aware that there are many people that today reject the Christian faith because of the subject of hell. C.S. Lewis said this, and he believed in hell. He says, the doctrine of hell is one of the chief grounds on which Christianity is attacked, as barbarous and the goodness of God maligned. Bertrand Russell, that atheist, put it this way. He says, there is one very serious defect, to my mind, in Christ's moral character, and that is, he believed in hell. Now, beloved, you may be sitting here or listening, and there are all sorts of questions and doubts and uncertainties and misgivings in your heart. And you're saying the same. You say, well, if God is a God of love, will he send people to eternal damnation, to eternal destruction, to eternal life without him? And there are in your mind these questions. And you can't understand how a loving God can send people to hell, and you can't reconcile God's love and God's wrath. And perhaps you're an honest disbeliever and say, I have this major problem. How can a God of love send people to hell? First of all, may I say where I'm coming from? The Christian basis of belief. In other words, I want to share with you some sort of framework. And the first thing that I want to say is that we regard God's word as reliable, as trustworthy, and as our final authority. In other words, where does this church stand? Where do I stand as your minister? I believe that the Bible is the word of God. In other words, that this book that I have in my hand that you are holding supersedes my emotions, my culture, my intellect, and when I look to the Bible, I look for truth. I do not look for truth in the church or in the minister. I approach the subject of hell by looking to the authority of the Word of God. And my emotional response must be laid aside in the light of the truth of God's Word. That's the first premise on which we're working. The second is that Jesus is God's Son. This same book teaches us that not only is the Bible God's final authority, but Jesus is the Son of God, that Jesus is God in the flesh, and that Jesus is God's Son because he rose from the dead. God raised him with his power, physically, historically, objectively, supernaturally, from the dead. And God proved that the man called Jesus was in fact God in the flesh, the Son of God. That means, my friends, if Jesus is the Son of God, that everything he taught, that everything he declared, that everything he pronounced is true. And the two suppositions under which we deal with the subject is number one, that the Bible is the Word of God, and number two, that Jesus is the Son of God. Now, there are three questions I want us to look at. Number one, what do we mean by the final judgment? You see, before we can talk about the subject of hell, we have to come and we have to approach the subject with the matter of the final judgment. And what the Bible teaches us is that there is a day of reckoning. There is a day of full accountability. There is a day when the books will be opened. Matthew chapter 25, look at verse 31. Here we have a picture which confirms the fact that there will be a final judgment. When the Son of Man comes in his glory and all the angels with him, he will sit on his throne in heavenly glory. Verse 32, all the nations will be gathered before him, and he will separate the people one from the other as a shepherd separates the sheep from the goats. And he will put the sheep on his right and the goats on his left. Now follow it there carefully. Notice the order. Number one, the Son of Man comes in his glory. That's his return. Look at the end of verse 31. He will sit on his throne. Verse 32, all the nations gathered before him. What for? For salvation? No. For forgiveness? No. For rewards? No. For judgment. So in his first coming, we know that Jesus brought grace and mercy. In his second coming, he will come to bring judgment. and he will separate the sheep from the goats. He will separate the believer from the non-believer. He will divide, he will judge, he will adjudicate. Look at verse 46. Then they will go to eternal punishment and some to eternal life. That's very clear, isn't it? There will be a judgment at the end of time when history will have run its course. Jesus will be the judge, Jesus will divide, and he will send some people to eternal punishment and he will send some to people to eternal life. Now turn over to Romans chapter 2. What's the basis of this judgment? Now here we come to the heart of it. Notice verse 5. But because of your stubbornness and your unrepentant heart, you are storing up wrath against yourself for the day of God's wrath, when his righteous judgment will be revealed. Notice there, Paul puts it quite clear. He says there is a day of God's wrath. There is a day of final judgment. Verse 6, the judgment will be absolutely fair. God will give each person according to what he has done. No discrimination, no quota system. It will be just. Look at verse 7. To those who by persistence in doing good seek glory, honor, and immortality, he will give eternal life. He tells us those who seek after God, those who seek after God's glory, God's honor, what will happen? They will be given eternal life. Verse 8, but for those who are self-seeking, those who reject the truth, those who have unrepentant hearts, there will be wrath and anger. They will, by their own free choice, face God's wrath and judgment. Now, beloved, pause for a moment. Let me tell you that that day will be a dreadful day. People's thoughts, people's motives, people's secrets and desires will be exposed. The books will be opened. The people who do not know Christ will be judged. Those unspoken jealousies, those unspoken moments of bitterness and animosity and hatred and fighting and bickering will all come under God's scrutiny. There will be the judgment. Now, beloved, what's very important to notice there, the judgment is not based on ignorance. The judgment is based on stubbornness. Go back to verse 5 there. But because of your stubbornness and your unrepentant heart. In other words, the basis of the judgment will be on people's selfishness, their evil ways, their disobedience, their rebellion, their arrogance. Now, the question that you are asking is this: what about the unevangelized? You say, what about those people that are out there in the bush? What about those people who've never heard? What about those people who've never had a gospel preacher? What about those people who've never had a Bible? Well, look at verse 14, the same passage. The Apostle Paul deals with it. He says, indeed, when Gentiles who do not have the law do by nature things required by the law, they are a law for themselves, even though they do not have the law, verse 15, since they show that the requirements of the law are written on their hearts, their consciences also bearing witness, and their thoughts now accusing. Beloved, go back to that phrase. When the Gentiles, who were the Gentiles? The non-Jews. They did not have the law. They did not have the sacrificial system. They did not have the priesthood. They did not have the prophets. They did not have the scrolls. In today's terminology, they have no church. They have no minister. They have no Christian environment. They have no Bible. They have not heard about Christ. What about them? What does Paul say there? The law was written on their hearts, their consciences bearing them witness. I was in the bush in Angola some years ago, and I visited a tribe and a group of people who were out almost in no man's land. And I don't think ever in my life have I witnessed such poverty. People dressed in rags, barely survived. And in the course of conversation, this man said to me, the minister, he said, you know, these people don't steal. They don't murder. They don't commit adultery. They don't fight. They don't lie. And I asked him why. Why is it that here an unevangelized group of people with no church, no ministers, no gospel witness, people who can't even read, no Bible? How do you account for it? He said, I don't know. But the Apostle Paul tells us. You see, God has placed upon their hearts His law. And one day in the day of judgment, God will judge them according to the light that they have received. When they wake up in the morning, they see the sun rising. They see it set at night. And in their heart, there is something that tells them there is a God in this world. There is the law of God that's written in their hearts that they must not steal. The law of God in their heart tells them they must not commit adultery. The law of God written in their hearts, they must not fight. The law of God is there. And one day in the judgment of God, He will judge them according to the law that was written in their hearts. So when the great day of judgment comes about, there will be those that will be there. They have heard the gospel. They had opportunities to read the Bible. They had a minister who preached the gospel. They had the witness of Christian friends. They had Christian radio programs. They had Christian parents or a partner. And in that day, on the day of judgment, God will come to them and say, did you receive my son? Did you respond to the gospel? Did you come to the foot of the cross? Did you take that step of faith? But to the man, the person who comes who's been unevangelized, have you lived according to your conscience? Did you seek the Creator of this world? As confused as you may be, you see, God's judgment will be just, it will be fair, because God is not an unjust God. But to understand the subject of hell, we have to understand that there is a final judgment. The second question is, what is the purpose of hell? You see, why did God design hell? And God did design it. Why did God create hell? And He did. Well, may I make two suggestions? Number one, it demonstrates His justice. When Paul wrote to the church at Colossae, he said this, anyone who does wrong will be repaid for his wrong. Now you see, if there is a final day of reckoning, there must be a heaven and a hell. If there is no final accountability, then as one writer says, life would be a sick joke. You see, the final judgment makes sense in an unjust world. We live, I believe, in an unjust world. Life is unfair. You can literally get away with murder. There are crimes and corruption and abuse and violence, and there is no justice. How many of us have lost motor cars? How many of us had our homes burgled? How many of us have been embezzled out of money? Because there is no judgment in this world. And the day of judgment and the day of reckoning and the purpose of hell is to demonstrate God's justice. Beloved, I want you to know that I don't find the doctrine of hell an easy doctrine to declare. I must also tell you that I find it emotionally stressful. Christine and I have friends, we have loved ones, we have neighbors, to my knowledge, are outside of the family of God. But the truth of God's word is that there is a hell. And if there were no hell and no final judgment and no eternal punishment, God would not be a God of justice. And those dictators like Hitler and Stalin and Lenin would get off scot-free. Men who were the cause of more than 100 million people die. Wayne Rudman said this, the fact that there will be a final judgment assures us that ultimately God's universe is fair. God is in control and He keeps accurate records and renders just judgment. Beloved, we may regard the doctrine of hell as problematic, but the absence of it is even more problematic. Number two, why assures us that ultimately God's universe is fair? God is in control and He keeps accurate records and renders just judgment. Beloved, we may regard the doctrine of hell as problematic, but the absence of it is even more problematic. Number two, why is there a hell? Because

need you. I can live without you. I will prepare to die without you. You get out of my life. God takes that person seriously. Just as God takes seriously the person who comes to the foot of the cross in brokenness and repentance and comes and calls upon the mercy and the grace of God and asks Christ to come into their lives, God takes that decision seriously. Just as he takes the decision of the man who rejects him. On the parade in Cape Town, for many years in one corner, there used to be various speakers that used to come along. And in a little tobacconist had a little enclosure there where he used to sell cigarettes and tobacco and matches and that. And nearby there used to be the preachers. And as they used to shout, so he used to shout abuse at them. And so they used to carry on. And one day, in a fit of rage, when he could take it no longer, he closed up his little kiosk and he made his way to the charge office and he said, I want to speak to the officer in charge. And the officer came and he said, what is it that you want? He said, sir, I want to lay a formal complaint against all those preachers of the gospel there. And he dropped dead on the floor in the charge office. God took his decision seriously. And my friends, God takes your decision seriously and mine. And whatever decision it may be, whether it is for Christ, God takes it seriously. If it's against Christ, God takes it seriously. If it is an ambivalence or an indifference, God takes it seriously. Whatever decision you make, God takes seriously. God does not ignore your decision. He takes every decision that you make intensely seriously. That's why he made a hell. That's why he made a heaven, because he takes our decisions seriously. The last question, what is hell like? Well, beloved, let me just tell you that there will be degrees of punishment in hell. Matthew's Gospel 11 and verse 22, we're told, it will be more bearable for Tyre and Sidon on the day of judgment than for you. More bearable. There are degrees of punishment in hell. There are degrees of reward in heaven. Those who are more faithful to God, those who have used their gifts diligently, those who've publicly declared Christ, those who've given of their time and their energy and their finances will be rewarded. But beloved, those who have walked away from Christ, those who have deliberately rejected him, those who've lived a life of sin and debauchery, for them there will be intense suffering. There is no one size fit. There will be degrees of punishment in hell. Number two, it will be a place of eternal anguish. The Lord Jesus said this in Mark chapter 9 and verse 43, unquenchable fire. There will be an eternal conscious punishment. You know, the Bible clearly declares that there's no second chance. I don't know if somebody of you are hoping that. We have one life, and the decision you and I make in this life will determine where we spend the next. There's no such thing as reincarnation. There's no such thing as a second chance. The Bible teaches us that there will be a place of eternal life for those who come to Christ, and there will be a case of eternal, conscious, eternal punishment for those who reject him. 2 Thessalonians chapter 1, look at verse 9. They will be punished with everlasting destruction and shut out from the presence of the Lord and from the majesty of his power. Look at those two little words, shut out. Now, in this world, we enjoy God's grace. We enjoy God's unfavored presence. We enjoy his love. We enjoy his care. We enjoy his fellowship. But hell, those things will be shut out. God's presence will be shut out. God's blessing will be shut out. God's common grace will be shut out. God's people will be shut out. God's goodness will be shut out. My friend John Chapman just wrote this little story. It's only fictitious, but he somehow or other tries to describe this whole concept of being shut out. May I read it to you? He had never felt such aloneness before. Where's my wife? He choked. Only that awful echo. Not here. Your wife is not here. Once in a while he thought he saw a blurred figure and heard an anguished moan. Again he cried, where is my wife? Your wife is not here. Where are my children? Your children are not here.
He started to grope about.

in the darkness, but all was blindness. My God, he yelled, let me feel the presence of one single human being. My God? He hadn't said those words in such a long time. My God, and now they seem so hollow. No candles anywhere, no love anywhere, no voice anywhere. Where is my wife? He screamed. Your wife is not here. Where are my children? He pleaded. Your children are not here. His whole body trembled as his lips quivered and he wailed into the nebulous night. Where, oh, where is God? As the deepest of all darkness closed in on his soul for all eternity, he heard that hideous echo whispering those most horrifying of all judgments. God is not here. Shut out. Shut out from others. Shut out from our family. Shut out from our friends and our partners, and shut out from God. My friends, you and I won't escape hell by being good people, by being church members, by being religious. The only way you and I can escape hell is by trusting in the one who went to hell for us. And on the cross, the Lord Jesus Christ, he drank of that cup. He endured God's anger. He experienced God's separation. He cried out, I thirst, and he went into hell so that you and I needn't go. And when that individual comes to a place and says, Lord Jesus, I don't want to go to hell. I want to get rid of my sin. I want to be one of your family members. I want to trust you. I never want to be alone ever. I want you as my companion and my friend. And we bow to Christ. God gives us the gift of eternal life. If you made that decisive decision, said, Lord, I want to go to heaven. I don't want to go to hell. And my friends, if I can scare you out of hell tonight, I'm quite prepared to do it, but I can't. The Spirit of God can. And he comes to you in love and he says, won't you come to me? Won't you give your life to me so that you can spend an eternity with me? Let's pray together. Dear God, as I am in your presence now, as I look at my own life, I have been spiritually unmoved in the past. I've really taken no real interest in the things of God. I don't worry about the Bible. I occasionally come to church, and I really don't know Jesus as my Savior. But I realize that if I continue the way I'm going to hell. I will have no excuse on the day of judgment. And Lord Jesus, on the cross you went to hell for me. And I want to ask you to forgive me. Won't you come into my life and make me a real child of God? In your strength, help me to live for you. Amen.

Some very profound and soul-searching thoughts from Bishop Joe Bell today that I trust will make us all take a deeper look at our spiritual lives. And this is why next time we meet, Bishop Bell develops this theme on the understanding that we are enormously valuable to God, yet at the same time morally corrupt, as he seeks to answer the question, what will happen to me when I die? In the meantime, why not write in and tell us how today's program may have challenged you or your family and friends? 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Box 4232, Kempton Park, 1620, South Africa. Until next time we meet, have a wonderful week and may God bless and keep you.

0: That was today's Bishop Joe Bell. If you have any questions about what we learned today, then you can hit us up with a WhatsApp on +27 72 641 4475. Whose fool are you? Billy Graham has this question in mind as he joins us next for Peace with God.
1: Peace with God.
2: Fools. The Bible has a lot to say about them. In many of those references, it's talking about people who refuse to follow God's direction. But
3: in the other passage, the word fool is used from the standpoint of people who have received Christ, because the world laughs at them and says they're foolish and ridiculous. They're fools. So they're unwise fools and they're wise fools.
2: So which kind of fool are you? That's the question Billy Graham's asking on today's edition of Peace with God, an outreach of the Billy Graham Evangelistic Association. I'm Bill Meyer. Thanks for joining us. You're also going to hear Ann Graham Lotz on discovering God in the trials of life.
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2: Today's message comes from Billy Graham's 1982 crusade in Boise, Idaho. 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
3: Tonight, I want to talk on fools. And I want you to turn with me to the third chapter of 1 Corinthians, beginning with the 18th verse. Let no man deceive himself. If any man among you seemeth to be wise in this world, let him become a fool that he may be wise. For the wisdom of this world is foolishness with God. For it is written, He taketh the wise in their own craftiness. And again, the Lord knoweth the thoughts of the wise, that they are vain. And the Bible has a lot to say about fools and what a fool is. Proverbs 10:21, it says, fools die for the want of wisdom. Proverbs 1:7 says, fools despise wisdom. When P.T. Barnum came to this country many years ago, he said, the American people want to be fooled, and I'm here to fool them. One definition in the dictionary says, a person deficient in judgment, gullible or dupe. Now, in the Bible, it may mean all of this, but it also has a moral meaning in the Bible and is a very important word in the Bible. And the verses seem almost paradoxical. 1 Corinthians 3:18 says, let him become a fool. And Proverbs 1:7 says, fools despise wisdom. And God is speaking from the divine standpoint. In one passage, the fool is an unthinking, thoughtless, careless person without true understanding. In the other passage, the word fool is used from the standpoint of people who have received Christ, because the world laughs at them and says they're foolish and ridiculous. They're fools. So they're unwise fools and they're wise fools. First, there's the atheistic fool. It's repeated twice in Psalm 53:1 and Psalm 14:1. The fool hath said in his heart, there is no God. But in Hebrew, it actually means there is no God for me. In other words, this fool deliberately says there is no God for me. He's not saying there's no God. He's saying there's no God for me. Now, every person in the world, I believes innately that there must be a supreme being. To be an atheist or an agnostic, you have to block out of your mind the realities of birth and sex and life and death and the entire universe. Who can look at the heavens and read all that the astronomers tell us today and all that our satellites have discovered and the Voyager has discovered without believing there must be a supreme being back of this universe with its billions of galaxies and billions of stars and planets? Or look into one drop of water and see all the life that there is in a drop of water. Then there's the practical atheist. You see, there are many people that are really not atheists, but they a practical atheist in the sense that they live like an atheist. You profess to believe in God, but you don't live like you believe in God. You live as though there is no God. You too, in a sense, are an atheist. And there are hundreds here tonight like that. You believe in God with your mind. You may go to church, but you live as though God does not exist as far as you are concerned. And so you are an atheist in a sense. And then secondly, the Bible talks about the mocking fool, the mocking fool. Fools make a mock of sin, Proverbs 14:9. Here is God in all of his holiness. And the Bible tells us that we've sinned against him. We've broken his laws. And we're under the sentence of death. We're under the sentence of death. The wages of sin is death. And we have all sinned and broken the laws of God. And so we're all sentenced to die. We are to die physically. The graveyards are full of people that are there because sin caused death. And then sin also causes spiritual death. Your soul is dead. Your spirit is dead. Physically, you're alive, but your soul that lives inside your body is dead toward God. So you're a walking dead person under the sentence of death. Then there's eternal death. Hell, judgment to come, separated from God, lost. Under the sentence of death, and the only way that you can have that sentence lifted is to come to Christ by repentance of sin and faith in him as your Lord and your Savior. But there are many people that make a mockery of sins. They mock God's standards, God's standards of sex, God's standards of marriage, God's standards concerning divorce and ethics and morality and social justice. We make a mockery of it. We laugh at it. The Bible says, be sure your sins will find you out. Don't ever doubt it. Your sin will find you out, though no one on earth may discover it. You may never be caught. You may never have to pay for it here, as far as you can tell. But your sin will someday be found out. No one ever commits one sin that isn't found out. Everything that you did in the darkness, every evil thought that you ever had is going to be found out because it'll all be recorded. It's being recorded awaiting the judgment day. It's only a question of time. The word will is definite. Will find you out. Find. Perhaps you've deceived everyone else, your wife, your family, your church, your friends. But the Bible says your sin will definitely find you out. And then thirdly, there's the slandering fool, the slandering fool. He that hideth hatred with lying lips, and he that uttereth a slander is a fool. Passing along an evil story about others, maligning other people's character, wrecking their reputations by evil gossip. Gossiping is listed in the Bible as one of the worst of all sins. And yet how frequent that's done even in circles that call themselves Christians. It's a terrible sin in the sight of God, and God says, that person is a fool. You wouldn't think of killing a person with a gun or a knife. But then many times we assassinate a character or try to pull someone down or to get even or because of jealousy by whispering innuendos. Someone told me, or he did thus and so. We commit murder by character assassination. He that uttereth a slander, the scripture says, is a fool. And then fourthly, there's the Christian fool. The Christian fool. Remember the road to Emmaus after Jesus Christ had died on the cross for our sins and he'd been raised again? And remember he was appearing to disciples, in fact, 11 different appearances after his resurrection. And this is one of them. And these two disciples were on the way to Emmaus outside of Jerusalem. They were sad. They were disappointed. They were disillusioned. And they were mumbling and groaning among themselves. And another man joined them. And they didn't recognize who he was. And he talked to them, said, why are you so downcast? They said, oh, we thought he was to be the Messiah. Haven't you heard all the happenings in Jerusalem during the past week about this Jesus who did wonderful things? We thought he was the Messiah. We thought he'd come to save the world, but he didn't. He disappointed us. They killed him on a cross, and now the third day has passed, and we heard rumors that he might be raised from the dead, but we don't accept that. And then Jesus said, oh, fools, you're fools. Then he started expounding to them the scriptures from Moses through the prophets as to who he really was. And then he went to spend the evening with them, and he was sitting at the meal in their home in Emmaus. And all of a sudden their eyes were open, and they saw it was Jesus. In other words, the Christian fool who has the Word of God in his hand, who reads his testimony, and yet doubts the promises of God. Concerning suffering even, my grace is sufficient unto you. Yea, though I walk through the valley of the shadow of death, thou art with me, thy rod and thy staff, they comfort me. Jesus said, oh, you fools, for not believing the scriptures, that he was going to rise from the dead and someday he's coming back.
2: So what about you? Are you ready to believe what the scriptures say about Jesus, that he's the only way to true peace in this life and to heaven when you die? You'll hear the rest of Billy Graham's message, Whose Fool Are You, in just a moment.
5: Peace with God.
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7: Peace with God.
8: Have you ever left something somewhere? Wallet, purse, phone? Just walked away and forgot about it? Have you ever done that with God? Susan did.
9: But I just rededicated my life a few days ago.
8: You may walk away from Jesus, but he never walks away from you. Susan discovered that truth and that he never stops loving you.
9: I was watching a Billy Graham program the other night, and the Holy Spirit, you know, dealt with me, and I was in tears and everything. Some of the things that I had been doing, and, you know, it just, he touched me, and so that was awesome.
8: It doesn't matter how long or how far you've walked away from Jesus, he's ready to forgive you and rekindle your relationship with him. Don't wait any longer.
5: Peace with God.
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7: Peace with God.
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2: Billy Graham's asking you this question in his message today. Whose fool are you, God's or the devil's? He's explaining what that means by looking at different types of fools that are listed in the Bible.
3: There's the covetous fool. And the story is told in Luke, the 12th chapter. Jesus told the story about a rich man in his barns. You remember he built his barns and he said he was going to retire because he'd made enough money now, probably going to go to Southern California, Florida, come here to Idaho, to this beautiful place and retire. He'd made enough money. And he said, soul, take thine ease, drink and be merry. And that night he had a heart attack. And when he was dying, there was a voice heard from heaven that said, thou fool, this night thy soul is required of thee. And the scripture says, Jesus said, so is he that layeth up treasure for himself and is not rich toward God. You see, he tried to find happiness in the wrong place, money. He ignored the power of influence in that no man liveth unto himself. He must have had a family. I remember a story I heard years ago about a little boy that was stepping through some snow like this. And his father said, son, what are you doing? He said, I'm stepping in daddy's tracks. All of our children are stepping in our tracks. What kind of tracks do you leave behind for the children? In your home, in your life. You want your children many times to live far better than you live, but you set them no example. He disregarded death. He had made no provision for eternity. He had provision for his retirement. How many men and women I know who have planned for retirement, planned everything, but they haven't prepared to die, and they die shortly after they retire. You better be sure that you have prepared to meet God. Every person who is more concerned about getting some of this world's goods and leaving out the preparation for eternity is a fool. Or the person who spends their time in social climbing or having pleasure more than eternal things is a fool in the sight of God. If you're not concerned about your home in heaven, you're not concerned about the riches that will never fail, not concerned about laying up treasure where moth and rust doth not corrupt and where thieves do not break through and steal, then you're a fool. And then seventhly, there's another kind of a fool, or sixthly. The preaching of the cross is foolishness to them that perish. 1 Corinthians 1:18, but unto us which were saved, it is the power of God. What the world counts foolish, we have rested our eternal salvation on. And when you accept Jesus Christ as your Lord and Savior, turn your back on the pleasures and the sensual lust and things of this world, people think, you're a fool. But those of us that know Christ have the best of both worlds. We have Christ in our hearts. The Holy Spirit produces love and joy and peace continually, like a mighty river flowing down through our hearts, no matter what the troubles and the circumstances may be. Oh yes, we go through a lot of suffering and we may go through death, but it's not the same as with a non-believer. The sting of death has been removed. There's a joy and a peace in the midst of it. His rod and his staff is with us. Christ is with us in every circumstance, in the hospital. Whatever happens, he's there. And then we have all glory ahead, eternity forever with him. But the Bible says that the world calls that foolishness, and we find it out in our own lives, don't we? Those of us that know Christ, people that work with us every day, think we're foolish for talking about Christ and the Bible all the time. I remember years ago, before I came to Christ, there was a man that lived near us, and he was always, when he would come over, he had a little farm near my father's farm, and he would come over sometimes to help my father. My father and he were friends. I believe his name was Mr. Temple. And he came over, and he was a little man, but he always, whatever he was doing, he'd make a little illustration out of it to tell us about Jesus Christ and about the Bible and how we ought to believe. I used to think that that man is the biggest fool I'd ever met. The proclamation of the cross is to them that perish foolishness, but unto us which are saved, it is the power of God. Now I know that they were right and I was wrong, because one day I received Christ into my heart. He changed my life. And now the world that does not know Christ looks foolish to me. Why can't they see? Why can't they understand? I want to grab everybody I see on the street and everybody we pass, everybody in the hotel. I want to grab them and say, look here, Christ could change your life. I see their empty faces and I hear the hollow laughter. And I see them drinking, trying to drink themselves into some happiness, or taking the drugs and that hollow stare that they have. And I say, oh, if I could only just shake them loose. But you see, only the Holy Spirit can do that. I cannot do the work of the Holy Spirit for him. The Holy Spirit must convict them of sin. He must also lift this veil that's over their minds. And so salvation is of the Lord, the Bible says. If anyone desires wisdom, let him take his place in identification with Jesus Christ. What the world calls foolish, I'm resting my salvation on the cross of Christ, no matter what the world may think of him or of me. We're fools for Christ's sake, willing for the world to look at us as out of our minds, willing to be accounted as the very offscouring of the earth because we've turned to Christ. Are you one of the devil's fools? Or are you willing to be a fool for Christ's sake? The Bible says in Proverbs 12, the way of a fool is right in his own eye. There is a way that seemeth right unto man, but the end thereof are the ways of death. Which road are you on? The narrow road that leads to eternal life, or the broad road that leads to destruction? You have to make a choice. The scripture says, choose you this day whom you will serve. Are you going to continue to be a fool in the sight of God? Or are you going to become another kind of fool? The Christ fool that the world will call a fool and call foolishness. Because you see, when Christ died on the cross, it says that the crowd down below, the mob below, ridiculed and laughed. You saved others, but you cannot save yourself. And Jesus was hanging there. And when he died on the cross, he took your sins. Every sin that you've ever committed, he took on that cross. He took your death penalty for you. And because he was the Son of God, and because he was sinless, he could bear your sins. And God has accepted his death as a sin offering for our sins. So that when God looks at me now, he doesn't see Billy Graham the sinner. I am a sinner. I have sinned. But I've placed my sins under the blood of Christ. And the blood that was shed on the cross washes my sins away in the sight of God, so that when God looks at me, he cannot see my sins. In other words, the tapes are erased from the time you were born until the time you die. Because if one sin ever remained on those tapes, you'd never make it to heaven. God is righteous and holy. And before you can get into heaven, you must be righteous too. And the only way you can get any righteousness is to be clothed in the righteousness of Jesus Christ. And He offers you that righteous clothing tonight, free. You don't have to pay for it. But you have to do three things. You must repent of your sins. That means you're willing to change your way of life. You're willing to change completely and put Christ first in your life from this moment on. First, repent. Second, receive Him by faith into your heart. Faith means trust, total commitment. It means that He becomes the pilot of your plane, or He becomes the driver of your car, of your life. You turn all the decision-making over to Him. And that's a wonderful thing. You trust Him for your salvation. And then the third thing, you're willing to obey Him. Study the Scriptures and pray and obey Him and do what He says and be His follower, no matter what the cost. I'm going to ask you to make that commitment tonight.
6: Peace
10: with
6: God.
2: Just a moment ago, you heard Billy Graham say that followers of Jesus Christ are not immune to heartaches and problems. In fact, as his daughter Ann Graham Lotz explains now, God is very present in those difficult situations.
4: Is God wanting to reveal His glory to you, but you're not seeing? Are you so focused on problems and pressures, on the wrappings, and missing the gift inside? Sometimes God wraps His glory in hard circumstances or painful difficulties, but within those life-shaking events is a treasure. Exodus 26 says the tabernacle was wrapped in badger skins. Who would have believed inside was the glory of God? 2 Corinthians 4:7 says God puts His glory in clay pots to show that the all-surpassing power is from God and not from us. Think about it. Is God trying to pry open the eyes of your heart so He can show you His glory? Are you so focused on the what-ifs and the if-onlys and the why-me, the wrappings, that you're missing the fresh, personal revelation of Himself that He wants to give you? Isn't it time you got past the wrappings and discovered the treasure inside? This is Ann Graham Lotz.
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2: That's next week here on Peace with God. Make plans to join us then. And thanks for being with us today. I'm Bill Meyer.
1: Peace with God is an outreach of the Billy Graham Evangelistic Association. Always good news.

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Together with me in the studio is Pastor Ambrose Ngao, who'll be bringing us the message later on. We also have some great music from across Africa. First, let's have some music.

Often, we find ourselves getting angry on our own behalf over something that is said or done to us that we find hurtful in some way. I would suggest, though, that when we do have feelings of anger, they should be about the same thing God is angry about, and that is sin. In Romans chapter 1, verse 18, the Bible says, "For the wrath of God is revealed from heaven against all ungodliness and unrighteousness of men, who by their unrighteousness suppress the truth." Then, even if we find ourselves to be appropriately angry, we should seek to dissipate it as quickly as possible. The very next verse in our passage, verse 27, says that we should deal with our anger before sunset. God does not want us carrying grudges or bitterness against others. Righteous anger belongs to God alone, because anger forces us to take a position which we can't possibly take, that of knowing all the circumstances and the motivation of the one we are angry with. James chapter 1, verse 19 to 20 says, "Know this, my beloved brothers, let every person be quick to hear, slow to speak, slow to anger, for the anger of man does not produce righteousness that God requires. No matter how right you think you are, or even how right you really are, your anger is going to do more harm than good. Human anger can manipulate people into behaving a certain way, but that's not God's way of working in lives. He draws us with his love and kindness. Human anger also fails to recognize our own sinfulness and need for grace and mercy. In some churches, anger has been made into a virtue. Some preachers are very angry people. They can only justify this approach by using the world's value system. 2 Timothy 2:24 tells us that the Lord's servant must not be quarrelsome, but kind to everyone, able to teach, patiently enduring evil, and so on. Be clear, be direct, be forceful, but don't be angry. Paul keeps on describing kingdom culture by taking up the subject of work in verse 28. Most of us spend a great many hours of our lives at work, that is, engaged in some activity for which we get paid so that we can provide shelter, food, clothing, and the like for ourselves and our families. Paul makes it clear that the purpose of work is not merely to do away with the necessity of stealing. After all, if we didn't have money to buy things we need to live, we might feel that the only other option will be to take them illegitimately. For the Christian, work provides us with the resources we need to bless others. From this verse, we learn that the money we make is not just for ourselves, but to share with those who have material needs. The next issue that Paul addresses is communication. As human beings, we spend a lot of time communicating with each other. Sometimes it is in large groups, sometimes one-on-one. Again, we see that Paul's intent is not simply to stop what is negative in our communication. He is promoting grace-filled positive communication. In Walt Disney's 1942 animated film Bambi, Thumper says, "If you can't say something nice, don't say nothing at all." That's a nice sentiment. It will save people from a world of hurt, but God calls Christians to a higher standard. Our words, all of them, should have the ultimate purpose of building others up and bringing grace into their lives. The final subject Paul talks about in this passage is spiritual sensitivity. One last time, Paul pushes us beyond our fallen human inclinations. The one big difference between Christians and non-Christians is the presence of the Holy Spirit in the life of the believer. He seals us as a member of God's family and empowers us to live in a way that honors our Heavenly Father. Most of the time, most of us would feel pretty good about living in such a way that didn't grieve the Holy Spirit. And Paul makes a point of saying, do not grieve the Holy Spirit of God. We know about grief. We know how it brings deep sadness. We know how it immobilizes us. We certainly don't want our lives to have this kind of effect on God's indwelling Spirit. But Paul calls us to a positive response to the Spirit. He wants us to live empowered by the Spirit so that all bitterness and wrath and anger and clamor and slander and malice would become extinct, and we would be characterized by kindness to one another with tender hearts that are quick to forgive as God in Christ forgives us. This section is one of those passages of the New Testament which forces us to decide if we are going to be wholehearted or half-hearted followers of Jesus. I could tell you that all that is left is for you to choose,
But that wouldn't be entirely true. The fact is that we all choose moment by moment, day by day. Paul is not just talking about one single grand decision. The thousands of decisions we make in any given day reveals whether the chief influence in our life is in the world's culture or kingdom culture. Ask yourself if you have gradually let the world's culture draw you into its values, its ways of treating people, its promotion of self. Search your heart. Have you let things like deception, anger, injustice, or harsh words interrupt your relationships? Know this: if your human relationships are disturbed, your relationship with God is as well. 1 John chapter 4 verse 20 tells us, if someone says, I love God, and hates his brother, he's a liar. For he who does not love his brother whom he has seen, how can he love God whom he has not seen? If you discover that you are living more in the world's culture than God's kingdom culture, do something about it before the day is over. If there's someone you need to talk to make things right, do it. If there's something you've unjustly taken from another, return it. If you have to go find someone, make a phone call, write a letter, send a text message or email, do it. Whatever it takes, make the shift from living in the culture of the world to living in the culture of the Heavenly King.

God intended for us to cooperate, to work together, to benefit mutually from each other's strengths, and to meet each other's needs. God designed human society in such a way that the highest ethic is love, each looking out for the best interests of the other. What's more, He designed it to work across the board without distinguishing the categories into which we put people, consciously or otherwise. Jesus once said, "You have heard that it was said, you shall love your neighbor and hate your enemy. But I say to you, love your enemies, bless those who curse you, do good to those who hate you, and pray for those who spitefully use you and persecute you, that you may be sons of your Father in heaven. For He makes His sun rise on the evil and on the good, and sends rain on the just and on the unjust." The bad news is that this doesn't work perfectly either, because some will always choose to act out of self-interest. However, the more people live by the love ethic, the better it is for both society and the individual. While this may not get you ahead in terms of reaching your goals for your life, it goes a long way in aligning you with God's purpose for your life. If ultimately you're looking for happiness and fulfillment, and who isn't, following God's agenda to fulfilling His intentions for you is highly preferable to reaching the goals you have set for yourself. So the bottom line is this: the way to really get ahead in the grand scheme of things, not the petty day-to-day ones, is to revolutionize the way you live by doing it the way God intended.

0: I believe that you have been blessed by today's messages. And if you'd like to know more and you want us to send you booklets to grow spiritually, then write to us. 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This is Winnie Onyumbo. Goodbye and God bless you.
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2: 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Although not many, the Lord is adding to our number, and they listen to your program with us. But those who live in the surrounding areas do not give their heart to God easily. What a sad people they are. I believe one thing, that God, through His Spirit, can pierce their hearts one day.
1: All over the world, the Lord is adding to His church daily, using TWR programs to bring light in place of darkness.
3: So, what's hiding in the shadows of your life? The things you don't talk about, the guilt you bury, the bitterness you justify, the secret habits that quietly own you. Maybe no one else sees them, but you do, and they're stealing your peace. Hi, I'm Bernie Diamond, and welcome again to Fresh. Have you ever walked into a dark room after being out in the sunlight? For a few moments, you can't see a thing. Your eyes strain, your body hesitates, and the familiar feels foreign. But as soon as the light switch flicks on, everything changes. What was hidden is visible once more. That's how it works in our souls too. We get so used to living with little pockets of darkness, resentment we don't deal with, shame we won't confess, emotions we keep locked away, that after a while, the shadows feel normal. The Apostle Paul wrote to the Christians in Ephesus who were surrounded by temptation and compromise, calling them and us out of the shadows and into the light. Ephesians chapter 5, verse 14. Yes, everything is made clear by the light. This is why we say, "Wake up, you who are sleeping. Rise from death, and Christ will shine on you." The message is simple but urgent. Stop living half asleep. Stop pretending that darkness is harmless. Jesus didn't die to make you comfortable in the shadows. He rose to bring you fully into His light. And yes, that light exposes things we'd rather hide, but it also heals what we could never fix on our own. So what's your dark room, the thing you've avoided opening up to God? Flip the switch. Let His light in, because freedom doesn't come by hiding. It comes by stepping into the light. That's God's word, fresh for you today. Friend, the love of God for you is more than words could ever say. He wants to fill you with His joy, His peace, His power.

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1: May we also be able to say daily, it is well with my soul, for even as we go through challenges, we know that Christ is near. Wisdom from the Heart is about to begin, and then on the way we also have Unshackled, that is our radio drama, starting at 5:30.
2: But Jonah rose up, same verb, when God said arise. Well, okay, he arose, but he fled to Tarshish from the presence of the Lord. Surely the will of God would never be upsetting or uncomfortable or unhealthy or undesirable. But Jonah knew, he completely understood this was, and there's no way around it, the will of God. And there's only one thing in his mind that he thought he would do, and that was run.

0: Welcome to Wisdom for the Heart with Stephen Davey. Say the name Jonah, and most people think of one thing, the whale. But today, Stephen begins a series that's going to take you much deeper than that familiar fish story. Jonah was the first prophet in history sent by God to a Gentile nation. He witnessed the greatest national revival ever recorded. And Jesus himself used Jonah's story as a picture of his own death and resurrection. There's a lot more here than most people realize, and Stephen's going to show you where to look. Here he is with a lesson called More Than a Fish Story.
1: What's the world's dirtiest job? I had this thought go through my mind, and so I did a little research on the world's dirtiest jobs. I discovered jobs too gross to hardly imagine. Some people really do have tough, dirty jobs. I will mention one job title. How's this grab you? Sewage inspector. Even provided a picture of a man in a full body suit, oxygen tanks strapped on his back, diver's hood taped tight, a mask and thick gloves. The picture showed him chest deep descending a ladder where he would disappear into raw sewage. Well, I also ended up researching the world's most dangerous jobs. Number 8 on the list was forestry, lumberjacks. The article went on to say hidden roots, high winds, working with chainsaws 100 feet in the air, falling branches, made it one of the most dangerous jobs on the planet. High up on the list, you would expect those who serve as police and fire rescue personnel. Every day on the job is a risk. Steel workers, roofers, and crane operators formed another category high on the list. Many die each year working with heavy machinery high above the ground, many of them. Number 1 on the list, fishermen. And along with that, they added pilots, bus drivers, and truck drivers. Anybody basically in the transportation business, literally hundreds of people die every year who work in that particular field. If you were to roll the clock back to the Old Testament, there was a time when the most dangerous job on the planet was the office of prophet. Elijah had a contract out on his head. Jeremiah was beaten, imprisoned, often thrown on one occasion into a well where he sunk to his waist in the mud and he was left to die. Daniel was thrown to the lions. Even Nehemiah was threatened with his life over and over again. In fact, at one point, he and his men worked on the wall restoration with one hand while in the other hand they held a spear or a sword. There really wasn't anything more difficult or dangerous than obeying the will of God. One particular prophet whose storyline usually focuses on a big fish is rarely appreciated for his great faith. Jonah has served faithfully for several decades. And some Bible scholars, as I mentioned earlier in our last session, believe that Jonah was an older man when the call came to go to Nineveh. He is seasoned, he is experienced, he is dedicated to King Jeroboam II and to his nation Israel. His prophecy, one of them we read, to Jeroboam and the nation came true, which grew his credibility and his fame. He is definitely of the tribe of his mentor, Elisha. But then God calls Jonah into the next chapter of his life, without a doubt, the most difficult one yet, and Jonah will run away. Let's listen in as Jonah gets the call. Let's go back and start again at verse 1. Jonah chapter 1. The word of the Lord came to Jonah, the son of Amittai, saying, "Arise, go to Nineveh, the great city, and cry against it, for their wickedness is come up before me." Their wickedness has come up before me. One paraphrase puts it this way: they smell to the highest heavens. In other words, God says, Jonah, Nineveh has become a city of sinful sewage. The stench has reached heaven. Get on your prophet gear and go deliver a message to them. Clean it up. Short and simple. Clean it up. If not, you're dead. The command of God, by the way, got his attention. No question about it. But the destination of his assignment gripped him, I believe, with a flood of emotions, emotions that would eventually cause him to resign as a prophet of God. Now, I want to climb back into Jonah's generation to recapture the sense of what's happening here, and we're going to have to forget that we've heard the story, or some of it, many times in the past. Nineveh was the capital city of Assyria. The prophet Nahum would prophesy against Nineveh as well. And let me read you his description of this city, these people. Woe to the bloody city, completely full of lies and pillage. Her prey never departs. The noise of the whip, the noise of the rattling of the wheel, galloping horses and bounding chariots, horsemen charging, swords flashing, spears gleaming, many slain, a mass of corpses and countless dead bodies. Because of the lust of the harlot, the charming one, the mistress of witchcraft, who enslaved nations by her prostitution and peoples by her witchcraft. Behold, I am against you, declares the Lord of hosts. Wow. The Ninevites were literally demon-worshipping, immoral, brutal, unmerciful, perverted people. They literally boasted of their cruelty, excavated records, one after another, brag of live dismemberment, leaving one hand attached so they could shake it while they watched the person die. They made parades of heads, requiring even friends of the deceased to carry the head high on a pole. They boasted of their practice of stretching out their victims with ropes so they could more easily skin them alive. One Assyrian king boasted of his cruelty when he had recorded and we have excavated his words. Almost too hard to believe. He said this, I quote the translation, I flayed the skin from as many nobles as had rebelled against me, and I draped their skin over the pile of corpses. I burned their children. I captured many troops alive and cut off their arms and hands, noses, and ears. He was proud of it. It was their custom to gouge out the eyes of their prisoners, and we have their artistry excavated. They would impale their captives alive and then set them on fire. By the way, that was a practice that Nero would bring back into vogue against Christians, where he'd cover them with tar, impale them, light them, and they would serve as torches for his garden parties. Even on the hinges of the capital city of Nineveh, or Assyria, this capital city, Nineveh, even the hinges on their city gates, which have been discovered, depict the cruelty of dismembering their enemies. They were proud of the terror they struck in the hearts of their enemies. They were proud, listen, they were proud of their reputation for being absolutely unmerciful. No wonder Jonah will later say to God, I did not want you to show them mercy. Maybe now we understand a little bit more why. But this was the call of God. It was his will. By the way, let me give you two or three thoughts here. The call from God didn't allow for any confusion. Jonah couldn't miss it. Go back to verse 2. You might circle into your text these three imperatives. Arise, go, cry. Literally, speak out. Part of our problem in obeying God isn't that we don't understand them, is it? It's that we do understand them. We see the exclamation points. We don't really like it, though, when he uses imperatives, do we? We prefer suggestions. We vote, don't we? God has one vote, and I have one vote, and you have one vote, and then we discover he's not in the practice of handing out ballots, is he? Jonah did not have to go back to his prophet's library, pull out a lexicon, and parse these imperatives to make sure he understood. I wonder if God really meant what he said. No, it was very clear. Arise, go, and speak. It was unmistakable, it was undeniable, and it was entirely upsetting to Jonah. Second thought, the will of God for Jonah didn't allow for any confusion, but secondly, it didn't attempt to hide reality. Jonah, their wickedness has come up before me. Their sin stinks, as it were, to the highest heavens. They're perverted, they're wicked, they're cruel. I know exactly what I'm asking you to do. I realize how difficult it will be for you. See, we think God really must not have wanted us to do whatever we thought he wanted us to do, because had he known what it would cost us or claim from us, what it would create in our minds and our hearts or with our bodies, he certainly would have never called us to do that. No, this is the will of God for Jonah, whether he felt good about it or not. I read in here, in between the lines, God saying, Jonah, you've walked with me for decades, and you have spoken for me in pleasant places and to a receptive audience. Now arise, go, and call out to the Ninevites. The will of God didn't allow for any confusion. It didn't attempt to cover up reality. One more observation about this call. Thirdly, the will of God for Jonah didn't announce a return to safety. You notice that? Not at all. Jonah was never offered the benefit package that a prophet, I'm sure in his stage, would have appreciated. Benefits like the assurance of a listening audience, a welcome by the Ninevites, you know, no impaling pole in my future, that kind of thing. Hospitality offered by this cruel kingdom. By the way, to whom he will go and announce, simply repent, or in 40 days, you're dead. He walked through that gate to that people and would say that. You've got to be kidding. Jonah has every reason to believe it's a one-way ticket, and his head is going to adorn some long pole in just a matter of days. No way. You see, as we understand what's going on here, I don't think any of us would have probably done anything differently than do exactly what Jonah did. But there are no loopholes in this call, no way to misunderstand it, no guarantees of safe conduct and safe return. He's simply called to do something. Don't miss this. He's called to do something humanly, emotionally, if not physically, impossible. And I couldn't help but think, what has God asked me? What has he asked you to do that you might be resisting? What is his impossible task for you? You've got your list of fears, excuses, good reasons why it won't work, disappointments, and let's not forget lack of assurances. Maybe it's just not what you expected. It's the opposite of what you wanted. All that is here. Surely the will of God would never be upsetting or uncomfortable or unhealthy or undesirable. But Jonah knew, he completely understood, this was, and there's no way around it, the will of God. And there's only one thing in his mind that he thought he would do, and that was run. Run. It's exactly what he did. Verse 3, but Jonah rose up, same verb when God said arise. Well, okay, he arose, but he fled to Tarshish from the presence of the Lord. So he went down to Joppa. He found a ship which was going to Tarshish. He paid the fare, went down into it to go with them to Tarshish from the presence of the Lord. Run, Jonah, run. See, Jonah, run. And don't be too quick to judge. You remember Elijah ran for his life because of one woman and her threat. At least Jonah's running from an entire nation. Now, to get your bearings on his flight. Jonah was, we know, born in Gath Hepher. He probably was living in Samaria at the time of the call. That's the capital city of Israel. It's where King Jeroboam II was reigning, where Jonah was serving as the court chaplain to the king. 20 miles southwest was the coast of the Mediterranean Sea and Israel's main port called Joppa, modern-day Jaffa. And so he runs to Jaffa, or Joppa. And you think, no, but wait. He knows he can't run from the presence of the Lord. God is omnipresent. Jonah knew David's words. Where can I go from your spirit? Where can I flee from your presence? Jonah knows he can't outrun God. The new Jewish translation that I have in my study translated this to sort of underscore more than likely what was going on. Jonah is actually running from the Lord's service. The Old Testament talks about standing before the Lord. That's a reference to obedience. Running from the Lord means you're leaving the place of obedience. And for Jonah, it was a call to serve. So he is running from the Lord's service. He has effectively turned in his resignation. He's quit. He's had it. He will no longer be the prophet of the Lord. And to prove it, he leaves Israel for good and sets sail for this place called Tarshish. Where's Tarshish? Tarshish was located on the coast of Spain in the exact opposite direction from Nineveh. In fact, I discovered that Tarshish during the days of Jonah was considered the most western spot of the known world. I am going as far away west as I can from Nineveh. One author helped me, and with it I believe I can help you, put it into geographical perspective when he put it this way. This is like the word of the Lord coming to a Jewish man who is living in New York during World War II, telling him to go to Berlin to preach to Nazi Germany. And instead of this, he goes to San Francisco and boards a ship bound for Hong Kong. It's pretty good. It also implies, by the way, that Jonah has cashed in his prophet's pension to come up with enough money for this kind of lengthy voyage. And he assumes that he's going to live out the rest of his days as a retired prophet quietly. Three lessons strike me as I observe this prophet running from the difficult assignment of God. First, whenever you run in disobedience to God, you're always heading in the wrong direction. Imagine Jonah down at the docks looking for a ship headed anywhere west, okay? He's running down the boardwalk. He's asking captains and crewmen, you know, alike, where are you heading? Egypt? Oh, no, don't want to go there. It's too close. Antioch? No. Carthage? No, don't want to go there. Don't want to go there either. Sir, to where do you set sail? Tarshish? Tarshish. That's as far west as a man can safely travel. That's perfect. How much? Can you imagine Jonah making his way to the shipping office to book passage and then paying his fare with coins stamped with the image of Jeroboam II, which was his currency? And when he paid it, I wondered, was he smitten with guilt when he saw his king's image? It also made me wonder, had he explained to the king he was leaving and why? What about his friends? Evidently, Jonah lived as a single man all his life. No mention of his wife, which I don't believe he would have left. But what about his friends? What about people counting on him? What about young prophets looking up to the disciple of Elisha? What about the people that heard the word of the Lord through him? Did he even leave a note? We don't know, but there is so much wrong in not doing what's right. It affects so many people. So much is lost. Which leads me to make a second observation. Whenever you run in disobedience to God, you pay a higher price than you planned. Higher price. The truth is, when we run away from God, we never really ever get to somewhere we can enjoy. Okay, we're here now. Now what? A Christian in disobedience is the most miserable person on the planet. Alexander White lived a couple of generations ago, wrote in his commentary, "No booking clerk in Joppa could have told Jonah what it was actually going to cost him to get on board that ship. Running from God is always a costly affair." You remember that old saying? Sin will take you further than you ever wanted to go. Sin will keep you longer than you ever wanted to stay. And sin will cost you more than you ever wanted to pay. You ever think about the fact that Jonah never got a refund? I mean, he sunk his whole prophet's pension right there and only got about, you know, 2 or 3 miles out. And he never got a refund on his ticket. But to Jonah, it didn't matter. At this point, he's probably thinking how good everything is working out. Now, don't miss this either. He goes down to the dock. There just happens to be a ship going where he wants it to go. It just happens to be weighing anchor fairly shortly. He has just enough money to, maybe more, to pay for the ticket. And it just happens to be going as far away from Nineveh as it could go. He might have been thinking at this point, this is easier than I thought. Maybe as we can become deluded in our sin, he might even think, God must be helping me along the way. Everything's working out just fine. Which is one more lesson to learn. Thirdly, whenever you run in disobedience to God, Satan will be happy to arrange the transportation. And I have to add this, though, too. We also will discover that whenever you repent, God will provide transportation back. But Jonah disobeyed the imperatives. Arise, go, and speak. What about us? Have you ever thought about the fact that the Christian life is a life of imperatives, commands? They're clear. They are challenging. They are unmistakable. They are unavoidable. Here are some imperatives I'll give you, by the way. This is the word of the Lord to you and to me. Hold fast, 1 Thessalonians 5:21. Follow, it's a good one, John chapter 12, verse 26. Speak the truth, Ephesians 4:25. Put on the new man, Ephesians 4:24. Be alert, Revelation 3:2. Give to God, 2 Corinthians 9:7. Sing praise, Ephesians 3:16. Study the word, 2 Timothy 2:15. That's just the beginning. Jonah disobeyed three imperatives and ran the other way. What are we doing with a dozen imperatives in our lives today? Which way are you running? But now I see him exhausted from the hurried packing and the frenzied, you know, decisions that he had to make and his race to the coast, about 20 miles more than likely on foot. And he boards the boat and he goes down below deck and he immediately falls into an exhausted sleep, believing as he drifts off that he has successfully run away from the Lord's service. The words of one author summarize the issue in this text of Jonah 1:1-3. And I quote him, here's the issue. I am not the master of my destiny, not even my daily life. God is. To obey then means to yield my will for his will, my desires for his desires, to engage in activity that may be different or unpleasant or strange or dangerous or difficult or simply a drudge. I relinquish control and another's words call the shots. I am no longer my own master. Isn't that good? Jonah will learn that soon enough. In fact, he might not have slept so soundly had he been able to see through the flooring of his cabin down in the deep water of the Mediterranean Sea, swimming quietly, keeping pace, under orders to just tag along. And that fish will obey.
0: That was Stephen Davey on Wisdom for the Heart. Sin will take you further than you wanted to go, keep you longer than you planned, and cost you more than you expected. And Jonah is about to find that out. Come back next time as this series continues. But before you go, I want to tell you about something Stephen is deeply invested in. One of his greatest passions is training the next generation of men to handle God's Word faithfully. Then join us next time for more of Stephen Davey on Wisdom for the Heart.

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0: More music that you enjoy. That was Interlude, an instrumental piece just for you. It's now time for Unshackled, and that should take us all the way to 6 o'clock.
1: Please note, due to the nature of the content of the following program, it's not suitable for children.
2: How do you do? The word addiction often describes being enslaved to habits or substances, things which harm our bodies and minds. Many people believe that there are unseen forces in this world that use addictions to keep us from reaching our fullest potential and sometimes even shorten our lives. For the man in this story, years of drug dealing and drug abuse almost cost him his life, until one day when he experienced healing that seemed impossible, when his heart and mind and life were unshackled.

0: hear you have been busy. How many have you destroyed?
1: 16. Only one escaped. Most of them self-destructed on their own. Heroin overdoses, drug shootings. One died in a car accident. But he was... how do the humans say it? DUI, yes. That's the phrase they like to use. Driving under our influence. 16 lives have ended before their time, my master.
0: Tell me about the one who's left. What's his name?
1: His parents call him John, but his street name is Coyote, because he's a half-breed. Drugs nearly destroyed him. I even tried to kill him with a virus he acquired from dirty needles. He would be dead now if it weren't for, well...
0: What?
1: His parents. Every day they ask the Holy One to deliver their son, and they refuse to ever give up on him.
0: Where is he now?
1: He's about to speak to a large crowd. He's nervous and scared.
0: Do everything in your power to remind him how worthless he still is. Make him believe he'll never be delivered from the desire to use drugs again.
1: I will try, my master.
0: Try? Do.
2: And do not fail me like you did with that girl called Hannah. What has happened to her?
1: I'm not sure.
0: You lie. Where is she?
1: She's... there. With him. They are married.
2: Leave me, and do not come back until they are both destroyed.
3: This is Unshackled, dramatizing true life stories produced in Chicago by Pacific Garden Mission. Our work began more than 140 years ago, when a little woman with a big heart opened a refuge where destitute men came when they had nowhere else to go. The program that makes you face yourself and think. How do you go from a healthy religious upbringing to incarceration for numerous felony charges as an adult? John Allred knows, because it happened to him. This is his true testimony, right now on Unshackled.
4: I'd like to welcome everyone to this year's graduation ceremony. Each year, we select one graduate to give the student address during this ceremony. We ask them to share the great things God has done in their life. Please welcome to the podium, Mr. John Allred.
5: I guess you were expecting someone with a cap and gown, huh? What I'm wearing is the prison uniform they gave me when I served time for drug dealing, attempted murder, identity theft, and a whole lot more. To be honest, I feel out of place standing up here in this orange jumpsuit. You people are dressed a whole lot better than I am. Yeah, truth is, if it hadn't been for Jesus, I wouldn't be standing here today at all. Like most of my homies, I'd either be 6 feet under or serving life in prison. Let me tell you how I ended up in that mess. I was raised in a Christian home, but for a long time, I'd hope I'd get to heaven because of all the good things my parents did. When I was growing up, my dad was a pastor and a missionary in Costa Rica. Both my mom and dad were great parents who never gave up on me. My rebellion against authority started in high school, but if you ask my dad, he'd probably say it started much earlier. I remember the time our family was back in the States visiting friends, and we all went to an amusement park.
6: Come on, John, everyone's going to the big coaster.
7: I don't wanna!
6: You used up all the quarters I gave you. The game's over. Come on.
7: No, I'm staying here.
6: Fine, stay here by yourself then.
5: I waited for a long time for my dad to come back, and sitting there by myself was the first time I remember talking to God.
7: God, I'm sorry. Please forgive me for not obeying.
5: I'll never forget feeling the presence of God at that very moment. That feeling would always be in the back of my mind, even whenever I strayed from God. we moved to Michigan, where I rebelled even more against authority. Somehow, I managed to finish 10th grade. But my parents decided a different environment might be just what I needed, so they sent me to New Mexico Military Institute. The discipline there helped me get straight A's, but I still partied hard every weekend. Boy, it feels good to get out of this stupid uniform. Oh, just think, my brother's a whole weekend without rules. Who's ready for some beer? That stupid guy in the store barely looked at my fake ID. Man, that was an awesome fight tonight. Oh, all I had to do was wave my gun at these local boys. They ran back to mommy like scared rabbits. And remember, if anyone asks about that gun, you know nothing about it, okay?
8: Yeah.
5: Ain't nobody gonna catch us because we're too smart, too strong, too good looking.
9: Who is it? There's a cop car outside.
5: Shh! Light your beers. Quiet. Hello, officer. Well, that seems to be the problem.
10: We had a report of some underage drinking and fighting. Someone reported a cadet waving a gun around. You know anything about that?
5: Nah, sorry. My friends and I don't attend that school.
10: Really, really? Then how do you explain the uniforms hanging on the back of that chair over there? Now, you boys hand me your IDs and throw out that beer.
5: When I called my dad and told him I had been kicked out of military school, he said...
6: Why? Why do you keep doing this to me?
5: I had no answer. He enrolled me in a nearby private school, and I got my grades back up. I moved into a house off campus, and my roommate and I started throwing parties every night.
11: Man, that was crazy last night. Never seen freshmen shell out so much money for pills and grass. You must have scored big time.
5: Yeah, feels like I'm printing money. Sure beats working for a living, huh?
11: I'm going out for some food. You want something?
5: What?
11: Never mind. I can tell when you're in one of your funks. I'm out of here.
5: Yeah, see you later. God! What am I doing? Where are you? You made yourself real to my parents, but I don't feel you around anymore. I want you to show up right now. Right here in this room and tell me what you want from me. Where are you, God? Talk to me! Okay, have it your way. If you're not gonna talk to me, I'm going my own way. From now on, I'm free to live my life any way I want to. I don't need you. I understood later that God was ready to talk to me through His Word, His Holy Bible, but I was too blinded by pride to see it. After my one-way conversation with God, I started dealing drugs big time. I thought I was the man and everything revolved around me. I got involved with some Chicano gangs and my friend Chase introduced me to some big suppliers in Mexico. Come on in. Anybody follow you?
11: No way. I checked, double checked. But you better be careful, man. Too many people coming to this house. All it takes is one snitch and the yodel will be on you like white on rice. You look skinny, man. You sick or something?
5: Nah, just don't eat like I used to. My head's still buzzing from that acid I dropped last night.
11: Whatever. Here's your supply, but I need 10 grand for it.
5: No sweat. I'll get you the money. These students pay top dollar for these pills. Hey, I need more grass. Lots more.
11: You're wasting your time selling a little here, a little there. I'll hook you up with this cartel I know. You help them move their stuff up north, and you'll start making some big money.
5: Hey, man, I told you to use my pager only. No phone calls, remember? Yeah, all right. All right. I'll meet you at the usual spot. Yeah, 10 minutes. Man, that was weird. Well, the cops weren't listening.
11: What's up?
5: College boy ran out of coke, needs some eight balls. I'll be back.
11: Better leave your gun and another product here. Travel light, Coyote.
5: Yeah, travel light.
12: Hurry up, man!
5: Relax, Snowbird. Here's your happy dust. And next time, use my pager. You know the rules. Why are you so nervous? Just give me my money and what you owe me from last time, and I'm out of here. Good boy. Wait, why are you giving me so much cash all of a sudden? And why are you pumping the brakes? The car's not even moving. You tried to signal someone?
8: Step out of the car and put your hands in the air.
5: I was thrown into the Bernalillo County Detention Center and spent the weekend sleeping on a concrete floor next to a toilet. I was sick from going through drug withdrawal. All I could do was wait for somebody to bail me out. Thanks for helping me out, Dad.
13: I hope you learned your lesson. The only reason they let you out is because the judge knows our family and how hard we try to do the right thing. Son, it's time you totally give your life to God so he can help you stay off drugs and straighten out your life.
5: He's your God, Dad, not mine. See you later.
11: Johnny! Wake up, Johnny!
5: Hi, Chase. When did you get here? Ah, you must have fallen asleep on the couch. Where you been?
11: Who's a girl passed out in your bedroom?
5: That's Heather. She was desperate for some coke, so I gave her some blues to calm her down.
11: Well, next time, take her cigarettes away when she nods off so she doesn't burn the house down.
5: You worry too much. That ain't gonna happen. Well, guess what? It happened. Nobody was hurt in the fire, but my drug stash and the 10 grand I owed my suppliers went up in smoke. I had lost almost everything I owned in the world. The last letter my grandmother wrote me before passing away, it was gone. Everything was gone. But after the fire, I started shooting heroin every day. And when I looked in the mirror while I was at my friend's house, I looked just like the druggies I made fun of. When I went to court, they placed me on probation for my cocaine trafficking charge and sent me to a place called The Meadows in Arizona. 30 days and $30,000 later, I checked out. Got drunk that night and landed in jail again.
14: Mr. Allard, I see in your court records you've already tried rehab. Apparently it wasn't successful. We'll give you a choice. 90 days in jail or a teen challenge farm in Washington State.
5: I'll go back to rehab, Your Honor. What kind of farm is it?
14: Trust me, you'll feel right at home.
5: Cows! Ooh, you pigs really stink! Yeah, I guess I stink too. You would think a pig farm would finally help me to come to my senses about my need for God. I did begin to have a few moments of clarity while I was there, but I got kicked out for not following the rules. My parole officer was notified, the police were waiting at the airport, and I spent a few more months in jail. When I got back to New Mexico, the Holy Spirit was really after me. I ignored God and went back into a vicious cycle of drug use, rehab, withdrawals, and right back to drugs. Problem was, I needed money to buy the drugs.
15: All right, listen, man, I paid you back already. So tell your girlfriend who stole the stuff out of my apartment that I want it back, and I want it now.
5: No can do. She already pawned it for me. Like I said, pay me my money or else.
15: Or else what? I swear, if you steal anything else of mine, I'll kill you.
5: Not if I kill you first with this.
15: Whoa, put the knife down, John. Don't do anything stupid. Put it down, John, or I'll make you put it down. I can't believe you cut me.
5: Maybe next time you'll pay me what you owe me. I left him there, bleeding on the sidewalk. People started running towards him to see what happened, and I was afraid someone would recognize me. I panicked, and I drove to a rehab in Phoenix to hide out. As my mind cleared from the drugs, God once again began to show himself to me. God, I'm tired of running. I do believe you love me. I don't want to do drugs or steal or hurt people anymore. I repent of my sins, Lord. God, give me a hunger for your word. Save me from myself. Save me. Change me. So what can serve you instead of me? Please, God, help me. was there at Victory Outreach that God began to disciple me. I knew he loved me, but I finally realized, as strange as it sounded, he liked me. I entered their school of ministry and eventually went to the Philippines for 2 years, opening a school and church. We ministered in the city dumps where people lived in wretched conditions. God was doing a new work in me, but my faith was about to be tested when my team landed at LAX and we stood in line at customs and immigration. I noticed some cops up front, looking at some photos, scanning the crowd. I thought they were looking at the guy standing next to me, but then...
10: Excuse me. Are you John Alred?
5: Yeah, that's me.
10: Sir, would you come with us?
5: What seems to be the problem, officer?
10: Oh, there's no problem. We're just taking you to the short line.
5: The short line was a trip back to Albuquerque in chains. Once I arrived, I was arraigned on old charges related to the stabbing, receiving stolen property, and ID theft. While waiting for trial, I grew discouraged and went back to using drugs. One day, I became so jaundiced, I ended up in the hospital.
16: John, I'm Dr. Vincent. How are you feeling?
5: Like I fell off a cliff. You guys figured out what's wrong with me?
16: John, at some point you probably used a dirty needle or two. You contracted a very dangerous virus called hepatitis C. Your blood's infected, and if we don't treat it, you'll die.
5: Okay, give me a shot of meds. I'll be on my way.
16: I wish it were that simple. We need to put a line of antibiotics directly into your heart.
5: My heart? For how long?
16: Until the infection's under control. My guess, a very long time.
5: When they released me 6 months later, I felt better, but tests showed I still had the HC virus. I immediately went back to using drugs. I was constantly haunted by doubts and depression, as if demons were tormenting me. Whether this was drug-induced or real, I'm not sure. One thing was certain. The enemy of my soul was working overtime to destroy me.
17: You're tired, John, aren't you? Tired of living in cheap hotels? Tired of running from the law? You failed everyone, John. Your family, your God, even yourself.
5: I've hurt so many people.
17: Yes. Everything you touch dies, doesn't it? All your friends are dead, John.
16: They no longer feel any pain. All their troubles are over.
18: Now take the gun next to you and put it to your head. Pull the trigger, and all your pain will be over.
19: That's right. Reach for it, John.
5: No. Lord Jesus, help me. At the name of Jesus, the room felt at peace again. I collapsed onto the bed. Soon afterwards, I was picked up by the police, went to trial, and was sent to prison for 8 years. It's hard for me to admit this, but my addiction still controlled me, and I continued to use drugs, even in prison. When they caught me smuggling in heroin, I was thrown into solitary confinement for 5 long months.
20: Here's your dinner, Johnny boy. I'll be back in the morning to let you out for your 10-minute shower.
5: Maybe tomorrow you could let me walk in the yard for a while?
20: No can do. Warden says 23 hours and 50 minutes a day you do solitary. Comprender?
5: Been so long since I've been in the sun, I forget what it looks like.
20: It still comes up every morning. Looks like you're still reading that Bible?
5: Second time through. Not much else I can do in here.
20: My grandmother used to read that book all the time. She kept telling me God only has children, never has grandchildren. Never quite knew what she meant, but she sure liked reading that book. Well, we'll see you tomorrow, amigo.
5: God only has children, never grandchildren. God only has children. I get it. For so long, I tried to live my life through my parents' faith. But that's not how it works. God, what was that verse you showed me this morning? Therefore, if any man be in Christ, he is a new creature. Old things are passed away. Behold, all things are become new. I am you, and the old man has passed away. I get it. I just have to live with your power, not my parents, and not even my own. Your power. I finally get it. I walked out of that solitary cell a changed man and never needed drugs again. After I served my sentence, I attended a Bible college where I met Hannah Rose, the love of my life. One day that summer, I went to see my dad at his home overlooking the mountains of Santa Fe.
0: Beautiful view, isn't it? God's handiwork always amazes me.
5: Dad, I walked out of that solitary cell a changed man and never needed drugs again. After I served my sentence, I attended a Bible college where I met Hannah Rose, the love of my life. One day that summer, I went to see my dad at his home overlooking the mountains of Santa Fe.
0: Beautiful view, isn't it? God's handiwork always amazes me.
5: Dad, I went for my blood test this morning.

0: Do you?
1: I do. I really do.
0: Then let's bow our heads and ask God to do the impossible.
1: God, I want to be healed. I know you are able to heal me, but even if you don't, nothing will change between us. No matter what the results of my test are, I will still trust that you are the God that gives life to those who are dead. You are the God who makes all things new. Amen.
2: Sorry to keep you waiting, John. We had to rerun your blood test 3 times.
1: Is anything wrong?
2: Well, let me put it this way. You had hepatitis C, and for some reason I can't explain, now you don't. John, I'm not a believer in miracles, but there's no other way to describe this. You've been healed.
1: And that's what led me here to today, standing in front of you. On this platform, a changed man, changed in so many ways. I may be ashamed of my sins. I may even feel worthless at times, but I will never be ashamed of my Lord and Savior, Jesus Christ. Now that I've finished my degree, my wife and I want to help plant churches in some of the roughest parts of our city and help other men and women stay faithful to God when they get out of prison. We're ready to follow God and go wherever He leads us. Amen.
3: John, as president of the college, it's been inspiring to watch you grow and to see you today stand on this stage wearing the clothes of your past. Just as Christ wraps you in His righteous deeds, I now take this graduation robe and wrap it around your shoulders. You are indeed a changed man, as John writes in his gospel. If the Son, therefore, shall make you free, you shall be free indeed. It's my prayer that you and your wife, Hannah, will do many mighty things for God and for those you serve. To God be the glory.
4: Listening friend, we hope John's story has encouraged you to turn to God no matter how many times you stumble and fall. He doesn't ask for perfect lives, only obedient ones. Sometimes God does give us parents who believe in Him, but it's still up to us to make a personal decision to surrender and let Him have total control of our lives. In the story you just heard, John often felt like he was under spiritual attack. If you have similar feelings, seek the advice of a trusted pastor or Christian counselor to understand what you may be experiencing. Sometimes we suffer because of our sins, and sometimes we suffer because there is a devil who wants to steal, kill, and destroy our lives. But remember what the Apostle John tells us. Greater is He that is in you than he that is in the world. I hope you'll turn your life to Jesus so you too can experience the forgiveness that only God can give.

heard in the true story of John Allred were Stephen Spencer, Jim McCants, Ton Ray Ho, Howard Friedland, Mark Forrest, Kim Rasmussen, and Martin Robinson. Original music, Don Badorf. Sound, Nadine Aloysio Sorensen. Recording engineer, David Pierczynski. Sound engineer, Kim Rasmussen. Script by Scott Kirk. And I'm Timothy Gregory. Unshackled is produced by Pacific Garden Mission to show through true stories that if your life is empty, it can be filled to overflowing.

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1: 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I'm so grateful that you make us tremble through the reading of the Scriptures.
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1: 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Yes, we are officially in the weekend and we are so blessed to join you. At least I am, as I join you on the air now, and I'll be with you for the morning into the afternoon. My name is Unati, and as always, we're here to hear the word of God. So as we gather around in Jesus' name, let's get started in the program Discovery. Paul Hart will be taking us to John chapter 1, verse 14 to talk about the birth of Jesus Christ. And after that, we'll head into the program Serving Today at 7:15.
2: This is Discovery, a program where you can discover the meaning and the message of the Bible. Hello and welcome again to the program as we continue to discover the life of all lives with Paul Hart. In this series of programs, we've been considering the life of the one person whose birth has divided the world's history, so that across the world the universal calendar is counted as the year AD, the year of our Lord. The birth of Christ is significant because of who he is, as we shall discover now with Paul Hart.
3: Matthew and Luke tell us about the factual circumstances of his birth, the wise men, the shepherds in the fields, keeping watch over their flocks by night, how the evil plans of Herod were frustrated, the child wrapped in swaddling clothes lying in the manger because there was no room for them at the inn. The scenes are vivid and powerful and may well be very familiar to you. However, for many people, they are also overlaid with a great deal of sentimentality and are called to mind only at a time of year when they are distracted by revelries from thinking about what it means. John gives us none of these homely details, but goes straight to the underlying significance of it all. In chapter 1, verse 14, he puts it like this: "The Word became flesh and made his dwelling among us. We have seen his glory, the glory of the one and only who came from the Father, full of grace and truth." This is mysterious language to us today, and whole libraries have been written in the attempt to explore its full meaning. John is referring to the Lord Jesus as the Word, and says that this Word became flesh. What is he telling us about the person of Christ? The Greek word logos, for which we read word, carries with it two main levels of meaning. First, it relates to the powerful, creative Word of God by which the heavens and the earth were brought into being. It takes us back to Genesis chapter 1, where we read, "And God said, let there be light." And the refrain, "And God said," continues throughout the rest of that chapter. Again, we read in Psalm 33, "By the word of the Lord were the heavens made, their starry host by the breath of his mouth." Secondly, Greek readers would think that John was talking about the rational principle of the universe, the thing that held it all together and caused it all to make sense. One of the startling things about John's statement, therefore, is that it not only says that this principle was personalized, but that in the person of Jesus Christ it became incarnate. Here, John tells us something vital about this Word. He tells us that the Word became flesh. At a specific point in time, the eternal Word became something that he had never been before, yet did not cease to be that which he had always been. The two essential emphases of the incarnation are, first, that Christ took upon himself a true human body, and second, that he took a reasonable human soul. Let's briefly explore what these statements mean. First, he took a true human body. His body was made of precisely the same stuff as yours and mine. As Paul wrote to the Colossians, In Christ, all the fullness of the deity lives in bodily form. Jesus was born in the normal way. Strictly speaking, it was his conception that was miraculous, not his birth. He also grew up and developed naturally. He knew what it was to be hungry and thirsty. He experienced tiredness. When cruel men abused him, he suffered and bled and died. The significance of the fact that he had a fully human body is that it associates him with the physical creation in general and with suffering humanity in particular. He is not something or somebody removed, different, distant. Sin apart, he became one of us. Secondly, he took a reasonable human soul. This means that just as he had a fully human body, so he had a fully human psychological makeup. He had a human mind, with the power of perception, memory, and reason. His mind developed, as any human mind develops. He grew in wisdom. He observed. He learnt. He remembered. He was not born with an implanted body of infinite knowledge or wisdom, but acquired knowledge and wisdom by the normal processes of human development. Now, while it is right to emphasize the naturalness of his development, we must give proper weight to the passages of Scripture that indicate a supernatural element to his knowledge. The eminent scholars in the temple were amazed at his understanding and answers when he was only 12 years old. He knew that the woman of Samaria had had 5 husbands when she had not told him. He knew that Lazarus was dead before he reached the home in Bethany. But whilst these things are true, they must not be allowed to detract from the important fact that Jesus took upon himself a human soul with all that this means. The writer of the Epistle to the Hebrews both asserts these facts and explains their significance. In chapter 2 he writes, "Since the children have flesh and blood, he too shared in their humanity, so that by his death he might destroy him who holds the power of death, that is the devil, and free those who all their lives were held in slavery by their fear of death." We have already explored the first part of this statement. He shared in their humanity. But why did he? The first answer is that it was in order to die. That is what the text says. He too shared in their humanity, so that by his death. It is extraordinary to claim that a person was born in order to die. People are born in order to live, you may think. But Jesus was born, he shared in our humanity, in order to die. Again, we are driven to ask why. And again, the text answers the question. He shared in their humanity so that by his death he might destroy him who holds the power of death, that is the devil, and free those who all their lives were held in slavery by their fear of death. So his death had 2 purposes. First, it was to destroy. Second, it was to deliver. He died to destroy the devil. His final doom is inevitable. It is only a matter of time. He also died to deliver us from the terrible bondage of the fear of death. Men do not like to admit they are not free, but they are not free to think about death. They will not because they dare not. The good news is that the only one who was not bound by the fear of death willingly endured its horrors, so that we who face its awful inevitability may do so without fear. That is the joyous position of all who are united to him by faith. And so until next time, goodbye.

As we come to the close of this Discovery programme, when we've considered again the life of all lives, the unique life and person of the Lord Jesus Christ, we trust that you truly know that He is all in all. He is all you need for peace with God and the power to live a life that pleases Him. Our closing song, Christ Jesus is All, was from the music CD In Your Love, produced in Malta by Heartfelt Music. Next time on Discovery, Paul Hart considers the next significant event in the life of the Lord Jesus, his baptism by John. If you've never written or emailed us, we'd love to hear from you, to know that you're there and listening. So write today. Until next time then, thank you for listening, and from me, Keith Stuffins, and all the Discovery team, goodbye, and the Lord bless you wherever you are. Goodbye.

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1: In the Gospel of John, we read, "When Jesus spoke again to the people, he said, 'I am the light of the world. Whoever follows me will never walk in darkness, but will have the light of life.'" Keeping our eyes trained on the light, this is TWR Pure Talk.

0: Welcome to Serving Today, the program for the servants of Christ. This is Andrew Cook, and it's good to be with you again. Pastoral Integrity. Ian Flanders is with us for the next part in this important series. And more on the doctrine of the Trinity with Luke Jenner. And it's with the Trinity that we start with today. In our examination of the Trinity, we began last time to identify some wrong understandings of this doctrine, and we also mentioned three basic truths about the Trinity that all Bible-believing Christians hold to. Here's Luke Jenner to remind us what they are.
1: Firstly, there is one God. Secondly, there are three persons who are all that one God. And thirdly, there is equality between the persons. That is, they all possess alike the fullness of the divine essence. They are all completely God in every way, 100% God. So one God, three persons, equality.
0: So last time, Luke outlined for us subordinationism. This is where there is one God, three persons, but no equality between God the Father, God the Son, and God the Holy Spirit. We move on to another wrong understanding of the Trinity, known as modalism. This view of the Trinity says that there is one God and that there is equality, but that God isn't three persons, as Luke explains.
1: In modalism, those who believe it would view the Trinity as three successive appearances or manifestations of the same person, of the one person God. That is, God variously presented as the Father on this occasion, the Son on this occasion, and the Spirit on another occasion. So he exists, as it were, in three different modes. That's why it's called modalism. And so God is not actually three at all in any sense, really. He is just one, and he just appears in different ways.
0: The implication of saying that God is only one person, not three, is actually quite serious, as Luke tells us.
1: To believe that is to believe that he has not been in this wonderful fellowship of diversity eternally. To believe that actually is to believe that he has not really accomplished salvation. Something that we saw earlier has to be done by a triune God. And to really look at the scriptures and see how to argue against that from the Bible is to particularly look at those instances where you find all three persons of the Trinity present together in the same incident or perhaps at work in the same act. Something like the baptism of Jesus, where you have the Son there, but then the Spirit descends upon him and the Father speaks from heaven. So how could that all be the same person? They're obviously very distinct. They're relating to each other. They're not simply one God revealing himself in different ways.
0: In the example of the baptism of Jesus that we read about in Matthew chapter 3 verses 16 to 17, Mark chapter 1 verses 9 to 11, or Luke chapter 3 verses 21 to 22, God is shown in three persons all present at the same time. There's also a text like Hebrews chapter 9 verse 14 which says that
1: Jesus offered himself to God through the Holy Spirit. How could it be, if a modalist understanding was the case, it couldn't be kind of God offered himself to himself through himself, just acting in different modes? Of course, that can't be. The persons are distinct, even though they're all equal in their Godhead. And so Christ offered himself to God through the Holy Spirit.
0: Maybe the way that modalism creeps into everyday Christian living is actually in the area of prayer. This is more of an accidental error, and it's something to be aware of.
1: Perhaps we pray to the Father, and then we say, well, thank you, Father, for what you've done for me, and thank you for dying for me. But you see, that's an error. The Father didn't die. The Son died. We're to be very clear that we don't accidentally kind of slip into a modalism by thinking, well, it was actually just one person doing all those same things for me. No, the Father chose me and loved me before the foundation of the world, sent his Son to die for me, but it wasn't him who died, not the Father, it was Christ, and then the Spirit, another person who we thank the Father for, but we don't attribute the works of the Spirit to another person of the Trinity in our praying. We must be careful not to allow ourselves to think in a modalistic way, even in our praying.
0: A final, although less significant, misunderstanding of the Trinity is something called tritheism. There's equality between the three persons, so there isn't one God, but three equal gods. And this goes against the Bible's insistence that God is one. Here's Luke for one last time.
1: the truth is that the three persons all share the same divine essence, the same divine nature. But still, we must be careful not to slip into teaching it, believing it unconsciously by overstressing the distinction of the persons at the expense of the oneness of God.
0: As indicated, this idea hasn't had much influence, but we need to be aware of it. And that was also the last time that we hear from Luke Jenner in this series on the Trinity. Our thanks to him for all his help on this. Now it's time to hand over to Derek French.
2: We welcome Ian Flanders back with us today. We're currently looking at the whole subject of pastoral integrity, and last time we discussed how best to deal with criticism, something that will inevitably affect us at some stage. Ian, what subject are we going to look at today?
3: Well, we're going to be looking at the issue of sexual integrity. Just as King David got into deep trouble when he was unable to control his sexuality, sadly, some pastors today also succumb to sexual temptation. And we need to be aware of certain dangers and think through how best to prevent potential problems.
2: So, Ian, what are these dangers that we need to be aware of?
3: First of all, we need to face the fact that pastors are often called upon to help women who are in particular need of counsel or support. And it's in the nature of these situations that a certain closeness in the relationship between the pastor and the woman in question can arise. It is possible to keep this quite healthy. Nevertheless, there is the very real danger that one or both parties desire to take that relationship beyond that which is legitimate and into that which is wrong. Thoughts and feelings can move so easily out of control and can lead to inappropriate conduct and sometimes quite quickly lead to sexual immorality.
2: Ian, we sometimes hear of pastors who seem to deliberately exploit this kind of situation in order to seduce women who find themselves in a weak and vulnerable position.
3: That's true, Derek, and the Bible does warn us that such men do exist. The Bible tells us also that they will be judged, for God is watching, and we're told to deal with such people very firmly. It was obviously something that occurred even in the very early churches, because Paul writes to Timothy, speaking of some false teachers in these terms, and I quote, "These are the kind of men who worm their way into homes and gain control over women, who are swayed by all kinds of evil desires." And similarly, Peter writes to the churches warning of false teachers, saying that some, and I quote again, "have eyes full of adultery and never stop sinning. They seduce the unstable." Such persons should be under no illusions. They lack integrity. They are wicked. They bring the church into disrepute, and they create untold suffering in families, and they will be judged unless they very seriously repent of their ways.
2: Yeah, it's very solemn, this, isn't it? And of course, the church is called by God to uphold very high standards of morality, including high standards of sexual purity. And if pastors are despising those standards, then they can have no part in the church.
3: That's right, Derek. But as we move on, I do think it's fair to say that the majority of pastors who commit sexual sin don't necessarily set out with the deliberate intention of doing so. Rather, they can find themselves in situations that just gradually slip out of control, or situations where the temptation becomes more and more intense and is eventually yielded to.
2: Ian, you're right to highlight the danger of sexual temptation inherent in pastoral ministry, but what can we do to counter it?
3: Well, it's probably wise, as far as is possible, for a pastor to avoid being alone with another woman. Even when nothing inappropriate is occurring, the fact that a pastor is visiting a woman can arouse suspicion and rumours, which in and of themselves can become damaging. And the Bible does wisely teach that we are to avoid even all appearance of evil.
2: Yes, that's very good advice. However, Ian, given that women sometimes want to speak in confidence to the pastor, how do we deal with that?
3: If a woman does have a pastoral or other need that requires attention, there are a number of ways of avoiding, or at least limiting, the dangers and temptations that could arise. Firstly, we can ask ourselves, does the particular situation really need the presence of a pastor? Or could a mature Christian lady be equally helpful, or perhaps even better equipped to support the woman in question? Sometimes it's the case that we expect the pastor to do everything. But I believe this is wrong, and that the pastoral work of the church should be shared out rather more. Secondly, if the woman's situation does require the help of the pastor, then that woman should accept that the pastor visit her, accompanied by another mature and trustworthy lady, and perhaps the pastor's wife, or another Christian from the church. With a third party present, there's far less danger of things going wrong. And then thirdly, if the woman and the pastor really need to be alone together, and I'm not sure that this should ever be necessary, but if it is, then there should be another woman maybe present in the house or not too far away, who can maybe pop in from time to time to make sure that everything is going all right.
2: Well, that's all very good and wise advice, Ian, but are there any other areas we need to cover on this subject of sexual integrity?
3: Yes, I do want to suggest that as far as possible, we avoid the influences in society that could soften us up in a way, that could make us more likely to fall into sexual sin when the opportunity presents itself.
2: Could you explain yourself, Ian? What influences are you talking about?
3: Well, I'm talking about pornography or sexually explicit literature or TV programmes. These influences can arouse our thoughts and feelings towards illicit sex and unfaithful relationships. They can undermine our conviction that purity is right before the Lord, and they can weaken our resolve in the face of temptation. To indulge oneself with this kind of material is already sin and already lacks integrity. And one thing can lead to another. And what can seem at first to be relatively harmless can later lead to much more serious sin that can have such tragic consequences upon the lives of so many and even upon the reputation of the church and of God himself.
2: Yes, it's like the old adage, isn't it, that says, don't play with fire because you're likely to get burned.
3: Yes, that's right, Derek.
2: Well, on that point, we need to close our discussion, Ian. Sexuality is an area where we're often reluctant to talk about, but we trust that what's been said today will help you all to think through the very serious issues involved, and that you'll take any action necessary to preserve your purity and that of the church.
0: This brings this particular edition of Serving Today to a close. Next time, we'll have the last in the series on pastoral integrity as Ian Flanders examines the challenge of keeping ourselves free from compromise with the world. And if you'd like to get in touch with us, you'll hear the number to contact in just a few moments. So for now, this is Andrew Cook saying goodbye. May God, the three-in-one, keep us all free from impurity. To receive a copy of a free book on the Trinity, please send a message via WhatsApp to this number, +27 72 641 4475. Here's the number again, +27 72 641 4475.

Just a quick reminder to you, dear friend, that we always appreciate hearing from you. And you can reach out to us via the TWR Pure Talk app or on WhatsApp. Well, right now we'll be joining Dr. Richard Bennett in the Way of Truth, sharing a message about the man in the light from 1 John. And then we'll head into Words of Hope at 7:45, where we'll learn about Elijah coming up against the prophets of Baal. And that's coming up in Words of Hope.

0: Welcome to The Way of Truth with Dr. Richard Bennett.
1: In our previous studies, we have been seeing the distinction between the fact that light reveals and darkness conceals. That might seem a simple observation to you, but really it's the heart and the essence of an understanding of our fellowship with God. John takes considerable thought and attention as he would bring this to our minds in the first chapter of his first epistle. I ask you again, please, to open your Bible to 1 John chapter 1. It was several years ago in Maine, in the USA, that I met a man who had been coming over the border to some meetings in Canada. God had been moving in a very special way at this Bible conference as I was speaking at the graduation services of a Bible institute. Many had been seeking help, and there was a great spirit of brokenness and blessing in the atmosphere. It was late on Sunday night, indeed I think it was early on Monday morning, when eventually I went over to this dear man and his wife, the last two who were seeking counsel and help, and I said to him, "Has God met your need?" As he looked into my face, he said, "Yes, I think he has." He said, "You see, I've been very critical to my pastor." We prayed together. We asked God to deal with that as he confessed it as sin and asked for cleansing. And then he went to his pastor to ask for forgiveness and to express his love and devotion and loyalty to the leader and the shepherd of the flock in his own hometown. Just before he left, he said, "Are you preaching anywhere else in this locality?" Well, I informed him that I was to go down to a town, a little village really, in central Maine, and there we were to have 3 days of services. As it turned out, the 3 days protracted, and I think I was there every night preaching for nearly 2 weeks, and there was a sense of God's blessing. The first night this dear man travelled some nearly 100 miles to be in the service. He was there the second night, and the third night, and the fourth night. And after a while he said, "You know, you might think that I have a lot of time on my hands, but," he said, "the fact is, I really can't afford the time to come to the services, and yet there's something so wonderful about them that I can't keep away." The last night of the meetings, he came with a whole vanload of young people and his wife and his daughter and son-in-law. And he said to me, "May I give a word of testimony tonight?" I said, "Yes, I would love that." When he stood up to give his testimony, I knew he was going to say something that was a little bit different, for he started off by saying, "This is not going to be easy." He looked over towards those who knew him well, and then he said this. He said, "You know, these meetings were like light, and I was like a moth." And he said, "Just as a moth is attracted to light, so," he said, "I found that I couldn't keep away from the presence of God that we have felt in these meetings night by night." But then he went on to say this, "When a moth gets close enough to the source of light, it goes to its own death. Last night, I came so close to the light of God that I understood in practical terms what it meant to be dead with Christ." He said, "I've never shed tears in front of my family until last night. But," he said, "last night I called my family into the attic. And," he said, "when I had my son-in-law and my daughter and my wife there, I told them how that 3 years ago the water in our well had run dry. I went on to tell them that at that time I'd hooked up with the water supply that flowed from the city mains right past our house and had not informed them in order that they may meter the water." He said, "You know, I thought the water would be in the well the next morning, and then the next morning I thought it would be in the well the next week. But," he said, "3 years now we have been drinking stolen water." And, he said, "I've been impressing upon my children and upon my young people's group to be honest and truthful. But," he said, and he broke down as he said it, "I myself have been a deceiver and a stealer." Do you see what had happened, my friends? He had come into the light of God, and as he died to self and his own reputation, now he was able to share without any fear of what others may think that he'd found victory in the Lord Jesus Christ, as the precious blood had moved into his life to cleanse him from all sin. In John chapter 1 and verse 5 we read, "God is light, and in him is no darkness at all." We continue in verse 7 and we read there, "But if we walk in the light, as he is in the light. Then the promise comes. We have fellowship one with another. Or I believe the Greek original would say, we have fellowship the one with the other. As we come into the presence of him who is light, and as we step into that light and reveal ourselves to him without any cover-up, without any concealment, then we have fellowship, for we read, and the blood of Jesus Christ, his Son, cleanseth us from all sin. There is a connection between stepping into the light, stepping into that transparent atmosphere of heaven, stepping in to that place where we can reveal ourselves for what we are, and knowing the cleansing and the purging of the precious blood of our Lord Jesus Christ. Now there is for us all another alternative, and that is found in verse 6. It speaks of the possibility of pretense. If we say we have fellowship with him, that is, if we pretend to have fellowship with him, and walk in darkness. The word walk does not mean an occasional stumbling, and it does not necessarily mean a habit of life that may have defeated somebody who's listening to my voice today. A walk speaks of a predetermined and pre-selected pathway. It speaks of a deliberate walk along a pathway of rebellion against God. And if we walk in darkness, that is what we're doing, rebelling against God by pre-selecting our pathway of disobedience. There are many today, and I believe that there are those who are listening to my voice, who have predetermined to walk in the pathway of darkness. But here we read, if you will come away from that darkness, and now reveal yourself to God as God in Christ has revealed himself to you, then you can know in a very special way the cleansing of the conscience that may enable you to enjoy fellowship with him who is light. What is this cover-up? What is this concealment? John speaks of it in these verses, for in verse 6 we read, if we say we have fellowship with him and walk in darkness, we lie and do not the truth. You notice that he says, we do not the truth. He's not saying we don't know the truth. He's saying we don't do the truth. There's a lot of difference. Lightfoot says, truth passing into action is righteousness. And the Bible is not interested in objective truth. The Bible is interested in truth that passes into action so that we stop walking in darkness and we walk in the light in order that we may do the truth. The fact is that when we have this cover up, when we conceal ourselves from the light of God, we deny that there is any distinction between light and darkness. And I'm wondering today, my friend, whether you are denying the distinction that is the great distinction of the entire world, the distinction between the kingdom of darkness and the kingdom of light. When we've been translated out of the kingdom of darkness, we are translated, says the Apostle Paul, into the kingdom of his dear Son. Oh, what a joy it is to be translated into the light and the atmosphere of heaven, and to know unclouded fellowship with Almighty God. But you notice as we move on that this cover-up, this concealment, is not only the concealment of the mind that results in the action of the will, walking deliberately in a way of disobedience, but there is a concealment that would seek to deny the sinfulness of our own nature. In these days we're told that man is basically good. But here in verse 8 we read, and this, I say, is written to Christians, for that is the whole point of this epistle of John. He says, if we say that we have no sin, we deceive ourselves, and the truth is not in us. Notice first of all that this is self-deception. If we say that we have no sin, we're certainly not deceiving God. Neither are we deceiving those with whom we live. But if we say we have no sin, we deceive ourselves. My friend, have you deceived yourself? You see, a dog is not a dog because it barks. A dog barks because it is a dog. A pig is not a pig because it grovels in the dirt. A pig grovels in the dirt because that's the expression of its pig nature. And you are not a sinner because you have sinned. You have sinned because you have been born with this sin nature. And if we deny that, we are seeking to conceal the truth of the matter before Almighty God. Today, I wonder whether you deny that you are of a sin nature. I wonder whether you deny that you have committed sins. For notice that it is possible not only to deny my nature, but it is also possible to deny my action. If we say we have not sinned, in verse 10, we make him a liar, and his word is not in us. The first one, we deceive ourselves. The second one, the truth is not in us. But the third one is that if we say we have not sinned, we make him a liar. Such a thought, implies John, is a preposterous impossibility. And my friend, before ever you and I can know that deep communion, that constant fellowship with God who is light, we have to learn that which we will be learning more of in our next study, why it's so necessary that we should live a life of confessing our sins, of acknowledging our sin nature, of recognizing the difference between the kingdom of light and the kingdom of darkness. Do you say you have not sinned? Are you unconscious because your conscience is smeared of the depth of the sins that you've committed? If you are, bow now, that God's light may begin to penetrate in your understanding, and that you may see life in its full-orbed light, the light of God. Oh God, you know who's listening today. You know my heart and my need. You know the heart of that dear one who's bowed in your presence right now. Manifest your light in this darkening world, and let us walk in light and in transparency before thee, for your dear name's sake. Amen.
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4: Words of Hope. proclaiming the good news of Jesus Christ in the languages of the world's peoples. Today, David Bass continues our series, A Man Who Stood for God. There were many prophets and seers in ancient times. They all sought by different means to predict the future. The biblical prophets were different. Their calling was not so much to foretell the future as it was to foretell God's word and will for the present. And the first and greatest, Elijah, a man who stood for God. David Bass's message today, Elijah and the Prophets of Baal. Many people today, as in Elijah's time, are attracted to religious syncretism, and the prophet's ancient question is still relevant. How long will you go limping between two different opinions? Here's David Bast.
5: Elijah, greatest of all the Old Testament prophets, was called to serve God during a time of real crisis. The main problem facing the kingdom of Israel was neither political nor economic. It was a faith problem. "Make up your minds," thundered Elijah. "How long will you go limping between two different opinions? If the Lord is God, follow him. But if Baal, then follow him." The question, you see, that confronted the Israelites was which God they would serve, the true God of the Bible or the gods of their Canaanite neighbors. It wasn't so much that the people of Israel were completely abandoning the Lord. It was that they didn't want to have to choose. They didn't want the Lord to be so exclusive. They wanted to hold on to him, sort of, while making room in their lives for newer, more tolerant deities as well. They wanted to acknowledge the God of Israel, to have his word, to claim his power, to honor their heritage and their history, while also joining in the pagan rituals of their Canaanite neighbors. In other words, they wanted to sit on the fence, or, as Elijah so memorably put it, to go on limping between two beliefs without marching firmly toward either one. This sort of spiritual blending is a common thing. Scholars call it syncretism, combining different religious beliefs in a contradictory mixture. As you might expect, it is a significant problem today among those who've become Christians within cultures where traditional religions predominate. Their Christianity is mixed with animism or magic or folk beliefs or ancestor worship. But we in the West, who've grown up in countries with a Christian heritage, are often just as syncretistic. Many people retain some of the forms or customs or language of Christianity, but their lives are actually shaped and motivated by materialism or the cult of success or New Age philosophy or some of the other numerous idolatries of our culture. Just recently, I read about an interview that the movie star Jim Carrey gave on television. The interviewer reported that Carrey invited the cameras to one of his most beautiful and private spots, what he called his center of the universe, where he goes to escape the world. "This is where I hang out with Buddha, Krishna, all those guys," says Carrey about a lean-to adorned with candles and a bed built high on his hillside property in Brentwood, California. "I'm a Buddhist, I'm a Muslim, I'm a Christian, I'm whatever you want me to be. It all comes down to the same thing." Carrey says he believes that they're all the same God, and it is this conviction and spirituality that make him happy. Well, that's a prime example of the form that syncretism usually takes today. The emphasis is not on historic Christianity or traditional faith, but on spirituality, a sort of vague acknowledgement of whatever's out there. And spiritual figures, religious leaders, are blended into a stew of higher consciousness. Jesus is just one of the guys, the divine guys, along with Buddha and Krishna. God, Allah, whatever, they're all the same. You don't have to choose. You can hang out with any or all of them. The Bible says different, and it says it most clearly in the story of Elijah. As we pick up that story in the Old Testament book of Kings, much has already happened. When Elijah first confronted King Ahab, he announced a prophetic sign of judgment. There would be no rain in the land for 3 years. Now he reappears at the height of the drought to challenge Ahab, Jezebel, the priests of Baal, and the misguided people as well. Elijah suggests a great contest to prove once and for all who is really God. The challenge is promptly accepted. Here's how the biblical writer describes it. So Ahab sent to all the people of Israel and gathered the prophets together at Mount Carmel. And Elijah came near to all the people and said, "How long will you go limping between two different opinions? If the Lord is God, follow him, but if Baal, then follow him." And the people did not answer him a word. Then Elijah said to the people, "I, even I only, am left a prophet of the Lord, but Baal's prophets are 450 men. Let two bulls be given to us, and let them choose one bull for themselves, and cut it in pieces, and lay it on the wood, but put no fire to it. And I will prepare the other bull, and lay it on the wood, and put no fire to it. And you call upon the name of your God, and I will call upon the name of the Lord. And the God who answers by fire, he is God." And all the people said, "It is well spoken." At first glance, it appears to be a terrifically uneven contest. All the advantage seems to be on Baal's side. After all, he was supposed to be the god of the sun. He was also known as the rider of the clouds, who held the thunder and lightning in his hands. Igniting one little sacrifice on an altar on Mount Carmel should have been a snap for a powerful god like Baal, and he even got first crack at it. And then look at the disparity of forces involved. 450 prophets of Baal versus the lone figure of Elijah. What chance did a single voice, no matter how courageous, have against all that spiritual clout? But, you know, numbers can be deceiving. Is popularity always the test of truth? So the showdown on Mount Carmel commences. Baal's prophets arrange the wood on the altar. They lay out their sacrificial animal and begin to pray. They call on the name of Baal, their god, to send the answering fire. Time passes. Their prayers grow in intensity, now with chanting and shrieking cries added, now dancing, gyrating, leaping up and down around the altar. Still no response from Baal. The heavens are silent. Meanwhile, Elijah, standing to one side and watching all this frantic effort, begins to offer a sarcastic commentary. "Shout a little loud," eyes added, now dancing, gyrating, leaping up and down around the altar. Still no response from Baal. The heavens are silent. Meanwhile, Elijah, standing to one side and watching all this frantic effort, begins to offer a sarcastic commentary. "Shout a little louder," the prophet suggests. After

0: need to wake him up. As the sun passes its high point in the heavens and the day begins to slip away, the pagan prophets of Baal whip themselves into a frenzy. In desperation, they start slashing themselves with knives and lances, hoping that the sight of their flowing blood will arouse their god's notice. But there was no answer. You can pray for answers as hard as can be, but if the god you're praying to isn't real, you'll never get one. Now comes Elijah's turn. It's just the hour of the evening sacrifice at the temple in Jerusalem, as the biblical writer carefully notes. The prophet proceeds deliberately and calmly. He first rebuilds the Lord's altar using 12 stones, one for each of the ancient tribes of Israel. This in itself was a provocative act, something like flying your flag in enemy territory, for it was a reminder that despite the political partition of the two kingdoms, the people of Israel were still one in the sight of God. Then Elijah prepared his sacrifice, but before going further, he had it repeatedly soaked until the water ran down and filled the trench he had dug around the altar. From that day to this, religious fakes have staged phony signs and wonders to impress the masses. Elijah wants to make sure that there's no possibility anyone will think that what is going to happen is a fraud or some sort of trick. Finally, the prophet prays, simply, calmly, eloquently. Elijah prays for two things. First and foremost, for the glory of God to be revealed. He asks God to let all know that you are God in Israel, and to act so these people will know that you, O Lord, are God. He longs for God to glorify himself, not just vindicate Elijah. He wants God to reveal himself as God, to God's own infinite praise. And then Elijah prays for the salvation of the people. He desires God to act so that the people will know that you are turning their hearts back again. And God answers Elijah's prayer. Fire falls from heaven and consumes the sacrifice, the altar, and all. And Israel is humbled and brought back to the Lord. You know, this contest of Mount Carmel is still being waged in countless places today. What's being put to the test are some of life's most basic questions. Is there a God? What is his name? Is one faith as good or as true as another? And God still answers those questions with fire from heaven. Not a lightning bolt igniting an animal sacrifice, but the light that flashed when the stone rolled away from Jesus' empty tomb, the fire that fell in dancing tongues of flame on the heads of disciples who preached and prayed and loved the gospel into the world. God is real. Jesus is alive, and he is Lord. And if Jesus is Lord, why do we try to compromise? How long will you go on limping between two opinions? If the Lord is God, follow him. But if Baal, then follow him. If Jesus is God, then serve him alone. If he isn't, then forget about him and serve whoever or whatever floats your boat. But whatever you do, reach a decision. Make a choice. It's time to get off the fence.
1: 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And we'd be pleased to send you a free copy of David Bast's new book on the Old Testament prophecy of Habakkuk, Why Doesn't God Act More Like God? Now, this is Lee DeYoung with David Bast inviting you to join us next time when Reformed churches and evangelical believers around the world bring you words of hope. Meanwhile, we'd be delighted to help you with Christian literature by answering your questions about the Bible or by praying for you. And now may the grace of the Lord Jesus be with you.

0: It's 8 o'clock, and I have a question to throw at you, dear friend. But don't worry, Dr. Tony Evans will be with us in The Alternative to unpack it. The question is, how can we be certain of our place in this world? Well, he'll be talking to us about this from John chapter 10 and Ecclesiastes chapter 1.
1: Don't freak out over it. Don't go through trauma over it.
2: Dr. Tony Evans says we waste too much energy searching for our purpose in life.
1: You simply say to God, every day you get up, Lord, take me one step closer to what you called me to be and do.
2: This is The Alternative Broadcast, featuring the timeless biblical teachings from the archives of Dr. Tony Evans. If you've ever wondered why you're here, Dr. Evans says discovering that reason doesn't really need to be a struggle. Today, he'll explain how each of us can be certain about our place in the world. Let's jump right in as he begins.
1: One of the most noted catches of all time, for those of you who go back in baseball, was Yogi Berra, catcher from the New York Yankees. Yogi was taunting a batter one day. In fact, it was a very well-known batter. His name was Hank Aaron, who was hitting for the Milwaukee Braves at the time. And, Hank came up to bat. Yogi started messing with him and said, now, Hank, before you swing, I noticed that you're holding the bat wrong. You're supposed to hold the bat so you are looking at the trademark. So if you expect to hit the ball, you need to watch the bat properly, hoping to get him distracted on the bat and not on the ball. The very next pitch, Hank Aaron hit the ball into the left field bleachers. He rounded the plate, came home with Yogi staring at him with his mask in his hand, his glove in his hand, stepped on home plate, looked at Yogi and said, I didn't come here to read. You got to know why you're here. Because if you don't know why you're here, then folk can throw you off. If you don't know why you're here, circumstances can detract you. If you don't know why you're here, then any old jostle will cause you to miss the ball and you be off cue. God is a God of purpose. He says in Psalm 33, verse 11, that he has plans. He says in Jeremiah 29, I have a plan for you. Not a plan of evil, but a purposeful plan. You are here for a reason. The tragedy is that most folk never get around to the reason why they're here. So they exist a very empty, frustrated, irritating, exacerbating kind of life. I want to give you six reasons why discovering your calling is critical. Six reasons why discovering your calling is critical. Now, I know many of you are saying, that's all nice, but I want you to tell me how I can find it. Well, I can't tell you how you can find it until you're convinced you need it. And so we want to set the stage to why your calling and discovering it is critical. First of all, knowing your calling addresses your fulfillment issues. Now, all of us have issues. But one of the dominating issues today is lack of fulfillment. Jesus says in John 10:10, I have come to give you life and to give it to you more abundantly. I have come to give you a fulfilling life, a life that's not void, that's not empty. I have come to fill you up with life as it was meant to be lived. Some, maybe most, get divorced because of lack of fulfillment. I'm not fulfilled in this relationship. I'm not fulfilling your needs. You're not fulfilling my needs. Therefore, why should we continue to live together when living together is such an unfulfilling reality? This inner emptiness that dominates so many of us, even Christians, so that there is this lack of fulfillment. Well, lack of fulfillment is tied to lack of purpose. And lack of purpose is tied to lack of calling. If you don't know your calling, you cannot be fulfilled except artificially fulfilled. And artificial fulfillment is just that, artificial. It's not the real thing. It's a cheap substitute. Nothing can replace finding and fulfilling your niche in life. Many of us, this is a male thing, not exclusively, but particularly, men find fulfillment in climbing the ladder. Men find fulfillment in the success. Men find fulfillment in getting to the top, in being number one. But what a tragedy to climb the ladder to the top, and when you get there, discover it was leaning against the wrong wall. Because you were not elevating towards your purpose, you were just fulfilling some man-made scheme of who you ought to be. So far too many people are living unfulfilled lives, and there's one simple reason. They have no purpose. They have no God-ordained purpose, that is. They have no supernatural reason for being. They cannot say, this is why you have me here. And until you can answer that question, your calling is fuzzy. It is unclear. It needs to be clarified. Success is not what you have done compared to what others have done. Success is what you have done compared to what you were supposed to do. You are successful when you have done what you are supposed to do, not what somebody else did or what everybody else thinks you ought to be doing. Because trust me, everybody has a plan for your life. Well, since you're going to be listening to other folks' plans anyway, it might as well be God's. Purpose always addresses passion. And once you have passion for something, the difference between a single who is miserable and single and a single who is happy and single is one has purpose and the other one doesn't have a clue of why they're here. So then they wrap their whole lives around this invisible man or this invisible woman because they don't have anything that garrisons them that is greater than that dream, which is always going to be the fulfilling purposes of God. So the first reason that you need to know and pursue this all-encompassing concept of your calling is because it will provide the answer to the question of fulfillment. It's more important than any other discovery you will make in your life, bar none. The promotion, the raise, whatever it is that you're hoping for, nothing can replace your calling. Secondly, it will answer the issue of direction in life. Paul says in 1 Corinthians chapter 9, verse 26, he says, therefore I run in such a way as not without aim. I box in such a way as not beating the air. In other words, I'm not just out here aimlessly going around in circles. I have a direction for my life. I know where I'm going. My direction is clear. If you don't know where you're going, then you don't know what route to take to get there. When you find your calling, when your calling finds you, and we'll explain that as we go along, it will answer another question, and that is the question of stability. It will solve the issue of stability. In other words, circumstances will no longer control your decisions. See, a lot of us are blown about by every wind of situation. Something come up, we want to quit, run, you know, drown, anything we can come up with, because stuff is always coming up. Look, stuff is always going to come up. The question is, are you in your calling? Because if you're in your calling, God, because it's your calling, gives you the ability to handle the stuff that shows up in your calling. One of the ways you know you're in your calling is on your worst day of your calling, you still know you called. On the worst day, you still know you're right smack dab in the center of what God wants you to do, and therefore you can keep on going because you've been called. You've been called. And when that happens, it gives you stability. Paul said, because he was in his calling, he says, I know how to be abased, have nothing. I know how to be abound, have extra. In other words, my financial situation fluctuates. The Dow is up, the Dow is down. The NASDAQ is up, the NASDAQ is down. He says, but whether my day is up or down, whether it's a good year or a bad year, it really doesn't matter because I have learned to be content in whatever state I find myself, because I find myself where he wants me to be. I'm right smack dab where he wants me to be, whether the finances are up or down. Here's a big one. It answers the question of significance. Too many of us feel insignificant. Guess what? Your calling is your calling, and only you can be called to your calling. In other words, you matter. Psalm 139 says, I am fearfully and wonderfully made. If you ever feel insignificant, read Psalm 139. God says, he stitched you in your mama's womb. He made you exactly like he wanted you to be. He put you in the race he wanted you to be a part of. He made you the gender that he wanted you to be. He has made you exactly what he wanted you to be. He's given you the features unique to you because you matter in your significance. You are a uniquely designed person. God has so arranged it to allow the good, the bad, and the ugly experiences to occur in your life so that they would help facilitate you for your calling. See, you got to think about that because that's deep. That stuff that you went through as a child or as a teenager, that experience that you can't shake off of your mind and you wonder, why did God let me go through that? When you get your calling, and God the Holy Ghost plays back the tape, you're going to see how he took all that mess and plugged it into the miraculous purpose for which he called you. It was all part of the plan. So it gives significance. Fifthly, it answers the question of provision. Why? Here it is. Because God always provides for what he calls. Let me say that again. Maybe you're not getting the Lord's provision because you're outside of your calling. And he doesn't provide, or he's not obligated to provide for your calling. He's obligated to provide for his calling on your life. All of us have warranties. Those warranties are given by the company who stand behind the product. Because a warranty is only as good as the agency that can stand behind it. Your calling is a warranted product. It has God's warranty on it. He'll always stand behind your calling because it's his product. Because remember, nobody ever calls themselves. You have to be called by the producer of the product. So the calling has to come from God. But God warranties everything he calls. And that's why if you read it too fast, you'll miss it. Look here in Romans chapter 8, verse 26. And in the same way, the Spirit also helps weaknesses. For we do not know how to pray as we should, but the Spirit himself intercedes for us with groanings too deep for words. And he searches the heart, knows what the mind of the Spirit is, because he intercedes for the saints. Now notice this, according to the will of God. In other words, the Holy Spirit only talks to God on your behalf if what you're talking to God about is what God is interested in talking about, which is his calling. If you are, watch this, called according to his purpose, now you can pray because the Holy Ghost got something to talk to God about when you talk. Most of us talking a lot about nothing because it's not related to our calling. Mother Teresa saw a lady dying in front of a hospital. She stayed with her till she died. It was that day that she said she was called. She was called to the hurting and the poor lepers and the disenfranchised and the hurting in India. Started with 12 ladies. He became the missionary of the Charity of Calcutta, and 50 years later, there are over 3,000 nuns in 517 missions in 100 different countries, all because she heard God call. Because when you listen to God's call, He always provides. Elijah, this is what I want you to do. Now, one day I'm going to feed you with a raven. Another day I'm going to feed you from a widow from Zarephath. You just go where I tell you to go, and I'll cover the provision. God always provides for His calls. Always. That's why you want to be in your calling. Sixthly, it answers the most important question, the issue of time. We are all creatures of time. Ecclesiastes 1 says, there's a time, chapter 3, verse 1 and verse 11, there is a time for everything. God has a clock. But God is not obligated to the clock because God is eternal. So God sits outside of the clock. We're obligated to the clock because we are not eternal. We sit inside of time. That's why Ephesians chapter 5, verses 15 and 16 says, redeem the time. Buy it back. Don't lose it. Don't waste it. Make the most out of it. Because the days are evil, he says.
2: Dr. Evans will take a deeper look into the connection between our time and our purpose when he continues our message in just a moment.
1: Time is given for one reason. Let me tell you why time is given. Time is given to accomplish your purpose. If God has ordained you to live to be 75, that is because God ordained that at age 75, you should have completed your purpose. Are you listening to me? Time is related to purpose. We set our clocks to get up at 8:30 because we have to get up at 8:30 or 6:30 or 5:30 or whatever time it is because we have a purpose. We have to go to work. Time is tied to purpose. Therefore, if you don't have purpose, you will not use time wisely. You will waste it, abuse it, misuse it, not learn from it. Now that creates a problem because many of us have wasted a lot of time. What your calling does is it gives you God's perspective on your use of your time you have left. Okay? Now, I know what you're saying, and maybe we'll have a whole message on this, but I know what you're saying. You're saying, what if I lost my time? What if I should have been working on this? I got saved at 20. I fooled around until I was 45, you know, 25 years. Now I'm 45, and now I want to find my calling. What do I do? Because that doesn't change my time. In fact, I have now less time. Well, thank God for grace because the Bible says He can give you back the years the locusts have taken away. So don't throw in the towel yet just because you're starting later. But neither should you use that as an excuse for waiting. You know why? Because nobody here knows how much time they have. You don't know whether it's 55 or 65. It's appointed unto man, in case you didn't know, once to die. And after that, the judgment. It's appointed. That's why I like to say, nobody in here knows if they're old or not. Nobody knows if you're old. If you're 50 and you're going to live to be 100, you're a fairly young fella. If you're 20 and only going to live to be 30, you're a fairly old guy. And since nobody knows when they're going to die, nobody knows really who's the old folk and who are not. So since God has kept that quiet, you redeem the time. You make the most of the time you have left. Or in the words of a great philosopher, a man's got to know his limitations. You've got to know the limitations of time. And that is, on this earth, you have a limited amount of it, and it is fixed. You will not live a day longer than you're supposed to. I don't care how often you go to the gym, how many vitamins you take. You say, I can't die. I'm too healthy. You will not live one day longer than you're supposed to live. Well, now somebody may take me to that and say, well, then why do all this? Because while you can't affect the quantity of your life, you can affect its quality. You can die before your time, quote unquote. You cannot live longer than your time. You understand it? You can die before your time, but you cannot live longer than your time. It's fixed. Jesus was so time conscious. They come to get him and he say, my time has not yet come. He knew it wasn't time. Your parents ever tell you that? It's not time yet. You know, you want to grow up too fast? It's not time. Your time. Some of you are saying, but I haven't got my blessing yet. It's not time. Your time has not yet come. But even though his time hadn't come, his purpose was clear. Then when his time came, he said, the time of all things is at hand. It's time. You may want God to do something for you now he doesn't want to do for 5 years from now. And if he gave it to you now, you'd mess it up. You'd mess it up. And so you got to go through the process of being developed for it. Psalm 90 verse 12 says, teach us to number our days that we may live each day with wisdom. If you think about death, good, because every single time you think about death, it should remind you of time. And when you think about death, you should say to yourself, since I'm going to die, I better start living. And the only way to live and be alive is fulfilling your purpose, your calling. Martin Luther King stood up, 39 years old. And he stood up on that mall in Washington, August 28, 1963. And he said, longevity has its place. He says, I want to live. I want to live. But then he talked about his stability. I don't fear any man. I'm not afraid of any circumstance. See, that's a man talking out of his calling. See, when you're up there and folks threatening your lives and you're leading the civil rights movement and you're standing up there, you know, a target for every Tom, Dick, and Harry, and you stand up there and you say, yeah, I would like to live. I would like to raise my kids, but I am not afraid because my eyes have seen the glory of the coming of the Lord. See, you can only see that from the pulpit of your calling. It's when you're in your calling that you see the Lord. That 39 isn't that old. From a time standpoint, it was old in terms of how long he had left to live. But when it came to his purpose, it was clear. So, if you are pursuing your purpose, you are doing the best thing you could do with the rest of your life. It will answer your fulfillment questions. You won't have to get illegitimate fulfillment. It will answer your stability questions. It will answer your provision questions. It will answer your significance questions. It will answer the questions of life if you pursue your calling. And as you will discover, it's not hard to pursue. In fact, if you're pursuing it right now, you simply say to God, every day you get up, Lord, take me one step closer to what you called me to be and do. You put it in his hands. Don't worry about it. Don't freak out over it. Don't get an Excedrin PM headache over it. Don't go through trauma over it. Say, Lord, I am available to be called. If you have a stamp and an address, the post office will take your mail, rain, sleet, or snow, and deliver it to its intended destination. But it's got to have those two things. It's got to have where it's supposed to go, and it's got to have the stamp on it to get it there. If you take to the post office a letter, an envelope with either no address or no stamp, it's not going anywhere. Because the post office only delivers based on the address that it has, and it has the right stamp. You don't want God to say at the end of your life, return the sender. Because you were going nowhere. Because there was no forwarding address. You weren't going anywhere. You just kind of meandered around and you just dropped things in the post office going nowhere. It's now time to live for your purpose, your duly appointed calling, so that at the end of your life, you can say like Paul, I fought a good fight. I kept the faith and I finished my course. And now is there laid up for me a crown of righteousness. But I like this last line, not for me only, but for everybody who can say the same thing I said when I died. And he's writing Timothy in 2 Timothy, and he says, the time of my departure is at hand. God's not going to get me out of this one. But that's okay, because I'm finished in it.
2: 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Well, Dr. Evans says that describes the Apostle James perfectly. 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
1: It's all well and good saying you trust God when you're sat under the pomegranate tree with 600 soldiers, but what about when you're halfway up a hill to start a fight with some Philistines, just you and your mate?
2: We all know the story of David and Goliath, but what about the battle of the two Israelites versus 20 Philistines? The account is found a few chapters before David and Goliath in 1 Samuel, and in some ways it's actually more miraculous. Despite this, it's not very well known today. The king's son with his armor bearer slip away from their camp, they climb a hill and attack their waiting enemies. It looks like a hopeless fight, but they have a secret weapon. Hello and welcome to Word Alive. Today we're continuing our study in 1 Samuel and Tom Ward will be focusing in on chapter 14. Over to you, Tom.
1: Thanks, Eamon. Trust in the Lord with all your heart and lean not on your own understanding. In all your ways, submit to him and he will make your paths straight. That's Proverbs 3 verse 5. It's a verse that many Christians cling to. It's a memorable verse. It's a helpful verse. We see this verse lived out in 1 Samuel chapter 14. The surrounding chapters are all about King Saul. And so you might be thinking, well, it must be Saul that we're looking at today. But no, it's actually his son, Jonathan. Last week we looked at the king, his rise and his fall, and it's a depressing picture. Saul's version of Proverbs 3 verse 5 would go something like this: trust in the Lord some of the time and lean on your own understanding when needed. In some of your ways, submit to God if it's convenient, and God will likely use someone else. And that's true in 1 Samuel 14, because God does use somebody else. He uses King Saul's very own son to win an incredible battle. And so if you've got a Bible in front of you there, we're going to read some chunks of this chapter and see what we can glean from it. So 1 Samuel chapter 14, verse 1 to 3. One day, Jonathan, son of Saul, said to his young armor bearer, "Come, let's go over to the Philistine outpost on the other side." But he did not tell his father. Saul was staying on the outskirts of Gibeah under a pomegranate tree in Migron. With him were about 600 men, among whom was Ahijah, who was wearing an ephod. He was a son of Ichabod's brother, Ahitub, son of Phinehas, the son of Eli, the Lord's priest in Shiloh. No one was aware that Jonathan had left. A couple of things stood out to me here in these first few verses. It says that Jonathan didn't tell his father. And that's really interesting, isn't it? It seems that the relationship between father and son is already a little bit strained. Now, it could be to do with what happened back in chapter 13. Let me read you a few verses there. Jonathan attacked the Philistine outpost at Geba, and the Philistines heard about it. Then Saul had the trumpet blown throughout the land and said, "Let the Hebrews hear." So all Israel heard the news. Saul has attacked the Philistine outpost. Well, was it Saul? No, the passage says Jonathan attacked the Philistines. So it seems that the king was quite happy to steal his own son's thunder. He was willing to take credit for something that Jonathan did. So maybe Jonathan's thinking, if I tell my dad about what I'm about to do, he'll take credit for it. That's possibly part of it. But I think there's more than that. Later on in chapter 13, it says this, Samuel's talking to Saul, "You have done a foolish thing. You have not kept the command the Lord your God gave you. If you had, he would have established your kingdom over Israel for all time. But now your kingdom will not endure. The Lord has sought out a man after his own heart and appointed him ruler of his people because you have not kept the Lord's command." So this was Samuel rebuking Saul for making an unauthorized sacrifice to the Lord, which he wasn't allowed to do. It was grievous. It was disobedience. But think about the impact for Jonathan. If Saul had been faithful, if Saul had continued to be a good and right king, then his son, Jonathan, would have followed him as king of Israel. But because of Saul's impatience, his disobedience, God will make David king, and it will be then David's line through all generations. So I think Jonathan has already realized that his father really can't be trusted. His father is a liability. I think if you were diagnosing King Saul today, you'd probably say that he was a narcissist. Everything was about him, and he doesn't seem to care what happens to other people, even his own son. I remember years ago watching a film called He Got Game. It's a Spike Lee film from 1998, and it's about the relationship between a father and son. Both of them are basketball players. The father is in jail, and he gets let out for a week to try and convince his son, who's like the best high school player in the country. His dad has to try and convince him to go to a certain college that the governor of the prison wants this guy's son to go to. But anyway, it's really interesting as you go through the film, you see how much the dad hates the fact that his son has become better than him at basketball. You know, the one person who was meant to be rooting for him and wanting him to succeed actually wants him to fail. And I wonder if we see a little bit of that here with Saul and Jonathan. When you look at 1 Samuel 13 to 15, you see the rise and fall of Saul, but Jonathan stands out like a ray of light. He is a better leader than his father. So he doesn't tell his dad, but he also doesn't tell anybody else as well. Verse 3 says, no one was aware that Jonathan had left. We're going to find out what he does in a moment, but there's no fanfare. Again, if he told people his plan, maybe the Israelites would have tried to talk him out of it. Maybe he knew that those other people lacked faith. But for me, I saw that reminder of following the Lord and worshiping the Lord, even when no one's looking. Today, we get to read this story, and it's an amazing account of God intervening and fighting for his people. But at the time, when Jonathan went out, nobody knew. It's in the quiet place, isn't it? It's in those moments that we have on our own that nobody else sees, that you can see the actual depth of your devotion to the Lord. Do we worship when no one's looking? Do we follow the Lord, even if no one sees? Do we submit to the Lord, even if no one's looking? Okay, picking up in verse 4 of 1 Samuel 14 then, and I'll read through to verse 7. On each side of the pass that Jonathan intended to cross to reach the Philistine outpost was a cliff. One was called Bozez and the other Sina. One cliff stood at the north toward Michmash and the other to the south toward Geba. Jonathan said to his armor bearer, come, let's go over to the outpost of these uncircumcised men. Perhaps the Lord will act in our behalf. Nothing can hinder the Lord from saving, whether by many or by few. Do all you have in mind, the armor bearer said. Go ahead, I am with you, heart and soul. Now, this armor bearer remains unnamed, but what a great guy who just follows Jonathan and does what he suggests, even though what Jonathan is suggesting looks like a suicide mission. There's only two of them up against however many Philistines. They don't even know how many it is. But he clearly sees something in Jonathan. We don't know how long he's known him, but he says, look, I'm with you. Let's do this. And I appreciate the humility and the faith here from Jonathan. He says in verse 6, perhaps the Lord will act in our behalf. He doesn't presume. At this point, he doesn't know God's will. He's got a plan in mind. Right, this is what I'm going to go and do. And he will seek the Lord in a moment, as we'll see. But at that point, he doesn't know for sure. You know, there's the danger on one side of people just speaking so confidently that God has spoke to them. But the other side, there is the danger of people not seeking the Lord at all. Perhaps it's humility, but the second half of that verse is great faith, isn't it? Nothing can hinder the Lord from saving. What an incredible statement. That is a verse that stands the test of time. That is true from the Garden of Eden to the Garden of Revelation. That is true for eternity, that nothing can hinder the Lord from saving. It is God who intervenes. Nothing can hinder him. He is the all-powerful God. Picking up in verse 8, Jonathan said, come on then, we'll go across towards them and let them see us. If they say to us, wait there until we come to you, we will stay where we are and not go up to them. But if they say, come up to us, we will climb up, because that will be our sign that the Lord has given them into our hands. So both of them showed themselves to the Philistine outpost. Look, said the Philistines, the Hebrews are crawling out of the holes that they're hiding in. The men of the outpost shouted to Jonathan and his armor bearer, come up to us and we'll teach you a lesson. So Jonathan said to his armor bearer, climb up after me. The Lord has given them into the hand of Israel. Such boldness, such courage, the fearless faith trust in the Lord with all of your heart. This is two men with one sword going up against, as I say, they don't know how many Philistines. We find out in verse 14 that it was 20 Philistines. But it wasn't just two men and one sword, was it? It was two men with one sword and one mighty God. I read these verses and I get kind of Gideon vibes. God called him to lead the battle against the Midianites. But actually, they've got too many people. God knows the heart of men. They would very quickly attribute their victory to their own strength. Look at what we've done. We were mighty in battle. But God whittled down the numbers to make it very clear that it was God who won the battle. Nobody could argue it. And again, it's the same here. Jonathan is a great warrior. Jonathan is a faithful follower of the Lord. But don't get it twisted. Jonathan isn't the main character. It is God who wins the battle. All Jonathan did is trust. Trust in the Lord with all of your heart. Because of that, God made the path straight. This isn't just an Old Testament reality. There are a number of verses that point out that with God, we can do amazing things even today. Matthew 19, verse 26, with man, this is impossible, but with God, all things are possible. Ephesians 3, verse 20, now to him who is able to do immeasurably more than all we ask or imagine. Yes, our battle is not against flesh and blood. We don't go out to fight with swords and spears. But as I've said already in this series, we are in a battle and we have to be men and women of faith. And we do that by trusting the Lord. You know, so many people in our society put their trust in things or people that can't bear that weight. But God can take the weight. He has broad shoulders. The word trust in Proverbs 3 verse 5 is a Hebrew word that means to come before and lie down flat, which on the face of it seems a little bit strange. The image here is of somebody coming before a king or a ruler of some kind and lying down flat with their arms out wide, which showed that they were bringing nothing of themselves. So you're showing complete humility and complete dependence on the person. They can do whatever they want to you. And that's what it means. This is what trusting God is. The Lord is so good. The Lord is faithful. He has shown himself over and over again to be the one true living God, the God who we can rely on, the God who we can trust. Jonathan seemed to have already realized that his father, although the king, was, you know, he was irrational. He was a bit reckless. He was inconsistent in his worship. He was looking for shortcuts and was currently sat under a tree, stationary and hesitant, even though he had 600 soldiers with him. I don't think Jonathan really trusted him, but he did trust his armor bearer and he did trust God. So the question for you today, do you trust the Lord? Do you trust him to protect you? Do you trust him to provide for you? Do you trust that he has got things covered? It's humbling, isn't it, to be in a situation where we don't know all the answers, even though we long to. But it's also freeing. We don't have to know how everything is working together for good. We don't have to understand why difficult things come. We don't have to fully understand why things happen in the way that they do. But we do have to trust. This is the command of Proverbs 3, and Jonathan lived it out in 1 Samuel 14. Actions speak louder than words, don't they? We know we're meant to trust. We sing about it. We hear preachers about it. And people like me go on and on and on about it. But when the rubber hits the road, we show our true colours. It's really easy to say, God, I trust you for all my provisions when the fridge is full. But it's a different situation when you're on your last can of beans and you have no idea where your next meal is going to come from. It's all well and good saying, God, I trust you for my health when you feel absolutely fine. But what about if you start to feel ill? What if the doctor says it's not good news? It's all well and good saying you trust God when you're sat under the pomegranate tree with 600 soldiers, but what about when you're halfway up a hill to start a fight with some Philistines, just you and your mate? Trust the Lord and what? Submit to him. The meaning of this Hebrew word is to know him by experience. I absolutely love that. In all your ways, you're going to know God by experience because you and the Lord have history. And he has shown himself to be faithful. Remember earlier that I mentioned in chapter 13 that Jonathan had won a battle. We don't know all the details, but he had recently experienced God acting on his behalf. And so he heads up that hill with great confidence. And just imagine how much confidence he would have had after 1 Samuel 14. He had known God by experience. Submit to God and things go well. Submit to God, acknowledge God, and what? He will make your paths straight. We see from Jonathan's experience that a straight path doesn't necessarily mean an easy path. A straight path doesn't necessarily mean a clear path. A straight path doesn't mean a wide path. Jesus himself said narrow is the path. But the path will be straight. It will be straight in that you will know the right direction to go. Lean not on your own understanding. Submit to him, and the result is straight paths. God will lead you and guide you. The question is, will you follow his lead? Okay, picking up in verse 13, Jonathan climbed up using his hands and feet with his armor bearer right behind him. The Philistines fell before Jonathan, and his armor bearer followed and killed behind him. In that first attack, Jonathan and his armor bearer killed some 20 men in an area of about an acre. Well, it's like a scene from a film, isn't it? We always love the underdog, the one guy, you know, beating up loads of people in a pub or a street fight, people who really deserved it. You can imagine the epic music rising in the background as they make it to the top of the hill. No time for a break, no time to catch their breath. They just attack. You know, can you imagine the humor that the Philistines probably had as they watched these two men climbing up the hill to their certain death? The Philistines had the higher ground. They had significantly more people, and they had far more weapons. They probably thought that this would just be light work, easy pickings. And whether they realized it or not, when Jonathan started heading up the hill, to kill him would have meant that they had killed the king's son, and that news would have spread through the camp. Instead, fear and confusion spreads, panic spreads as these two Israelite men start to kill them all. But as heroic as this might be from these two men, we see in verse 15 who it is who's won the battle. Verse 15, then panic struck the whole army, those in the camp and field, and those in the outposts and raiding parties, and the ground shook. Listen to this. It was a panic sent by the Lord. This is God's intervention. This is not a natural fight. This is a supernatural fight. And the Lord has intervened. The Lord has got involved. The Lord has given his blessing to Jonathan, who has sought to push back the Philistines, the enemies of Israel, the enemies of God. Jonathan says, I'm going to go. Lord, are you in this? And God shows that he is on the side of Jonathan. From verse 15 to 23, we see the rest of the Israelite army realize that something's going on, and they start to attack these panicking Philistines. But verse 18 and 19 are really interesting. Saul said to Abijah, bring the Ark of God. At this time, it was with the Israelites. While Saul was talking to the priest, the tumult of the Philistine camp increased more and more. So Saul said to the priest, withdraw your hand. So verse 18, it seems that Saul is seeking guidance from the Lord, but in the last moment, he tells the priest to stop. Saul seems to be caught up in the commotion that's going on, that he actually decides he doesn't need God's guidance. He just says, right, we're going to go and we are going to attack. Now, this is never mentioned again, but it's another sign that things aren't good with Saul, where Jonathan, in the very same chapter, waits to see whether God is with him, and then goes up the hill, Saul decides he hasn't got time for that. We can't wait to seek the Lord. There's too much going on. We need to act now. Is it not the case that often when life gets busy, the first thing to be sacrificed in our lives is time seeking the Lord? I've got too much on to read my Bible today. I can't commit any time to prayer. I'm just too busy. It makes me think of the old book by an author who has in recent years, sadly, fallen. But the title of the book still stands, Too Busy Not to Pray. Saul was too busy to not seek the Lord, but he told the priest to withdraw his hand. It's just another sign of where Saul's heart is at. So in the day that Jonathan could have been killed by the Philistines, he doesn't realize that the greater threat is actually his own father. Saul had bound the army earlier in the day so that no one was allowed to eat anything before, verse 24, evening came. Jonathan had not heard this because, you know, he was out there battling Philistines on his own with his armor bearer. So when he sees some honey in the forest, he tastes a bit. And at the end of verse 27, it says his eyes brightened. Obviously, his blood sugar was low and a nice little sweet treat perked him up. Jonathan is then told about his father's oath. And picking up in verse 29, Jonathan said, "My father has made trouble for the country. See how my eyes brightened when I tasted a little of this honey. How much better it would have been if the men had eaten today some of the plunder they took from their enemies. Would not the slaughter of the Philistines have been greater?" That day, after the Israelites had struck down the Philistines from Michmash to Ajalon, they were exhausted. They pounced on the plunder, and taking sheep, cattle, and calves, they butchered them on the ground and ate them together with the blood. Then someone said to Saul, "Look, the men are sinning against the Lord by eating meat that has blood in it." So Saul imposed a fast. It was unnecessary and it was not God ordained. It doesn't lead to a reverence for God. It doesn't lead to a better outcome in battle. What it actually leads to is sin. In Leviticus 17, in the law of Moses, the Israelites were commanded to not eat meat that had blood in it. Any meat that they ate had to be drained of all the blood because the life is in the blood. But because the soldiers are so famished, they're so hungry because they've been battling all day on an empty stomach, they can't wait to treat the meat in the right way. And they're just like scavengers. They just jump on it and they start eating as soon as they can. It's a sad reality that legalism often leads to more sin. Just take the Pharisees, who added all these arbitrary rules on top of the law, and then they held people to this greater standard, even though themselves, they were ignoring the basic elements of the law. What's the heart of the law? To love God and to love people. And they weren't doing that. They were focusing on these laws that they had made. The truth is, sometimes the people that look the most religious, who look the most observant, are actually the ones who abound in sin the most. So to deal with this issue, Saul then makes an altar to the Lord. It's the first he's ever done. We see that in verse 35. And all the Israelites bring out cattle to be sacrificed. After this, Saul decides it's time to go out against the Philistines again. This time, he waits for God's blessing and God doesn't answer. As we saw with Saul and the ark last week and with his unlawful sacrifice, God is not mocked. He's not a genie in a lamp that you can just bring out when you want and he'll just somehow grant your wish. God remains silent. It's another indication that things are not right. Saul decides that it must be somebody's sin, and so he sets himself and Jonathan on one side and the rest of the Israelites on the other, and then they cast lots, and the lot falls on Saul and Jonathan. Let me read verse 43 to 46. "Then Saul said to Jonathan, 'Tell me what you've done.' So Jonathan told him, 'I merely tasted a little honey with the end of my staff, and now I must die?' Saul said, 'May God deal with me ever so more severely if you do not die, Jonathan.' But the men said to Saul, 'Should Jonathan die, he who has brought about this great deliverance in Israel? Never. As surely as the Lord lives, not a hair on his head will fall to the ground. For he did this today with God's help.' So the men rescued Jonathan, and he was not put to death. Then Saul stopped pursuing the Philistines, and they withdrew to their own land." Interesting, isn't it? The men said to Saul, "Should Jonathan die, he who has brought about this great deliverance in Israel? Never. As surely as the Lord lives, not a hair on his head will fall to the ground. For he did this today with God's help." So the men rescued Jonathan, and he was not put to death. Then Saul stopped pursuing the Philistines, and they withdrew to their own land. Interesting, isn't it? That Saul's first thought is not,

0: that Jonathan hadn't even heard, and Saul still says, yep, you are going to die for this. But thankfully, the Israelites intervene en masse, and they basically save Jonathan's life. Saul was ready to kill his own son because he tasted a little bit of honey. But the people say no. How easy it is for us to look at other people's sin, particularly in areas that we've decided are very important. Maybe we have our own self-imposed rules, and some of them may well be good. But the problem with those rules is we often then hold other people to them as if they are biblical commands. So today I encourage you to examine your own heart. Instead of looking to others and where they may have failed and fallen, come before the Lord and say, God, bring to mind any areas that I am not walking faithfully. And then remember the cross. Remember Jesus Christ, who climbed that hill himself with no armor bearer and fought the devil and won. He defeated sin and death. So when we look to him and cry out for mercy and forgiveness, it is granted because of the perfect sacrifice of Jesus Christ.
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As we inch closer to 9 o'clock, we can look forward to joining Billy Graham in Peace with God. But before we get to that program, let's enjoy this song, How Deep the Father's Love for Us.

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1: Peace with God.
2: Fools. The Bible has a lot to say about them. In many of those references, it's talking about people who refuse to follow God's direction. But
3: in the other passage, the word fool is used from the standpoint of people who have received Christ, because the world laughs at them and says they're foolish and ridiculous. They're fools. So they're unwise fools and they're wise fools.
2: So which kind of fool are you? That's the question Billy Graham's asking on today's edition of Peace with God, an outreach of the Billy Graham Evangelistic Association. I'm Bill Meyer. Thanks for joining us. You're also going to hear Ann Graham Lotz on discovering God in the trials of life.
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2: Today's message comes from Billy Graham's 1982 crusade in Boise, Idaho. Let's listen now as he asks, whose fool are you?
3: Tonight, I want to talk on fools. And I want you to turn with me to the third chapter of 1 Corinthians, beginning with the 18th verse. Let no man deceive himself. If any man among you seemeth to be wise in this world, let him become a fool that he may be wise. For the wisdom of this world is foolishness with God. For it is written, He taketh the wise in their own craftiness. And again, the Lord knoweth the thoughts of the wise, that they are vain. And the Bible has a lot to say about fools and what a fool is. Proverbs 10:21, it says, fools die for the want of wisdom. Proverbs 1:7 says, fools despise wisdom. When P.T. Barnum came to this country many years ago, he said, the American people want to be fooled, and I'm here to fool them. One definition in the dictionary says, a person deficient in judgment, gullible or duped. Now, in the Bible, it may mean all of this, but it also has a moral meaning in the Bible and is a very important word in the Bible. And the verses seem almost paradoxical. 1 Corinthians 3:18 says, let him become a fool. And Proverbs 1:7 says, fools despise wisdom. And God is speaking from the divine standpoint. In one passage, the fool is an unthinking, thoughtless, careless person without true understanding. In the other passage, the word fool is used from the standpoint of people who have received Christ, because the world laughs at them and says they're foolish and ridiculous. They're fools. So they're unwise fools and they're wise fools. First, there's the atheistic fool. It's repeated twice in Psalm 53:1 and Psalm 14:1. The fool hath said in his heart, there is no God. But in Hebrew, it actually means there is no God for me. In other words, this fool deliberately says, there is no God for me. He's not saying there's no God, he's saying there's no God for me. Now, every person in the world, I believes innately that there must be a supreme being. To be an atheist or an agnostic, you have to block out of your mind the realities of birth and sex and life and death and the entire universe. Who can look at the heavens and read all that the astronomers tell us today and all that our satellites have discovered and the Voyager has discovered without believing there must be a supreme being back of this universe with its billions of galaxies and billions of stars and planets? Or look into one drop of water and see all the life that there is in a drop of water. Then there's the practical atheist. You see, there are many people that are really not atheists, but they a practical atheist in the sense that they live like an atheist. You profess to believe in God, but you don't live like you believe in God. You live as though there is no God. You too, in a sense, are an atheist. And there are hundreds here tonight like that. You believe in God with your mind. You may go to church, but you live as though God does not exist as far as you are concerned. And so you are an atheist in a sense. And then secondly, the Bible talks about the mocking fool, the mocking fool. Fools make a mock of sin, Proverbs 14:9. Here is God in all of his holiness. And the Bible tells us that we've sinned against him. We've broken his laws, and we're under the sentence of death. We're under the sentence of death. The wages of sin is death, and we have all sinned and broken the laws of God. And so we're all sentenced to die. We are to die physically. The graveyards are full of people that are there because sin caused death. And then sin also causes spiritual death. Your soul is dead. Your spirit is dead. Physically, you're alive, but your soul that lives inside your body is dead toward God. So you're a walking dead person under the sentence of death. Then there's eternal death. Hell, judgment to come, separated from God, lost under the sentence of death. And the only way that you can have that sentence lifted is to come to Christ by repentance of sin and faith in him as your Lord and your Savior. But there are many people that make a mockery of sins. They mock God's standards of sex, God's standards of marriage, God's standards concerning divorce and ethics and morality and social justice. We make a mockery of it. We laugh at it. The Bible says, be sure your sins will find you out. Don't ever doubt it. Your sin will find you out, though no one on earth may discover it. You may never be caught. You may never have to pay for it here, as far as you can tell. But your sin will someday be found out. No one ever commits one sin that isn't found out. Everything that you did in the darkness, every evil thought that you ever had is going to be found out, because it'll all be recorded. It's being recorded, awaiting the judgment day. It's only a question of time. The word will is definite. Will find you out. Find, perhaps you've deceived everyone else, your wife, your family, your church, your friends, but the Bible says your sin will definitely find you out. And then thirdly, there's the slandering fool, the slandering fool. He that hideth hatred with lying lips, and he that uttereth a slander is a fool. Passing along an evil story about others, maligning other people's character, wrecking their reputations by evil gossip. Gossiping is listed in the Bible as one of the worst of all sins. And yet how frequent that's done even in circles that call themselves Christians. It's a terrible sin in the sight of God, and God says that person is a fool. You wouldn't think of killing a person with a gun or a knife. But then many times we assassinate a character or try to pull someone down or to get even or because of jealousy by whispering innuendos. Someone told me, or he did thus and so. We commit murder by character assassination. He that uttereth a slander, the scripture says, is a fool. And then fourthly, there's the Christian fool. The Christian fool. Remember the road to Emmaus after Jesus Christ had died on the cross for our sins and he'd been raised again? And remember he was appearing to disciples, in fact, 11 different appearances after his resurrection. And this is one of them. And these two disciples were on the way to Emmaus outside of Jerusalem. They were sad. They were disappointed. They were disillusioned. And they were mumbling and groaning among themselves. And another man joined them. And they didn't recognize who he was. And he talked to them, said, why are you so downcast? They said, oh, we thought he was to be the Messiah. Haven't you heard all the happenings in Jerusalem during the past week about this Jesus who did wonderful things? We thought he was the Messiah. We thought he'd come to save the world, but he didn't. He disappointed us. They killed him on a cross, and now the third day has passed, and we heard rumors that he might be raised from the dead, but we don't accept that. And then Jesus said, oh, fools, you're fools. Then he started expounding to them the scriptures from Moses through the prophets as to who he really was. And then he went to spend the evening with them, and he was sitting at the meal in their home in Emmaus. And all of a sudden their eyes were open, and they saw it was Jesus. In other words, the Christian fool who has the Word of God in his hand, who reads his testimony, and yet doubts the promises of God. Concerning suffering even, My grace is sufficient unto you. Yea, though I walk through the valley of the shadow of death, thou art with me. Thy rod and thy staff, they comfort me. Jesus said, oh, you fools, for not believing the scriptures, that he was going to rise from the dead, and someday he's coming back.
2: So what about you? Are you ready to believe what the scriptures say about Jesus, that he's the only way to true peace in this life and to heaven when you die? You'll hear the rest of Billy Graham's message, Whose Fool Are You, in just a moment.
1: Peace with God.
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7: Have you ever left something somewhere? Wallet, purse, phone? Just walked away and forgot about it? Have you ever done that with God? Susan did.
8: But I just rededicated my life a few days ago.
7: You may walk away from Jesus, but he never walks away from you. Susan discovered that truth and that he never stops loving you.
8: I was watching a Billy Graham program the other night, and the Holy Spirit, you know, dealt with me, and I was in tears and everything. Some of the things that I had been doing, and, you know, he touched me, and so that was awesome.
7: It doesn't matter how long or how far you've walked away from Jesus, he's ready to forgive you and rekindle your relationship with him. Don't wait any longer.
1: Peace with God.
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2: Billy Graham's asking you this question in his message today. Whose fool are you, God's or the devil's? He's explaining what that means by looking at different types of fools that are listed in the Bible.
3: There's the covetous fool. And the story is told in Luke, the 12th chapter. Jesus told the story about a rich man in his barns. You remember he built his barns and he said he was going to retire because he'd made enough money now, probably going to go to Southern California, Florida, come here to Idaho, to this beautiful place and retire. He'd made enough money. And he said, soul, take thine ease, drink and be merry. And that night he had a heart attack. And when he was dying, there was a voice heard from heaven that said, thou fool, this night thy soul is required of thee. And the scripture says, Jesus said, so is he that layeth up treasure for himself and is not rich toward God. You see, he tried to find happiness in the wrong place, money. He ignored the power of influence in that no man liveth unto himself. He must have had a family. I remember a story I heard years ago about a little boy that was stepping through some snow like this. And his father said, son, what are you doing? He said, I'm stepping in daddy's tracks. All of our children are stepping in our tracks. What kind of tracks do you leave behind for the children? In your home, in your life. You want your children many times to live far better than you live, but you set them no example. He disregarded death. He had made no provision for eternity. He had provision for his retirement. How many men and women I know who have planned for retirement? Planned everything, but they haven't prepared to die, and they die shortly after they retire. You better be sure that you have prepared to meet God. Every person who is more concerned about getting some of this world's goods and leaving out the preparation for eternity is a fool. Or the person who spends their time in social climbing or having pleasure more than eternal things is a fool in the sight of God. If you're not concerned about your home in heaven, you're not concerned about the riches that will never fail, not concerned about laying up treasure where moth and rust doth not corrupt and where thieves do not break through and steal, then you're a fool. And then seventhly, there's another kind of a fool, or sixthly. The preaching of the cross is foolishness to them that perish. 1 Corinthians 1:18, but unto us which were saved, it is the power of God. What the world counts foolish, we have rested our eternal salvation on. And when you accept Jesus Christ as your Lord and Savior, turn your back on the pleasures and the sensual lust and things of this world, people think you're a fool. But those of us that know Christ have the best of both worlds. We have Christ in our hearts. The Holy Spirit produces love and joy and peace continually, like a mighty river flowing down through our hearts, no matter what the troubles and the circumstances may be. Oh yes, we go through a lot of suffering and we may go through death, but it's not the same as with a non-believer. The sting of death has been removed. There's a joy and a peace in the midst of it. His rod and his staff is with us. Christ is with us in every circumstance, in the hospital. Whatever happens, he's there. And then we have all glory ahead. Eternity forever with him. But the Bible says that the world calls that foolishness, and we find it out in our own lives, don't we? Those of us that know Christ, people that work with us every day, think we're foolish for talking about Christ and the Bible all the time. I remember years ago, before I came to Christ, there was a man that lived near us, and he was always, when he would come over, he had a little farm near my father's farm, and he would come over sometimes to help my father. My father and he were friends. I believe his name was Mr. Temple. And he came over and he was a little man, but he always, whatever he was doing, he'd make a little illustration out of it to tell us about Jesus Christ and about the Bible and how we ought to believe. I used to think that that man was the biggest fool I'd ever met. The proclamation of the cross is to them that perish foolishness, but unto us which are saved, it is the power of God. Now I know that they were right and I was wrong, because one day I received Christ into my heart. He changed my life. And now, the world that does not know Christ looks foolish to me. Why can't they see? Why can't they understand? I want to grab everybody I see on the street and everybody we pass, everybody in the hotel, I want to grab them and say, look here, Christ could change your life. I see their empty faces and I hear the hollow laughter. And I see them drinking, trying to drink themselves into some happiness, or taking the drugs and that hollow stare that they have. And I say, oh, if I could only just shake them loose. But you see, only the Holy Spirit can do that. I cannot do the work of the Holy Spirit for him. The Holy Spirit must convict them of sin. He must also lift this veil that's over their minds. And so salvation is of the Lord, the Bible says. If anyone desires wisdom, let him take his place in identification with Jesus Christ. What the world calls foolish, I'm resting my salvation on the cross of Christ, no matter what the world may think of him or of me. We're fools for Christ's sake, willing for the world to look at us as out of our minds, willing to be accounted as the very offscouring of the earth because we've turned to Christ. Are you one of the devil's fools? Are you willing to be a fool for Christ's sake? The Bible says in Proverbs 12, the way of a fool is right in his own eye. There is a way that seemeth right unto man, but the end thereof are the ways of death. Which road are you on? The narrow road that leads to eternal life, or the broad road that leads to destruction? You have to make a choice. The scripture says, choose you this day whom you will serve. Are you going to continue to be a fool in the sight of God? Or are you going to become another kind of fool, the Christ fool, that the world will call a fool and call foolishness? Because you see, when Christ died on the cross, it says that the crowd down below, the mob below, ridiculed and laughed. You saved others, but you cannot save yourself. And Jesus was hanging there. And when he died on the cross, he took your sins. Every sin that you've ever committed, he took on that cross. He took your death penalty for you. And because he was the Son of God, and because he was sinless, he could bear your sins. And God has accepted his death as a sin offering for our sins. So that when God looks at me now, he doesn't see Billy Graham the sinner. I am a sinner. I have sinned, but I've placed my sins under the blood of Christ. And the blood that was shed on the cross washes my sins away in the sight of God, so that when God looks at me, he cannot see my sins. In other words, the tapes are erased from the time you were born till the time you die. Because if one sin ever remained on those tapes, you'd never make it to heaven. God is righteous and holy. And before you can get into heaven, you must be righteous too. And the only way you can get any righteousness is to be clothed in the righteousness of Jesus Christ. And He offers you that righteous clothing tonight, free. You don't have to pay for it. But you have to do three things. You must repent of your sins. That means you're willing to change your way of life. You're willing to change completely and put Christ first in your life from this moment on. First, repent. Second, receive Him by faith into your heart. Faith means trust, total commitment. It means that He becomes the pilot of your plane, or He becomes the driver of your car, of your life. You turn all the decision-making over to Him. And that's a wonderful thing. You trust Him for your salvation. And then the third thing, you're willing to obey Him. Study the Scriptures and pray and obey Him and do what He says and be His follower, no matter what the cost. I'm going to ask you to make that commitment tonight.
5: Peace
8: with
5: God.
2: Just a moment ago, you heard Billy Graham say that followers of Jesus Christ are not immune to heartaches and problems. In fact, as his daughter Ann Graham Lotz explains now, God is very present in those difficult situations.
4: Is God wanting to reveal His glory to you, but you're not seeing? Are you so focused on problems and pressures, on the wrappings, and missing the gift inside? Sometimes God wraps His glory in hard circumstances or painful difficulties, but within those life-shaking events is a treasure. Exodus 26 says the tabernacle was wrapped in badger skins. Who would have believed inside was the glory of God? 2 Corinthians 4:7 says God puts His glory in clay pots to show that the all-surpassing power is from God and not from us. Think about it. Is God trying to pry open the eyes of your heart so He can show you His glory? Are you so focused on the what-ifs and the if-onlys and the why-me, the wrappings, that you're missing the fresh, personal revelation of Himself that He wants to give you? Isn't it time you got past the wrappings and discovered the treasure inside? This is Ann Graham Lotz.
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2: That's next week here on Peace with God. 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And thanks for being with us today. I'm Bill Meyer.
10: 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Always good news.

0: If you are enjoying the music here on TWR Peer Talk, let us know. And if there's a particular song you'd like to hear, also include that in your message to us on WhatsApp at +27 72 641 4475.
1: Hello, welcome to a series of programs called Healthy Life, which addresses problems such as malaria, cancer, blood pressure, cholera, stroke, diabetes, skin diseases, and other sanitation-related diseases, brought to you by Transworld Radio. 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
2: Today, we'll be looking at what Dr. Luke has to say about arthritis. Many diseases of the world are new or are worse now due to certain factors. For example, heart disease and strokes are worse now due to our diet and lack of exercise. However, arthritis has been around since time began. All societies, cultures, and ethnic groups have arthritis. There has not been a time or place where arthritis has not existed. The next time you are out walking, stop and look at some of the older people around. Many of them have hands and feet which are deformed from arthritis. Certainly, arthritis affects older people more than younger, but arthritis can affect people of all age groups. It can also affect both men and women. How common is arthritis? Certainly, as just mentioned, arthritis is more common as we grow older. We will talk about the reason why in a moment. Probably 5 to 10% or more of all Africans have some type of arthritis. More importantly, probably 90% of all Africans by the time they are 40 years old will have XR changes consistent with arthritis. That is frightening, isn't it? You are getting old before you know it. Is there just one type of arthritis? No, in fact, there are many. However, there are three main types. The most common is what we call osteoarthritis or degenerative arthritis. This is what older people have. The second most common type is called rheumatoid arthritis or inflammatory arthritis. This is more common in people in the middle age of life. However, this type is also one which affects younger children as well. The final more common type of arthritis is related to the gout. A gout has been called the rich man's disease or the disease of kings. However, people of all ages and income can have this type of gout. Gout primarily affects the large toe of the foot and is related to crystals forming in the joint. Why is arthritis such a big health problem? Two main reasons. First, it hurts and can cause a lot of pain and suffering. Second, arthritis can prevent us from doing the work we want and need to do. It is the second which makes arthritis such a potentially devastating disease. Even people without a lot of pain can be prevented from doing the work they want to do. For example, older people cannot walk well and even clean their house because of arthritis in their knee. This places a big burden on them and their families. Also, consider the older patient who has bad arthritis in their hand and is dropping their forks when they eat and have a hard time eating. Or consider the lady who is 35 years old with bad rheumatoid arthritis of her hips. She has a child who is 7 years old who is playing outside and she cannot play or even walk with them. Finally, consider a 40-year-old African man with gout in his foot who has to cancel an important business meeting due to the gout. All of these people have been affected by arthritis. Arthritis thus not only causes pain and suffering, it also directly affects how we can and do live our lives. What causes arthritis? Before we can answer that, we need to consider that God is in control of all disease and illness. About 1700 BC, the prophet Moses was leading the Hebrew people, now the current day Jews, out of the land of Egypt. However, the leader of Egypt at that time, that is the Pharaoh, would not let these people leave. He wanted to keep them as slaves for economic reasons. However, God had promised Abraham long ago that he would inhabit part of the land of the Middle East for his people. This coming of the Hebrews out of the land of Egypt was a fulfillment of this promise. Moses went to Pharaoh 10 different times, but Pharaoh would not change his heart. Each time Moses went to Pharaoh, Pharaoh told him that his people could not go. God sent a different type of plague after each rejection to try to change Pharaoh's heart. Some were plagues of flies and locusts. Others were plagues of types of skin disease and other diseases. The final plague was a plague to take the firstborn of every family who would not obey God. This whole story is recorded early in the Bible in a book called The Exodus. What this time in history shows is that God is Lord over animals, health, life, and death. Thus, even people with arthritis have this because God allowed this type of illness. Not only this, it shows that God can resolve any disease as soon as it starts. He did this with these diseases in Egypt. As soon as he allowed them to occur, he took them away. Often we cannot understand why God allows diseases such as arthritis to occur, but he does. We can be comforted though in the fact that God is in control of all disease and illness. If they occur, it is for his purpose and he can take them away if he so chooses. Now, let us talk about what causes arthritis. Recall there are different types of arthritis. The main types being osteoarthritis or degenerative arthritis, rheumatoid arthritis or inflammatory arthritis, and finally, arthritis such as gout. Let us first talk about the most common one, that is osteoarthritis. The name osteoarthritis is a bit misleading. The name degenerative arthritis is more understandable. Why is this the case?
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2: It is affected, not the bone, as the name might suggest. The name degenerative arthritis is a good name as it describes what happens in the joint, namely degeneration of the joint. The degeneration of the joint occurs with growing older. As we have already said, that by the time a person reaches 40 years of age, whether they are a man or a woman, they have some arthritis changes on x-rays. Actually, the changes are present by 40, but in all likelihood, the changes start in a very small way at 30 years of age. And very slowly, these small changes build up so that by the time someone is 50 or so, they have a lot of arthritis changes. Certainly by 60 years of age, most people have some type of arthritis changes which they can feel. Why do the body's joints degenerate over time? No one is quite sure. However, we do know that the cartilage starts slowly losing its strength and thickness. It might be good here to mention the purpose of cartilage. Cartilage is the substance in our joints which provides a cushion between our bones. Otherwise, when we ran or jumped or played, we would have bone hitting against bone. Man, wouldn't that hurt? It is the cartilage which provides that cushion. We can say thank goodness for cartilage. We can also say that God made our body fearfully and wonderfully. Not only did God make our bodies fearfully and wonderfully, but he also knows all of our thoughts full well. This statement was made by King David about 1100 BC. These thoughts are recorded in a poem in the Bible by the name of Psalms. The Bible also says, "The word of God is living and active and sharper than any two-edged sword. It pierces down to the dividing of bone and marrow and discerns the thoughts and intents of our hearts." Hebrews 4:12. This part of the Bible was written about 70 AD. This verse is interesting given our talk today on arthritis. God's word, written as the Bible, is so powerful it can have an effect on our physical bodies. However, God's word can also penetrate down and understand the thoughts of our hearts. This is amazing. Which one of us does not have thoughts which are not good or right? All of us would be guilty. However, how can all of us not be guilty? Because we all know we have had bad or wrong attitudes or thoughts. The Bible says that all have sinned and fallen short of the glory of God. Romans 3:23. This was written by a man named Paul to the people in the city of Rome around 60 AD. The book is called Romans and is also contained in the Bible. Paul later said in the same book that, "For the wages of sin is death, but the gift of God is eternal life through Jesus Christ our Lord." Romans 6:23. We may sin and all have bad thoughts. In fact, if we do, the result is eternal death or separation from God. However, The gift of God is eternal life, not eternal death. How can we have this eternal life? It is through Jesus Christ. Jesus Christ came to earth so that each of us might have eternal life. He died on the cross for our sin. Otherwise, these sins might separate us from God. He took our sins upon himself so that we would not have to bear them before God. These sins caused his death. However, God showed his power over death by raising his only son Jesus from the dead. Jesus still lives today and wants to live in your life. Before I talk to you about how this is done, I would like to tell you about how the second major type of arthritis causes problems. This type, as we have said, is called rheumatoid arthritis. This type of arthritis is also called inflammatory arthritis. Exactly what is inflammation? Inflammation has four important signs. These are redness, swelling, pain, and warmth. Each of us has had this after hitting ourselves hard or cutting ourselves. The following redness, swelling, pain, and warmth are simply a result of the body's trying to heal itself. However, in rheumatoid arthritis, the body's not trying to repair itself. In a weird or unusual way, it is related to the body actually attacking itself and causing this redness, swelling, pain, or warmth where it should not. In this case, it is in the joints. However, don't we do this to ourselves, that is, doing things to our body which cause us harm? We don't eat right, exercise right, smoke and eat too much. But we also may lie and cheat and steal. All of these in time can cause us problems. It can cause our consciousness to not feel right. This is the same thing rheumatoid arthritis does. It causes problems where it should not. This is what the sin or wrongdoings of our life also does. They cause guilt in our hearts and minds where they should not. We have just mentioned how Jesus Christ's death on the cross can allow us to put our sins on Jesus and thus not have these sins on ourselves. But exactly how do we do this? Recall we have mentioned the book the man Paul wrote to the city of Rome about 60 AD. This book is contained in the Bible. In this book, Paul tells how we can place our sins on Jesus. He says, "If you confess with your mouth the Lord Jesus and believe in your heart that God raised him from the dead, you will be saved. For it is with the mouth you confess that Jesus is Lord, and with the heart believe that God raised him from the dead." Romans 10, 9 and 10. What does this all mean? We must confess that Jesus is Lord or ruler of our life. That means our money, work, family, everything. We should make sure that Jesus is Lord of everything in our life. Then we should believe in our heart that God raised him from the dead. We must believe that Jesus died on the cross and that God raised Jesus, his only son, to new life. If we believe this and will publicly confess this, we will be saved. We will be saved from our sins both now and can live a life of joy and freedom in Christ, as well as live a life eternally with Jesus Christ. If this is a life you would love to live, then I would ask you to pray this prayer with me right now. Dear Lord Jesus, I know that I have sinned. I believe that Jesus died on the cross for my sins. I believe that Jesus took these sins on himself so that I might have life now and forevermore. I also believe that after Jesus died on the cross for my sins, he rose from the dead to show that you have victory over death. I want you to come into my life to save me. Thank you. Amen. If you have prayed this prayer, you are now a child of God, both now and forever. Congratulations.
1: 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Box 4232, Kempton Park, Johannesburg 1620, South Africa. You have been with Solomon Appiah, and until the next episode, goodbye and God bless you.
0: With just 15 minutes left of this hour, we'll be in the company of Bernie Diamond in Fresh, who will take us to Ephesians chapter 5, verse 14, as he says, step out of the shadows. We'll then join Mrs. Fried in Woman to Woman at 10 to 10 right here on TWR Pure Talk.
4: So what's hiding in the shadows of your life? The things you don't talk about, the guilt you bury, the bitterness you justify, the secret habits that quietly own you. Maybe no one else sees them, but you do, and they're stealing your peace. Hi, I'm Bernie Diamond, and welcome again to Fresh. Have you ever walked into a dark room after being out in the sunlight? For a few moments, you can't see a thing. Your eyes strain, your body hesitates, and the familiar feels foreign. But as soon as the light switch flicks on, everything changes. What was hidden is visible once more. That's how it works in our souls too. We get so used to living with little pockets of darkness, resentment we don't deal with, shame we won't confess, emotions we keep locked away, that after a while, the shadows feel normal. The Apostle Paul wrote to the Christians in Ephesus who were surrounded by temptation and compromise, calling them and us out of the shadows and into the light. Ephesians chapter 5, verse 14. Yes, everything is made clear by the light. This is why we say, wake up, you who are sleeping. Rise from death, and Christ will shine on you. The message is simple but urgent. Stop living half asleep. Stop pretending that darkness is harmless. Jesus didn't die to make you comfortable in the shadows. He rose to bring you fully into his light. And yes, that light exposes things we'd rather hide, but it also heals what we could never fix on our own. So what's your dark room, the thing you've avoided opening up to God? Flip the switch. Let his light in, because freedom doesn't come by hiding. It comes by stepping into the light. That's God's word, fresh for you today. Friend, the love of God for you is more than words could ever say. He wants to fill you with his joy, his peace, his power.

Hello, friends. I think the Lord must have a very special message for some much tried heart this week, for I have not been able to move away from one of the precious promises given to another in a time of need and recorded for us in Isaiah chapter 41. God knows us as individuals, and he makes us aware that he cares for us as such. I am always thankful that he knows the people who write to me and share their trials and afflictions, and I know that he is the only one who can impart to them just what they need. But he can, and this is the important thing. The words of verses 10 and 13, plus some others, of course, held a very personal message to Jacob. Let me read them to you. The words of a faithful God, an understanding God, a gracious and merciful God. Here they are. Fear thou not, for I am with thee. Be not dismayed, for I am thy God. I will strengthen thee, yea, I will help thee, yea, I will uphold thee with the right hand of my righteousness. And then in verse 13, I, the Lord thy God, will hold thy right hand, saying unto thee, fear not, I will help thee. Maybe that is all someone needs for today. I had written some long time ago in the margin of my Bible beside those verses, his grip on you. They had come to me at a time when I needed to be sure of his upholding. And I recall so well today the time when I was in America for my husband's burial that the weather was freezingly cold. There was snow everywhere and so much ice underfoot. I was afraid of slipping and the consequences. What a help and relief it was when someone gripped my arm and said, let me help you over this. It gave to me a sense of confidence that dispelled my fears. Otherwise, I would have been afraid to put one foot in front of the other. Another arm gave me strength and removed my fears. And I think that this is just what the Lord wants to do for us in the fearful patches of our lives, when we feel so utterly unable to make a move on our own. We come across lots of slippery places, don't we? His strong right hand is stretched forth to hold us and to keep us from falling. Fear thou not. It was indeed a very personal word spoken to his servant, and it may be just as personal to you today in your particular circumstance if you are one of his redeemed children, one of the family circle through faith in Christ. Your name can be placed into that promise, and you can read it as though he was saying it to you, for the New Testament assures us of his continual presence with us. Fear can often paralyze us and keep us from making the grade, from doing the things that we should be doing. It can push us to give in. It can follow us around and torment our hearts and our minds. And surely it can keep us wide awake at the times when we should be asleep and at rest. You don't need me to tell you just what it can. Fear can often paralyze us and keep us from making the grade, from doing the things that we should be doing. It can push us to give in. It can follow us around and torment our hearts and our minds. And surely it can keep us wide awake at the times when we should be asleep and at rest. You don't need me to tell you just what it can do to you, for you are well acquainted with

0: during all those lonely hours and the days when fear would oppress. The reminder of his presence uplifts and cheers our hearts. We do not see him with our mortal eyes, but he is with us, standing guard over us. What consolation his presence brings to us as we face a day that might be bleak and desolate so far as human companionship is concerned. Be not dismayed, for I am thy God. You can almost hear him say, be not disheartened and unduly concerned. He knows the path that we tread and those things that befall us, the events that would discourage us, and he says to us, I am thy God. And the Almighty God is never at a loss, but he is at hand to deliver. When we feel at our weakest, through the pressures and the strains of life, and how many they are in these days, then if our ears are open, we hear him say through his word, fear thou not, I will strengthen thee. It will be his arm that will reach out and hold us, make us steady and impart strength to go on. We can take him at his word and rely upon him for all that we need. I, the Lord thy God, will hold thy right hand. Fear not, I will help thee. It will certainly be his grip, that of his own strong hand, that will be our support. Some of you may remember the story of a little lad who had just got a new heavy winter coat, one that had two pockets, and how thrilled he was to go out and walk beside his dad with his hands tucked deeply in those pockets. His father suggested that he should take his hand, as it was treacherous weather and he would be likely to fall. But the boy wanted to be independent and march along with his hands in his pockets. After a little while, he took a tumble, and he looked up into the face of his father, and he said, all right, Dad, I'll take your hand. And he put a feeble little hand into that of his father. But there was a very little grip to it, for he still wanted to walk alone. It was just show. But then came a second tumble, and this time he looked up and he said, all right, Dad, I'll let you hold my hand. And at once the firm grip of his father's hand was felt on his, and together they went on. There were no more falls. It speaks for itself, doesn't it? It is the grip that the Lord has on us that will dispel our fears, give us courage, strengthen us in our times of weakness, and hold us steady. Kept from falling, given aid, protected, helped, guided by him who will never fail. Maybe we should pray, as we often sing, hold thou my hand, and closer, closer draw me to thy dear self, my hope, my joy, my all. Hold thou my hand, lest haply I should wander, and missing thee, my trembling feet should fall. Yes, and then we hear him say, fear not, I will hold thee. Bye-bye. God bless you.
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3: 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I asked one man if he had listened to a certain program, and he said, not yet, because he had to repeat the first programs. They were that good to him.
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1: It is 10 o'clock and time for us to hop onto the Bible bus as we'll be traveling with J. Vernon McGee through the Bible. Currently, we are exploring the book of Exodus alongside him. So get ready for these next five episodes as we'll be journeying with him. In Monday's episode, we'll open up to Exodus chapter 17 and we're going to look at the seven experiences that are examples for us as the Israelites wandered in the wilderness.

0: Israelites are moaning and groaning. They're out of water again and they're fed up. What's poor Moses going to do? Will he give up? What will God do next? Welcome to Through the Bible with our teacher, Dr. J. Vernon McGee. I'm Steve Schwetz, your host, and we're in the Old Testament book of Exodus, this time in chapter 17. It's a great study in God's Word and so relevant to our lives today. So grab a seat on the Bible bus, and while you do that, Greg Harris and I have got a letter from a fellow passenger.
1: Yes, we love it when you write to us, and here's what we heard from Marnie. She said, "When I was a preteen, my mother learned about you from a precious Christian friend as we were departing a mainstream cult."
0: Wow.
1: Wow. "She would have my younger brother and me gather with her to listen at night after completing our homework. Once I became an adult, I didn't listen as regularly and found myself easily distracted. I got married and periodically attended church with my husband. Eventually, my husband asked for a divorce. I was very hurt and remember needing to hear something comforting during the first night my husband left. I looked online and found Through the Bible and listened to that comforting Southern drawl of Dr. McGee for several hours. I got saved a month later and have been grateful for Through the Bible still being available to me and others. I'm a member of the World Prayer Team, and I often find myself convicted and encouraged when I read the testimonies of the brethren. I've been a Christian for 10 years now and enjoy this program in a way that makes me share with others who are searching for good Bible teaching and resources."
0: Mm. Marnie, thank you for that encouraging letter and sharing how the Lord saw you through that difficult time of the divorce.
1: Great. It is important that we read the scriptures or hear them before the study. Dr. McGee says that, and so does Steve Schwetz.
0: Yes.
1: Let me pray to open our study. Father, we're so grateful that you've given us your word and you've given us this great systematic teaching from Dr. McGee. I pray that everyone who listens today will have their hearts and minds transformed. In Jesus' name, amen.
0: Here's our study of Exodus 17 on Through the Bible with Dr. J. Vernon McGee.
2: We are on the wilderness march. The children of Israel have left the land of Egypt now. They're on the way to Sinai, and on the way they had seven experiences that are reminders of us that we find the corollary in Christian experience. That is, these things did happen unto them for ensamples unto us. And you and I do well to read and to heed these lessons, and they're given to us actually in a picture form so that we can't miss them at all. Now we come in this 17th chapter to the experience of the children of Israel thirsting, and then of the way that God provided water for them. I'll begin reading now at chapter 17, verse 1. "And all the congregation of the children of Israel journeyed from the wilderness of Zin after their journeys, according to the commandment of the Lord, and pitched in Rephidim, and there was no water for the people to drink. Wherefore the people did chide with Moses and said, 'Give us water that we may drink.' And Moses said unto them, 'Why chide ye with me? Wherefore do ye tempt the Lord?' And the people thirsted there for water, and the people murmured against Moses and said, 'Wherefore is this that thou hast brought us up out of Egypt to kill us and our children and our cattle with thirst?'" You see, the children of Israel were complaining everlastingly. They start murmuring again. God graciously meets their needs, and then something else comes up, and they begin to cry out, complain, find fault. And Moses is getting a little impatient, I think, with him. I'm reading now verse 4. "And Moses cried unto the Lord, saying, 'What shall I do unto this people? They be almost ready to stone me.'" And Moses was, I think, willing at this time to turn his job over to somebody else. And he was pretty much put out with him, complaining and whining and finding fault. Today, there are many churches just in this same spiritual condition, and they generally think they're in an excellent condition. Now, will you notice God's provision now for them? "And the Lord said unto Moses, 'Go on before the people, and take with thee of the elders of Israel, and thy rod, wherewith thou smotest the river, take it in thine hand and go. Remember now, that rod at the very beginning was to be a badge and seal of the authority and power of Moses. Now notice, behold, I will stand before thee there upon the rock in Horeb, and thou shalt smite the rock, and there shall come water out of it, that the people may drink. And Moses did so in the sight of the elders of Israel. And he called the name of the place Massa, or Meribah, because of the chiding of the children of Israel, and because they tempted the Lord, saying, Is the Lord among us or not? Now this is the first experience here of the rock and the water that came from the rock. And I think that probably here at the very beginning, we need to ascertain what we're talking about. What does the rock represent? And we're not left here to guesswork or our own speculation or our own wisdom, but we are now not only dependent upon the Spirit of God, but He steps in and gives us the answer. Now, you'll recall that we turned before to the 1 Corinthians, the 10th chapter, and that there we saw the children of Israel crossing the Red Sea. And after that experience, we're told, verse 4, and did all drink, and by the way, it says, and did all eat the same spiritual meat, that's verse 3. That's manna. Now, that manna was Christ, as we've seen, and John makes that clear. But notice verse 4, and did all drink the same spiritual drink, for they drank of that spiritual rock that followed them, and that rock was Christ. Now, remember, all these things happened unto them for examples unto us. Now, the bread they ate, manna, is a picture of Christ. He's the bread of life. But He's also the water of life. And this rock, I think, is a beautiful picture of Christ. And it reveals here, in contrast to the unbelief of the people, you see, they doubted God here. And the rock is a good, solid foundation. But they were building on a butter foundation. They doubted God. They were leaning on cobwebs and broken reeds. And that small cloud of doubt was hiding the face of God from them. Now, that rock's a beautiful picture of Christ. You remember the psalmist said, Lead me to the rock that is higher than I. That's Christ. And again, the psalmist said in Psalm 78:35, And they remembered that God was their rock. And then the Lord Jesus said, Upon this rock I will build my church. And that rock is Christ. And Peter says, The stone the builders rejected, the same has become the headstone of the corner. And no other foundation, Paul says, can any man lay than that which is laid, which is Jesus Christ. Now the Lord Jesus, as the hymn has it, is a rock in a weary land. And though this is a marvelous picture of Him as the foundation, the one we rest upon, the church is built on Him, but it's the last place to go to drink, to get a drink of water. And I don't mean to be facetious, but you couldn't even get hard water from granite, from a rock. It's like getting blood from a turnip or orange juice from a doorknob. But look upon that rock, and you can admire its sterling quality, its durability, and the great lessons from it. Christ is the rock. You can test it, analyze it, but you can't drink it. Jesus is a rock. But listen, friends, His beautiful life and all of His durability will not save you. His teaching will not redeem your soul. His life and teachings are like polished marble engraved, and you can apply them to your life with carborundum or optician's rouge. But, my friend, it won't really save you. It may polish you a little. And He spoke of the fact that you could dash your foot against a stone that he was that kind of rock, but that you can fall on that stone for salvation. Now, there's no human effort to get water from the rock. The rock was smitten. That riven rock brought forth life-giving waters. Jesus was crucified, and nothing short of that would save us, not his life, but his death. And he came, and then he left, and he said, I'm not going to leave you orphans. I'm coming to you. And he says, if I go, I'll send the Holy Spirit to you. And that flood was released on the day of Pentecost. But this didn't end Israel's experience with the rock. When we get over to the book of Numbers, we're going to find out they came back again and began to complain about no water. And Moses, at that time, he, you remember, smote the rock twice. There are those that say he should just have smitten it once. No, that's not it. If you turn over to the 20th chapter of the book of Numbers, read it, verse 8, it says, speak to the rock. The rock had already been smitten. And after Christ was crucified 1,900 years ago, it's not necessary for him to be crucified. When he said it's finished, as he hung on the cross, it was finished. And God is satisfied with what Jesus did for you. And the question is, are you satisfied? He died to save us. And that is all that God is asking. Well, there comes from that rock spiritual blessings today and the fullness of blessings, and the waters are gushing forth to parched lips. He's blessed us with all spiritual blessings in the heavenlies. The rock is smitten once, and there's flowing an abundance of water. The fountain is brim full. The stream is bank full. The world is not able to contain it. But in spite of that, there are many men's souls that today are shriveled up and their tongues are parched. Millions are dying for want of spiritual drink. The channel is blocked. It's log-jammed by doubts. It's corroded by sin. It's insulated by indifference. And it's damned by those today who profess to know him but do not know him. I'm disturbed today. I'm disturbed today as I look about me. But friends, I ask you the question, personally in particular, have you been to that smitten rock and have you had a drink there? Have you taken the living waters? He says that if you drink of that water, you'll never thirst again. This is the picture that's given to us here. Now we come to another incident here in the 17th chapter, and it's another experience on this wilderness march that these people are taking, and it is their experience with Amalek, the Amalekites. And the Amalekites represent the flesh. And you're going to find where the victory was won. Now, will you notice, verse 8, then came Amalek and fought with Israel in Rephidim. And Moses said unto Joshua, choose us out men and go out and fight with Amalek. Tomorrow I will stand on the top of the hill with the rod of God in mine hand. So Joshua did as Moses had said to him and fought with Amalek. And Moses, Aaron, and Hur went up to the top of the hill. Now perhaps we should stop there at verse 10 for just a moment to notice several things that are quite unusual here. First of all, why we find that this man Amalek is a grandson of Esau, and that's the flesh, you'll recall. We saw that Esau represents that. And the Amalekites became an enemy that never ceased to be an enemy of the children of Israel. And you find here that you can't overcome the flesh just by your own effort. And it's quite interesting to note that here, for the first time, the children of Israel engage in a warfare. And that's the picture of the flesh warreth against the spirit, and the spirit warreth against the flesh, and these are contrary. Remember, that's what Paul wrote, and that is the picture here. That is a conflict that goes on, and Israel now for the first time is engaged in a conflict But there went to the top of the mountain Moses and Aaron and Hur. Verse 11, it came to pass, when Moses held up his hand, that Israel prevailed. When he let down his hand, Amalek prevailed. But Moses' hands were heavy. They took a stone, put it under him, and he sat thereon. And Aaron and Hur stayed up his hands, the one on the one side and the other on the other side. And his hands were steady until the going down of the sun. Now, you'll note here that the battle actually was fought up on top of the mountain. It was fought by prayer. It was fought by and won by Moses. It was not won by the fighting of these people. They were not adept at warfare yet. They were not experienced soldiers, and they didn't do very well. The very minute that Moses' hands came down and he wasn't able to hold them up, why, the children of Israel began to lose, and they would have lost. And the important thing is that the Holy Spirit is the only one that can give us a victory over the flesh. The victory is only as the believer walks in the Spirit. When you and I act independently, why, Amalek or the flesh gains an easy victory. And we are apt, of course, to spare the flesh. Notice, though, what God has to say here, and it's a remarkable thing that he has to say. And when Moses' hands were held up, they won. You and I will never be able to overcome the flesh. It's only the Spirit of God that can do that. Now, verse 13, and Joshua discomfited Amalek and his people with the edge of the sword. And the Lord said unto Moses, write this for a memorial in a book, and rehearse it in the ears of Joshua. And I think we ought to stop there to have our attention called to this man Joshua for the first time, because this is the man who's going to succeed Moses. And you can see already that he's being prepared for this position. God was preparing him. He was an ordinary man, as we shall see, but God prepared him for the task. Now, God says here that I want you to let Joshua know this, for I will utterly put out the remembrance of Amalek from under heaven. Now, God's going to get rid of the flesh, friends, and thank God for that. If the Lord took all of the church right now into heaven as it is, and they were not changed, we are told that the dead are to be raised incorruptible, and the living are to be changed. They're to be transformed. They're to have the same thing happen to them that happened to the Lord, the Mount of Transfiguration. And if that didn't take place and the church was taken to heaven like it is right now, it wouldn't be heaven, friends. It'd be just like it is where you are and where I am, because you and I'd wreck the place with this old nature we got. God's going to get rid of it. God has made the statement here, I'll utterly put out the remembrance of Amalek from under heaven. And I say today, thank God, he's going to get rid of this old nature of Vernon McGee. I've been dragging it around like a corpse for years, and I'd like to get rid of it. But I find out that that old nature, I don't get rid of it, and it reasserts itself again and again. Now we are told here in verse 15, of chapter 17 of Exodus, and Moses built an altar, called the name of it Jehovah Nissi, for he said, because the Lord hath sworn that the Lord will have war with Amalek from generation to generation. Now there are three things that are here that are very important. The first thing that God mentioned is this, that he's going to ultimately get rid of Amalek. I'll utterly put out the remembrance of Amalek. God's going to get rid of the old nature. And then the second thing is this, that the Lord will never compromise with this old nature that I've got and that you've got. Never will he. He'll have war with Amalek from generation to generation. You're not going to reach the place, friends, that you're going to get rid of the old nature in this life. God will have war from generation to generation. And the important thing is, therefore, the second thing is, God will never compromise with it. And that means that there will be the third thing. This constant conflict will go on as long as you and I are in this body and in this life. The spirit warreth against the flesh, and the flesh against the spirit, and these are contrary. This is the thing that you and I need to recognize today. And here was this battle with Amalek, and it represents the flesh. Now when we come to chapter 18, we come to a rather unusual experience, and it's the last experience, by the way. We have here Moses turning to worldly wisdom rather than to revelation. God has been leading him by revelation directly, and now Moses is turning, and he's going to listen to his father-in-law. His father-in-law is going to come visit him, and Moses is going to listen to him, which of course he should not. And I think we'll just get our foot in the door here. It says, when Jethro, the priest of Midian, Moses' father-in-law, heard of all that God had done for Moses and for Israel, his people, and that the Lord had brought Israel out of Egypt, then Jethro, Moses' father-in-law, took Zipporah, Moses' wife, after he'd sent her back, and her two sons, of which the name of the one was Gershom, for he said, I have been an alien in a strange land. Now, this is all quite interesting here and rather important, too. To begin with, Moses has come into the land of Midian now with the children of Israel. They're going by Mount Sinai, and now the father-in-law of Moses brings his wife to him. Now, apparently, when they went down to Egypt, and we saw that experience where she called him a bloody husband, that apparently he sent her back either then or shortly after that. And she was apparently not down there for the exodus that took place out of the land of Egypt. And now that they're out of the land, and she'd been sent back to her father, why, Jethro, the father-in-law, brings her to Moses. And while he's there, why, Jethro has a nice little visit with Moses. And by the way, I must call your attention to this again, because there'll be some people listening today that were not listening before. The name of Moses' wife was Zipporah, and it means sparrow, or it means birdie, young bird. In other words, this is the first instance of a wife named Lady Bird, and that's exactly what Moses' wife's name was, Lady Bird. Well, now we're going to have to wait till next time to see this family gathering, this reunion of Moses and his wife, and also the father-in-law is there at this time. Until next time, may God richly bless you, my beloved.
0: 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I'm Steve Schwetz, and I'll save a seat on the Bible bus just for you.

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0: on the wisdom of the world, or do you look to God to guide you with His wisdom from above? That's the important question that our teacher, Dr. J. Vernon McGee, asks as we travel through Exodus 18 and discover just how easy it is to accept the wisdom of the world instead of seeking God's direction. Welcome to Through the Bible. I'm Steve Schwetz, your host on this adventure through all 66 books of the Bible. And I'm so glad that you're here as we pick up the story of Moses when he receives a piece of very interesting and well-intended bit of advice from his father-in-law. But as we'll see, even seemingly good advice can go wrong when it's from the wrong source. Speaking of looking to the wrong source, we often receive letters from those who aren't Christians. This is especially true in other countries where listeners are drawn to this Bible teaching because it has the ring of truth that they're looking for. Here's an example. Dr. McGee read this letter some years ago from a man who left a mainstream church that is built on false teaching, but is like many that we still receive.
1: I have a letter here that comes from Visalia, California. And will you hear this? There are so many voices out in the world today who claim to know the truth. Whenever I hear your voice over the radio, something seems to tell me that here is a man who is genuine and who speaks forth the Word of God. I want to encourage you today and say that I love you even though I've never met you. And I found a good Bible-teaching church now with a pastor who understands the Word and who understands his duties and responsibilities and carries them out.
0: And here's a letter that we received recently from a listener of our Amharic study in Ethiopia. He writes, "My name is Emmanuel. I follow your program, and I also encourage people in my area to listen to your teaching. Your message is restoring the souls of many people and helping their daily lives as well. Thank you very much for your message of hope." Your teaching is very important here because it brings the message of the gospel to people who are living in darkness. I thank God He has given us the opportunity to hear about salvation through your work. Thank you very much for all you are doing. What an encouraging letter. Remember, this is from an Amharic listener in Ethiopia. Praise God for that report. Now, our last letter comes from a listener, this one in Bengali, in the Bengali language, I should say, in India. She writes, "A few years ago, I accepted Jesus Christ as my personal Savior. After listening to the Word of God at a home group, I came to know that it is not right to worship idols. Since then, I have completely stopped. Hearing and knowing God's Word has changed my life, and it's a wonderful blessing for me." You know, that's exactly why Through the Bible's mission is about taking the whole Word to the whole world. And you know, right now we're heard in more than 250 languages and we're growing. Let's pray. Heavenly Father, we would ask that many more will hear your truth and turn to you. We thank you, Lord, for your word that guides and instructs us. Would you help us learn from the example of Moses and then look to you for wisdom? In Jesus' name, amen. Here now is Dr. J. Vernon McGee with our study of Exodus 18 on Through the Bible.
1: Now we've come to the last experience of the seven experiences the children of Israel had between Egypt and Mount Sinai. And each one of them, as we've seen, illustrates Christian experience today. And we have seen in these six that they find a parallel and a corollary with the Christian today. And that, of course, is true of this last one. And we have here the visit of Jethro, the priest of Midian, and he happened to be the father-in-law of Moses, and he comes now to visit him. Now, I want us to notice this, and we'll begin reading at verse 1. "When Jethro, the priest of Midian, Moses' father-in-law, heard of all that God had done for Moses and for Israel, his people, and that the Lord had brought Israel out of Egypt, then Jethro, Moses' father-in-law, took Zipporah, Moses' wife, after he'd sent her back, and her two sons, of which the name of the one was Gershom, for he said, 'I've been an alien in a strange land.' And the name of the other was Eliezer, for the God of my father said he was mine help, and delivered me from the sword of Pharaoh. And Jethro, Moses' father-in-law, came with his sons and his wife unto Moses, into the wilderness where he encamped at the Mount of God. And he said unto Moses, I, thy father-in-law, Jethro, am come unto thee, and thy wife, and her two sons with her. And Moses went out to meet his father-in-law, and did obeisance, and kissed him. And they asked each other of their welfare, and they came into the tent. And Moses told his father-in-law all that the Lord had done unto Pharaoh and to the Egyptians for Israel's sake, and all the travail that had come upon them by the way, and how the Lord delivered them. And Jethro rejoiced for all the goodness which the Lord had done to Israel, whom he had delivered out of the hand of the Egyptians. And Jethro said, Blessed be the Lord, who hath delivered you out of the hand of the Egyptians, and out of the hand of Pharaoh, who hath delivered the people from under the hand of the Egyptians. Now I know that the Lord is greater than all gods, for in the thing wherein thou dealt proudly, he was above them. And Jethro, Moses' father-in-law, took a burnt offering and sacrifices to God, and Aaron came and all the elders of Israel to eat bread with Moses' father-in-law before God. Now, the thing that interests me here, and I wonder if you noticed it as we read this extended section, is that the father-in-law of Moses brought his wife to him, and apparently there was a marvelous relationship between Moses and his father-in-law. In fact, they seemed to be buddies, as we would use the term. They seemed to be very close together. Moses tells him all that God has done for him, how God had led the children of Israel out of Egypt, and Jethro's interested in it. In fact, he shows a great interest in it, and he enters into this in a very marvelous way. He is interested in Moses and reveals that. And you notice that when Moses went out to meet them, his father-in-law and his wife, why, we're told here that Moses kissed his father-in-law, but nothing about kissing his wife or the two sons. Somebody says, well, Moses wrote this. Yes, that's right. And I wonder, again, now we've talked about Moses' family life before, and I'm not going into it again, other than just call your attention to this, that it confirms the thing that we said, that the family relationship was probably not as it should have been. But because of the way God has led the children of Israel, and I think that probably Moses' father-in-law was rather skeptical when Moses announced he was going back to deliver the children of Israel out of bondage. I'm sure that he told the neighbors, I don't know what's come over my son-in-law. He's got some pretty big notions. He thinks God's called him to deliver the children of Israel out of Egypt, and I just don't believe that the God he serves can do that. Well, God did do it, and apparently this has brought now Jethro to a saving knowledge of God, and this is very important to see. And we see he offers a burnt offering here. Now we find that the father-in-law decides to stay for a little while. Verse 13, it came to pass on the morrow that Moses sat to judge the people, and the people stood by Moses from the morning until the evening. And when Moses' father-in-law saw all that he did to the people, he said, What is this thing that thou doest to the people? Why sittest thou thyself alone, and all the people stand by thee from morning until evening? And Moses said unto his father-in-law, Because the people come unto me to inquire of God. When they have a matter, they come unto me, and I judge between one and another. And I do make them know the statutes of God and his laws. And Moses' father-in-law said unto him, The thing that thou doest is not good. Thou wilt surely wear away both thou and this people that is with thee, for this thing is too heavy for thee. Thou art not able to form it thyself alone. Hearken now unto my voice. I will give thee counsel, and God shall be with thee. Be thou for the people to Godward, and thou mayest bring the causes unto God. And thou shalt teach them ordinances and laws, shall show them the way wherein they must walk, and the work that they must do. Moreover, thou shalt provide out of all the people able men, such as fear God, men of truth, hating covetousness, and place such over them to be rulers of thousands, and rulers of hundreds, rulers of fifties, and rulers of tens, and let them judge the people at all seasons. And it shall be that every great matter they shall bring unto thee, but every small matter they shall judge. So shall it be easier for thyself, and they shall bear the burden with thee. And thou shalt do this thing, and God command thee so, then thou shalt be able to endure, and all this people shall also go to their place in peace. So Moses hearkened to the voice of his father-in-law and did all that he had said. And Moses chose able men out of all Israel, made them heads over the people, rulers of thousands, rulers of hundreds, rulers of fifties, and rulers of tens. Now, somebody is apt to say, well, what in the world is wrong with this? You seem to think that there's something wrong here. Well, may I say to you that on the surface, everything looks fine. Moses' father-in-law obviously loved him, had great respect for him, and was enthusiastic about him. And he's come out now, and he's brought Moses' wife to him. And so he hangs around for a few days for a visit, and then he sees how busy Moses is judging the people. So he comes up with a suggestion to lighten the load of Moses. Now somebody is apt to say, well, what in the world is wrong with that? It doesn't seem to me to be anything radically wrong there at all. Well, there are two kinds of wisdom in this world. Someone has said, the poet has, when ignorance is bliss, 'tis folly to be wise. Now, actually, this passage here teaches when it's foolish to be wise. And the thing that Moses' father-in-law was suggesting was the wisdom of the world. That was not God's wisdom. And it was not the thing God wanted done. This incident reveals how easy it is to accept the wisdom of the world and to follow the pattern of the world and not look to God. I personally believe that today the reason that most of our churches are in trouble is because men have been brought into the church and put on a board, are given a place of prominence, a high position, because they are men who've been successful in business and out in the business world. They've made a go of it, but they have no spiritual discernment whatsoever. And therefore, the church has attempted to put in the methods of the world, the program of the world, and that just simply doesn't work. I am perfectly willing to say that the suggestions and the recommendations that Moses' father-in-law made were good ones. It would take the load off of Moses. It would expedite matters. It would be orderly. It would conserve time. And it has all of that. That makes it look like a very attractive package. And his suggestion was a sincere one. He meant well. He was prompted by a concern for the health of Moses. And you can't help but love him for this. He was anxious about Moses, and we also need to note this was not God's will, but God permitted it. Here you have the permissive will of God. If God would only stop us when we're wrong, it'd sure be helpful, by the way. But he permits it. He permits us sometimes when we go on headstrong with adopting methods that are contrary to what he wants done. Now, let's make a careful examination of this. I read all of this purposely to you today, and I think it'll take a careful examination to discover the subtle and sinister character of this man's advice. Notice, first of all, God had given no such instructions to Moses. It actually questioned the wisdom, the judgment, and the love of God. In other words, God wasn't doing the best that he could about Moses. Now, if God really loved Moses and cared for him, God would have made this suggestion a long time ago. And friends, I can hear the hiss of the serpent that was back in the Garden of Eden here. Because you remember, that was his suggestion to Eve. Oh, if you could only eat of that tree, you'd be wise. And God just hadn't permitted you to do that. In other words, God's not doing the best that he could by you. Now, if this had been Bess, God would have made this arrangement before. But it wasn't Bess. Now, that's something to note. There's a second thing here. God was dealing with Moses directly. He was equipping him for the great task of delivering this people. And God did not want a third party brought in. He didn't want the introduction of a party which would dissipate or insulate the power of God coming directly to Moses. You remember, God spoke face to face with Moses. And there is the tendency to want things and persons come between us and God. There are a great many people who do not like to do business directly with God. They like to go through a man or a church or a ceremony or through something or even a book or go to a conference. All of these have their place, but friends, we need to go directly to God. And God was dealing with Moses directly, and he didn't want this crowd in there. Now, there's a third thing to note here when you look at it in depth. It created an organization out of which came the 70 later on. And the 70 were the Sanhedrin. And one night, about 1,500 years after this, that Sanhedrin met and plotted the death of the Son of God. My friend, Moses didn't need this organization. God gave Moses power for the task and these arduous duties. These 70 men were not any more efficient for God than one. After all, it's the Spirit that quickeneth. And I want to say something at this particular juncture. There are people today in the church that feel like that what we need is the right method. We need to adopt the right method. And right now, we've got a bunch of preachers that are acting rather foolish, and I think rather silly. They're trying to identify themselves with this now generation, and they say they want to communicate. We have a seminary in Southern California that majors in this type of thing of being able to identify and communicate. And do you know that I never hear of them really reaching down and touching human life in Southern California? They just don't do it, friends. You see, today, God doesn't have to have a method or an organization or numbers or a system or some to come between or a ritual of good works. You see, the wisdom of God sweeps all of this aside, and there's nothing between our soul and God, and there's no broken reed to lean upon. The wisdom of God and the wisdom of man are contradictory. So much so that if one is wisdom, the other is foolishness. And God says the wisdom of the world is foolishness with God, and the foolishness of God is wiser than the wisdom of the world. Oh, if I could only get this over today to our seminaries, even so-called good seminaries training our young men, that today they need to have the intellectual approach. They need to be clever and that type of thing. God has said, it's not with enticing words of man's wisdom, and it's not in the words which man's wisdom teacheth. And the wisdom of this world is foolishness with God, and the wisdom that's from above is the wisdom we need today. And therefore, the thing that's important here, and it's a tremendous lesson for us today, we need the power of God, not more methods or different methods or new methods. That brings us now to the 19th chapter of the book of Exodus, and we've come now to another major division, the fourth one in the book of Exodus, and we're going to consider the law now. The law is condemnation, and from chapter 19 through 24. And here in 19, we have the arrival at Mount Sinai and the agreement to accept the law. Now, this is very important also, and we're moving slowly and cautiously and carefully through this section because it's been misunderstood and has not been understood. This section is not studied very often. We want to pay particular attention to it. Now, notice, and I begin reading now in chapter 19 of Exodus, in the third month, when the children of Israel were gone forth out of the land of Egypt, the same day came they into the wilderness of Sinai. And they were departed from Rephidim, and were come to the desert of Sinai, and had pitched in the wilderness, and there Israel camped before the mount. Now they've arrived at the place where the law is going to be given. Now God's going to deal with these people very graciously and give them the opportunity of deciding whether they want to go on as he's been bringing them out of Egypt, or do they want to accept and receive the law. Well, let's take a look at this, because this is a very important section right here that's before us. I've said that, I think, about every chapter so far in Exodus, and I mean it, of each one. I want to read now verse 3. And Moses went up unto God, and the Lord called unto him out of the mountain, saying, Thus shalt thou say to the house of Jacob, and tell the children of Israel, First, ye have seen what I did unto the Egyptians, and how I bare you on eagle's wings, and brought you unto myself. Now that's traveling by grace. That's traveling by jet, the new jets. And verse 5, Now therefore, if ye will obey my voice, indeed, keep my covenant, then ye shall be a peculiar treasure unto me above all people, for all the earth is mine. And then God asks them, will they receive the words that he commands them? And they foolishly agree to accept them instead of saying they've enjoyed the trip on eagle's wings. Ye have seen what I did unto the Egyptians, and how I bear you on eagle's wings. You see, the eagle is a bird of prey. We read in Job 9:26, as the eagle that hasteth to the prey. And the Lord Jesus himself said, And wheresoever the carcass is, there will the eagles be gathered together. And yet the eagle is used as a symbol in Scripture of deity, of God. And you find in Ezekiel, there was the face of an eagle, deity. And the same thing in the fourth chapter of Revelation, the flying eagle. It represents deity. And it's admired for its wings, its ability to fly, to soar to the heights. Jeremiah in the fourth chapter, verse 13 says, His horses are swifter than eagles. And when David was giving a eulogy to Saul and Jonathan, he used the eagle as a panegyric of praise. In other words, the eagle is the jet plane of the bird family. And next time, we're going to see that the wings of the eagle are definitely a symbol of deity. God says, You have seen how I bore you on eagle's wings and brought you to myself. That's God's marvelous, infinite, wonderful grace. Now, that's the way he brought them out of Egypt and brought them to Mount Sinai. This is a great section, and it's a place where a great decision will be made. So until next time, may God richly bless you, my beloved.
0: In our next study, we're going to hear more about how God brought Israel out of Egypt on eagle's wings. So read ahead through the rest of Exodus 19, and then hop aboard again as the Bible bus rolls along through God's Word. I'm Steve Schwetz, praying that God's grace, peace, and mercy will be with you as you walk with Him today.

0: Our story on the Bible Bus today is just one step in a five-year journey through the entire Word of God. Come along for the ride, and you'll study both the Old Testament and New Testament, discovering God's great redemption story. Is this your story too?
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0: We've all heard of the Ten Commandments, but did you know God originally gave his people a choice between the law and grace? Welcome to Through the Bible. This time, Dr. J. Vernon McGee tells us about how when God brought the Israelites out of Egypt, he bore them on eagle's wings. In other words, he delivered them by grace. But instead of being content to live under that grace, they wanted to live by law. I'm Steve Schwetz, your host on this five-year journey through God's entire Word. While you grab your Bible, Greg Harris, Through the Bible's president, and I have a couple of letters from our home groups in India.
1: That's right. Today, we're going to be talking about a language called Bhojpuri, which is spoken in parts of India as well as parts of Nepal. And as always, these home group responses are very moving.
0: Yep, absolutely. This first one's from a local pastor who says, "By the grace of God, I have been faithfully serving a small church. Upon introducing these teachings to our church, I was met with great enthusiasm. It helped members dive deeper into the Word of God, and they learned how to apply biblical principles in practical, everyday ways. The transformation has been truly remarkable." Let me just stop right there.
1: Yeah.
0: These pastors get better because their congregations understand the Bible better because of through the Bible.
1: It's true.
0: And they're listening as well. It's this virtuous cycle that the Lord creates through exposing people to God's Word.
1: Think about human nature being what it is. You would think that a pastor would feel it threatening, right? Why are you bringing this teaching into my church? And yet we encounter these pastors, you and I have encountered them personally in many different countries, where they are beyond thankful. They are overjoyed, saying, "This is transforming my own ministry," like you said, as a pastor.
0: Yeah.
1: It's upping my game, so to speak.
0: Yeah.
1: And also, it's changing our church. And we have time for a really short letter, but powerful. A couple named Joy and John wrote, "This is a very helpful study for our church. We are growing together in God's Word, and our community is better for it."
0: And that's the second reference to community.
1: Yes.
0: And when the gospel comes to a community, when people grow in their understanding of the Word of God, it changes communities.
1: Yes.
0: Greg, let me pray for us as we begin. Heavenly Father, I pray that you would continue to use your Word to change believers and to conform them to the image of Christ, and that would have an impact in
1: God's Word, and our community is better for it.
0: And that's the second reference to community.
1: Yes.
0: And when the gospel comes to a community, when people grow in their understanding of the Word of God, it changes communities.
1: Yes.
0: Greg, let me pray for us as we begin. Heavenly Father, I pray that you would continue to use your Word to change believers and to conform them to the image of Christ, and that would have an impact in every community in which they live. May you be glorified in the teaching that

0: Vernon McGee.
1: Now, friends, as we come back today to this 19th chapter of the book of Exodus, we got down really last time to verse 4. Ye have seen what I did unto the Egyptians, and how I bare you on eagle's wings and brought you unto myself. Now, the children of Israel now come up to Mount Sinai. They've left the land of Egypt. God delivered them, and he has brought them now to Mount Sinai. And they're going to have to make a decision here at Mount Sinai. God says, you've seen how I bore you on eagle's wings. As we said last time, eagle's wings are a symbol of deity. And they set forth here the salvation by the grace of God. And we are going to see that they also set forth discipline by the grace of God. That's when we get over to Deuteronomy. But here we see it's salvation. Now, will you notice, God says, I've brought you on eagle's wings. Well, how did he do it? Well, first of all, he found them helpless and hopeless in the slavery of Egypt, and he delivered them. He redeemed them by blood. And that night when the death angel passed over, and there was the death of the firstborn in the houses where there was not the blood, why, that ended the plagues. And that night the children of Israel marched out. Then they came to the Red Sea, and even then they were not out of the land of Egypt. And Pharaoh could have well have slaughtered them, just like animals, and that's what he would have done had not God intervened again. And God brought them across the Red Sea by power, mighty power. Only the power of God could do that. And you see here, he's bearing them on eagle's wings. He's carrying them that way. And then they've come out now of slavery to freedom. They've come out of the brickyards to go to the promised land. From Egypt now to Sinai, from death to life, from Egyptian darkness to heaven's light, from the helplessness under the slave master to the very heart of God, all the way from defeat to victory. And now he's brought them to Mount Sinai. And on the way over, we've seen seven experiences that they've had. Now, those seven experiences are very meaningful, as we've seen for us today. We've seen how he met their need. These are experiences you and I'll have, and how God meets our need today, how he provides for us. God gave them manna. God gave them water from the rock. God sweetened the bitter waters at Marah. And that long 3 days wilderness march without any water. And then God delivered them from Amalek. The victory was won through prayer. You can't overcome the flesh, friends, by effort. I'm sure you've learned that. This is something you turn over to the Holy Spirit and learn to walk by the Spirit. The victory is on the hilltop, never down by fighting. And I'm sure many of us have learned that. And then we do not today serve God through worldly wisdom. We hear so much about the Lord's will, the Lord's will. I noticed recently in a church where they were having a series of meetings, and every service had to do how you can find the Lord's will, how you can find the Lord's will. And I came to the conclusion from some of the subjects that a great deal of worldly wisdom was being used to find out God's will for your life. I don't think you find it out that way, my friend. This idea today that we are to do the expedient and we're to use certain methods and that type of thing, that just doesn't happen to be God's way of doing it. Oh, God bore them on eagle's wings, and that's the way he bears us today. That's by his marvelous grace, and we walk by faith. That's the thing that God is saying to them here. He wants now to have them make a decision, though. He says, you've seen what I've done already. And now in verse 5, he says, now therefore, if ye will obey my voice indeed and keep my covenant, then ye shall be a peculiar treasure unto me above all, for all the earth is mine. And his question is going to be, are you willing to keep the commandments that God will give to you? And we'll see in a minute their reaction to that. And they're going to exchange grace for law, by the way.

0: And a great many people do that today. But you and I live in a day when God saves by grace and he doesn't save by law. And what a contrast there is between law and grace. What a difference it is. The law demands, grace gives. The law says do, grace says believe. The law exacts, grace bestows. The law says work, grace says rest. The law threatens, pronouncing a curse. Grace entreats, announcing a blessing. The law says, do, and thou shalt live. Grace says, live, and thou shalt do. The law condemns the best man, and grace saves the worst man. The law reveals the character of God, and it also reveals the weakness of man. Paul says, now we know that whatsoever the law saith, it saith to them that are under the law, that every mouth might be stopped, the whole world come guilty before God. God never gave the law to save at all. Somebody says, then why was the law given? And as many of you have heard me say before, no one was ever saved by keeping the law. You couldn't mention a one. Moses here was a murderer, friends. He was no law keeper at all. And he's going to get very angry, we're going to see, and lose his temper and smite that rock twice when he shouldn't even have smitten it once. This is something that we need to note very carefully, that the law was given, friends, for a very definite reason. Paul says in verse 19 of Galatians 3, wherefore then serveth the law? It was added not because of, but for the sake of transgressions, till the seed should come to whom the promise was made. You see, the law was given to reveal that we were sinners, and it was just given temporarily, till the seed should come, and that seed is Christ. And Paul goes on to say in verse 24, wherefore the law is our schoolmaster, to bring us to Christ, that we might be justified by faith. Now, the schoolmaster here is not a school teacher. It is a slave that took the little child that was born into a home of a Roman patrician or a well-to-do Roman citizen. And he took the little child, clothed it, that is, in the sense he dressed him every morning, washed him, blew his nose when he needed it. And then there came a day when the little fellow grew old enough to go to school. So the schoolmaster is the one who led him to school. And the word is pedagogus, which means to take the little one by the hand and lead him to the school. Now, the law, friends, is our schoolmaster, our pedagogus. He's the one that takes us by the hand as little children, brings us to the cross and says, little fella, you need a savior. You need to be saved. You're a sinner. Now, the law is just that. And these people are given the opportunity. And now notice the reaction of these people to all of this. In verse 6, and ye shall be unto me a kingdom of priests and a holy nation. You see, God's original intention for Israel was that they were to be a kingdom of priests, that all of the tribes were to be priests. But because of their failure to go in at Kadesh Barnea and their failure here at the giving of the law, and they made the golden calf, why, he only chose one tribe. But his ultimate goal, and in the millennium, you'll find that the entire nation of Israel will arrive at that original purpose of God, that they are going to be a nation of priests here on this earth. That'll be long after the church is removed and will be in heaven with the Lord Jesus in the New Jerusalem. Now, he says here, ye shall be unto me a kingdom of priests and a holy nation. These are the words which thou shalt speak unto the children of Israel. Now, verse 7, and Moses came and called for the elders of the people and laid before their faces all these words which the Lord commanded him. Now, listen to these people. What self-confidence they had. Verse 8, and all the people answered together and said, all that the Lord hath spoken, we will do. And Moses returned the words of the people unto the Lord. Now, this is going to be the beginning of this dispensation of law that came in at Mount Sinai when God gave the law to these people. And it goes all the way from Mount Sinai to Calvary, all the way from the Exodus to the cross, all the way from one mount to another mount. It is the revelation now that a people under ideal conditions are not able to keep the law. But will you listen to them? Verse 8, and all the people answered together and said, all that the Lord hath spoken, we will do. Now, my friend, they haven't even heard what he's going to say. God says, would you like to have my commandments? Would you like now to be under law? They said, why, bring it on. We'll keep it. And that's the attitude of a great many people today, that you can please God, that natural man can please God. And friends, it's been demonstrated for 1,500 years. These people under law made a failure. They made a terrible failure. They were not able to keep the law. And it's impossible for the natural man to. And that's exactly what Paul is saying in Romans 8, the reason God has us on a different plane altogether, that we can never please God. The law was given to control that old nature, and it doesn't, because the old nature is a communist. You can't control it. It is a revolutionary. And will you listen to what he says in Romans 8, verse 6, for to be carnally minded is death, but to be spiritually minded is life and peace. Because the carnal mind is enmity against God, for it's not subject to the law of God, neither indeed can be. Now, you and I have an old nature, and that nature is at enmity against God. It can never be obedient unto God. Have you made that discovery in your own life? Have you found out that you're a failure at meeting God's standard? And thank God he has another arrangement. And the self-confidence of people today who tell me that they keep the law, and that there's nothing that makes a hypocrite out of a person than to walk around and say today, I keep the law, when you know you don't measure up to God's standard at all. All right, now let's look at it. God's going to give them the law. They say, bring it on. What self-confidence. What arrogance, if you please, and what awful, unspeakable blindness and ignorance this is. And yet there are multitudes today, after God's already demonstrated that man could not be saved under law, he gave that dispensation. It's been tried out, and it's been tried out under ideal conditions, more ideal, by the way, than today. Now, verse 9 of this 19th chapter of Exodus. And the Lord said unto Moses, lo, I come unto thee in a thick cloud, that the people may hear when I speak with thee, and believe thee forever. And Moses told the words of the people unto the Lord. There are those that think that the giving of the law was a very beautiful thing. Many years ago in Georgia, I had a lady that came up to me. She was a very cultured, refined Southern lady. And she said to me, Mr. McGee, don't you think the giving of the law was such a beautiful and lovely thing? And I think I shocked her. I said, I don't see anything beautiful in it. It's a frightful and terrifying thing. All right, let's look at this now, because here's the giving of the law. And you tell me whether you see anything beautiful in it or not. Listen, verse 10, and the Lord said unto Moses, go unto the people and sanctify them today and tomorrow, and let them wash their clothes and be ready against the third day. For the third day the Lord will come down in the sight of all the people upon Mount Sinai. This is a tremendous scene, you say. Well, wait a minute. We're not through. Will you listen to this? And thou shalt set bounds unto the people round about, saying, take heed to yourselves, that ye go not up into the mount, or touch the border of it. Whosoever toucheth the mount shall be surely put to death. Now, does that sound beautiful to you, my friend? Why, they were told not to even get near the mount and not to touch it. They'd be smitten dead. That's not beautiful. That's awful. Now, verse 13. There shall not a hand touch it, but he shall surely be stoned or shot through, whether it be beast or man. It shall not live. When the trumpet soundeth long, they shall come up to the mount. And Moses went down from the mount unto the people and sanctified the people, and they washed their clothes. And he said unto the people, be ready against the third day. Come not at your wives. And it came to pass on the third day in the morning that there were thunders and lightnings and a thick cloud upon the mount, and the voice of the trumpet exceeding loud, so that all the people that was in the camp trembled. My friends, this is not a circus parade that's going by. This is the giving of the law, and this is terrifying. And the people trembled because it was a frightful experience. Listen, I'm not through reading. Verse 17, and Moses brought forth the people out of the camp to meet with God, and they stood at the nether part of the mount. And Mount Sinai was altogether on a smoke, because the Lord descended upon it in fire, and the smoke thereof ascended as the smoke of a furnace, and the whole mount quaked greatly. Do you want to tell me that you think that the giving of the law is beautiful? My friend, it was a terrifying thing that took place. Now we are told that when the voice of the trumpet sounded long and waxed louder and louder, Moses spake, and God answered him by a voice. And the Lord came down upon Mount Sinai on the top of the mount, and the Lord called Moses up to the top of the mount. And Moses went up. And the Lord said unto Moses, go down, charge the people, lest they break through unto the Lord to gaze, and many of them perish. You see, a great many thought they might see something. Well, they'll not see anything. They're only going to hear a voice, because it's still true today, no man hath seen God at any time. Now, will you notice, verse 22, and let the priests also, which come near to the Lord, sanctify themselves, lest the Lord break forth upon them. And Moses said unto the Lord, the people cannot come up to Mount Sinai, for thou chargest us, saying, set bounds about the mountain, sanctify it. And the Lord said unto him, away, get thee down, and thou shalt come up, thou and Aaron with thee, but let not the priests and the people break through to come up unto the Lord, lest he break forth upon them. So Moses went down unto the people and spake unto them. Now you have here in chapter 20 the giving of the law. And actually, the Ten Commandments is not all of it by any means. We have, first of all, here the Ten Commandments, and with it is the order for the altar in chapter 20. And remember, they both go together. There must be an altar for a sacrifice to be offered. Because, you see, the law reveals, and there must be the shedding of blood for sin. And just as you have in your bathroom a mirror, and that represents the law, and underneath is a basin. Now, you don't wash yourself with the mirror. The mirror reveals, but you wash yourself with the basin. And today there is a fountain filled with blood drawn from Emmanuel's veins, and sinners plunge beneath that flow, lose all their guilty stains. Now, we have here in chapter 20 the Ten Commandments, and then instructions about the altar. That's important. But that doesn't end the law. You have then in chapters 21 and 24 what is called social legislation. Now, we're living in a day when a great deal of attention is being given to what is known as social legislation. We're just finding out how important that is, especially in this complicated age. But God took care of this a long time ago, and that won't end it, because with the law, we'll have instructions for the making of a tabernacle. And that's the very center of the life of Israel. That tabernacle will be right in the center of the camp. And then you have in the next book, the book Leviticus, the service of the tabernacle. And all of that's part of the law. Now, when you get to Deuteronomy, you'll find out that you have not the repetition although it looks like it, but it's not. What it is the interpretation of the law after 40 years' experience with it. And that means that Exodus now, beginning here with chapter 20, all the way through the book of Leviticus and Numbers, for they are on the wilderness march there, and Deuteronomy, that's all the Mosaic system. That's the law. There are those today that like to say they're under law and that you must keep the law, and what they mean is just the Ten Commandments. But friends, that was really a small part of it. Well, we're going to see next time the giving of the Ten Commandments. May God richly bless you, my beloved.
1: 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I'm Steve Schwetz, and of course, I'll save you a seat next time.

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1: 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And so in Thursday's episode, we'll be in chapter 20 and we'll be learning more about the law.

0: As Christians, do we live by grace or by law? Welcome to Through the Bible. Our teacher, Dr. J. Vernon McGee, answers this question as the Bible bus arrives at Exodus 20 and God speaks the law, also known as the Ten Commandments, to the Israelites. I'm Steve Schwetz, your host, and I'm so glad that you're here for another great study in God's Word. So as you grab your Bible and get settled in, let's hear a few thoughts from Dr. McGee on the important subject of memory.
1: It's a wonderful thing, this business of memory. Someone has said that God has given us memories that we might have roses in December. And that is true in Toronto, Canada, and true in Chicago in the wintertime, but it's not true in Southern California, because in December we have roses, the real article. I guess that's because we here in Southern California have such short memories. We do not remember very long, do we? And someone else has said that memory is something that only a good man can enjoy. But again and again, the Word of God enjoins us to remember. God appeals to our memory. You will recall that the Lord Jesus, in giving not a parable, but that which was an actual fact of the rich man that died and Lazarus that died, and our Lord said that Abraham, in speaking to the rich man who was in torment, he said to him, remember. Now that apparently is the one thing that the lost are going to carry over into eternity, is memory. And that, of course, is going to make it quite terrible, that they will remember. They'll remember many things. They'll remember the opportunities they had of turning to God. They'll remember what Christ did for them, dying for their sins. They'll remember that they rejected Him. You see, memory is a wonderful thing, but it's also a terrible thing. Every now and then somebody says, well, you know, I think that the only hell any person will endure is that which he makes himself. Well, actually, there's an element of truth in that. Now, hell is a place, and those of you that study Revelation with us will know that we will emphasize that and do emphasize that a great deal. Hell is a place, definitely a place. But it's also a state, and it'll be a place where they'll remember. That's the word that Abraham gave to this rich man that was lost. Remember. And that's going to be part of the awful torture, is to remember.
0: That's the difficult part of memory. But join us next time as Dr. McGee concludes these thoughts and then shares about the sweetness of memory, especially when we focus on our relationship with God. Let's begin our study by praying for one another. Heavenly Father, keep us focused on the important things, those that bring you glory and honor and praise. Help us to remember your goodness in our lives and to keep our eyes fixed on you. In Jesus' name, amen. Open to Exodus 20 as we go through the Bible with Dr. J. Vernon McGee.
1: Now today, friends, we come here to the 20th chapter of the book of Exodus, and here we have the giving of the law. That is the beginning of it. Now, the first that's given of the Ten Commandments, this is a moral code. And let me just begin reading. And God spake all these words, saying, I am the Lord which have brought thee out of the land of Egypt, out of the house of bondage. Now, on the basis of that, God says, I want now to give you my law. You've asked for it, and this is the basis now that I want to put you on. And he gives here, first of all, these Ten Commandments. Now, I can't go into a great deal of detail today, but we can mention certain things, and especially in this day when we're told we have a new morality. Well, the new morality goes back before the giving of the Ten Commandments. And it was not even new then. It came right out of the Garden of Eden when man disobeyed God. It was before the flood, and it was after the flood, and it's not new. This age, we love to think we're sophisticated and refined sinners. We're not. We're just crude sinners in the raw. Natural sinners. And this now puts before us God's standards. And no man can play fast and loose with the Ten Commandments and get by with it. I don't care who he is. He doesn't get by with it at all. Now, there was a graveyard for criminals on Blackwell's Island, and on one of these graves there was this marker and these words, "Here lies the fragments of John Smith, who contradicted his maker, played football with the Ten Commandments, and departed this life at the age of 35. His mother and wife weep for him. Nobody else does. May he rest in peace." Well, that is something that reveals that here is a man that tried to defy the law of God, but nobody can play football with the Ten Commandments and escape the punishment of God. Oftentimes, the charge is made against those of us who preach the grace of God that we do not have a proper appreciation for the law, that we actually despise it, we reject it, and actually teach, because we are not saved by law, that we can violate it at will, break it with impunity. Well, may I say to you that that's not true at all. On the contrary, every preacher, the grace of God, who has a true perspective of the nature of salvation by faith, realize likewise the lofty character of the law. And Paul's answered that for us. Shall we continue in sin? And that's because we've been saved by grace. The answer is, God forbid, or let it not be. It cannot be. If you think you can continue to live in sin and break with impunity the Ten Commandments at will, then, my friend, you're not saved by the grace of God. Because when you're saved by the grace of God, you'll want to please God. You'll want to do His will. And the Ten Commandments certainly reveal the will of God. And therefore, today, I think every preacher of the grace of God has a respect and reverence for it. The psalmist says, "Oh, how love I thy law. It's my meditation all the day." Well, what is the law? Someone has defined it as the transcript of the mind of God. Well, that's a very defective definition. The law is the expression of the mind of God relative to what man ought to be, his will for man, and his nature and character. But there's no grace or mercy in the law at all. The law made it very clear. It's an expression of the holy will of God. And the psalmist says in Psalm 19 that the law is perfect. That means it requires perfection on your part. And believe me, I've never met one yet that measured up to it. It's not some vague notion. It doesn't have anything to do with good intentions. It requires perfect obedience. The law is perfect, and then it's right. And that means that our notions of right and wrong are colored by our environment and by the fact we have a fallen nature. Now, the law is a revelation of God, and God has drawn the line between right and wrong. How do you know what's right? Well, because God says it, friend. That right now is the question that's being asked by this generation that wants freedom. They say, why is it wrong to steal? They don't mind stealing, and yet they are using the one thou shalt not murder. Boy, how inconsistent this crowd is, and how ignorant they are of the law. Why is it wrong to lie or to steal? Because God says it's wrong. No other reason, friend. I see no reason for that. Oh, you say, well, it's for the good of mankind. You bet it's for the good of mankind, because anything God wants is for the good of mankind. And to keep it, well, it'd be a wonderful thing if man could keep it. But man doesn't keep it. And the jails and the locks on the doors and the fact that you have to sign about 10 times today when you go to a bank to borrow money. Why? Because they don't trust you, friends. There was a day when it was said a man's good as his bond. That's not true today. We find, therefore, that the law is an expression, and it is a norm for human conduct, right and wrong, And stealing's wrong because God says it's wrong. Lying is wrong because God says it's wrong. Adultery's wrong because God says it's wrong. And then the law never enforces itself. The lawgiver must have power. And therefore, you'll find that the laws of God nature, they really enforce themselves with a tremendous impact. Take the law of gravitation, for instance. You can go up as high as you want to go, but you better not turn loose. And that law of gravitation is in operation. You can't break it. You may think you can. A great many people think they can break the Ten Commandments, live by the new morality today, and get by with it. Reminds me of that whimsical story of the man who jumped off the Empire State Building in New York City. When he went by the 50th floor, a man looked out the window and saw him. He says, "Well, how is it?" Well, he says, "So far, so good." May I say to you, that's not where the law of gravitation enforces itself. 50 more floors down, the man will find out, "So far, not so good." The interesting thing is that laws must be enforced to be a law. And therefore, God says, "The soul that sinneth, it shall die." There must be the enforcement. There must be the penalty. Now, there's another prevalent viewpoint concerning law that needs to be corrected, and that's confounding law and grace, confusing them into one system, and that's confusion confounded. The law is robbed of its majesty and meaning when you try to think you can play fast and loose with it. And there's no love in law. There's no grace in law. Grace is robbed of its goodness, its glow and glory when it's mixed with law. It's robbed of its wonder and worthwhileness, its attractiveness and its desire. The claims of law are unanswered, and the sinner's needs not met when they're brought together. The law sets forth what man ought to be, and grace sets forth what God is. And the majesty of the law is something that we do need to recognize. Now, the law reveals, therefore, who God is, and how vast the gap and the yawning chasm is between God and man. Paul asked the question, "Tell me, ye that desire to be under the law, do you not hear the law?" Well, you better listen to it, because man's been weighed in the balances by the Ten Commandments and found wanting, and you don't measure yourself by others. It's very easy for the man on Mount Whitney to look down at the man on the anthill and say, "I'm higher than you are." But the man on Mount Whitney didn't make it to the moon, and he didn't make it to heaven either. You don't measure up to God's standard. Now the law reveals who man is and his inability to bridge that gap. Now we know that what things soever the law it saith to them that are under the law, that every mouth may be stopped and the whole world become guilty before God. And Paul says in Romans 8:3, what the law could not do. It's not the fault with the law, but there's a great fault with us. The law is a mirror, as we've seen. And we're told, don't be a hearer of the word, but a doer, because it's like a man looking at himself in the mirror. And that's all a great many people who talk about the law do. They look at themselves, they look at the mirror, and they think that they are all right. And they remind me of that fairy story years ago of this ugly queen. I think she was a queen. And she'd look at the mirror and she'd say, "Mirror, mirror on the wall, who's the fairest of them all?" And she wanted the mirror to say that she was, but the mirror told the truth and said she wasn't. It was someone else. And the interesting thing is, a great many folk look at the mirror today, or the Word of God, or the Ten Commandments, and they do the same thing. They say, "Mirror, mirror on the wall, who's the fairest of them all?" And the only difference is they say, "Well, I am." They think they keep it. My friend, you need to get a little different perspective of yourself there. Now, the law never made a man a sinner, just revealed that he was a sinner. And the law was given to bring a man to Christ, as we've seen. It was our schoolmaster, our pedagogist, to take us by the hand, bring us to the cross, and say to us, "Little man, you need a Savior because you're a sinner." Now, let's look at the Ten Commandments. The Ten Commandments are divided into two major divisions. One is a man's relationship to God, and the other is a man's relationship to man. Now let's look at this, and we'll find that we have four commandments, man's relationship to God. Now the first, I am the Lord thy God, which have brought thee out of the land of Egypt, out of the house of bondage. Thou shalt have no other gods before me. Now he condemns polytheism. You see, there's no commandment against atheism. Why? Because there was no atheism in that day. They were too close to the mooring mask of revelation. You have to wait till you get to the time of David, and at that time atheists began to appear, but he was called a fool. David said, the fool hath said in his heart, there is no God. Now today he can be a college professor and considered to be an intellect, a brain, and you wonder whether he's so smart after all. And I've moved with a few of these PhDs and these fellows, they call them brains, they call them an intellect. And may I say to you, some of the dumbest I've ever met, that is, they may be smart in one line, they may have a photographic mind, but boy, are they stupid in other relations. So that atheism was not prevalent then. It's prevalent in our day because we're too far from the mooring mask and men not willing to accept the revelation of God in his word. He says, thou shalt have no other gods before me, because in that day the pendulum of the clock was in polytheism, the worship of many gods, and today it's the worship of no God. The important thing to note here is that God condemns polytheism, that when they knew God, they glorified him not as God, they became vain in their imagination, their foolish heart was darkened, and they began at that time to serve and worship the creature more than the Creator. That's what he's talking about here. Now, this deals with idolatry. Thou shalt not make unto thee any graven image or any likeness of anything that's in heaven above, that's in earth beneath, or that's in the water under the earth. Thou shalt not bow down thyself to them, nor serve them. For I, the Lord thy God, am a jealous God, visiting the iniquity of the fathers upon the children unto the third and fourth generation of them that hate me. Now, someone says, well, that sure doesn't touch us today because we don't worship idols. I think we do. We're told today covetousness is idolatry. And anything that you give yourself to, especially in abandonment, that's your God. And a great many people today, they don't worship Bacchus, the cloven-footed god, but they worship the bottle, just same, friends. Just think of the millions of alcoholics in this country right now, and that's one of the big problems. And some worship Aphrodite, that's the goddess of sex. There are those that worship that. Some worship the almighty dollar. That's a great god today. Anything you give your time to. God says you're to have no other gods before you. And then he says here in verse 7, I'm just lifting out these commandments, thou shalt not take the name of the Lord thy God in vain, for the Lord will not hold him guiltless that taketh his name in vain. And that means in the way of blasphemy. And today that's becoming very prevalent. It's still a commandment of God. Why is it wrong to take his name in vain? Because he's God and he's holy. And it does reveal a lack of vocabulary. A great many people can express themselves without using profanity. A man that was wonderfully converted several years ago down in Texas, he was telling me in the little town we lived in, he said that when I got converted, I lost over half of my vocabulary. And that's what he meant. He was taking God's name in vain. And then the fourth, remember the Sabbath day to keep it holy. 6 days shalt thou labor and do all thy work, but the seventh day is the Sabbath of the Lord thy God. In it thou shalt not do any work, thou, nor thy son, nor thy daughter, thy manservant, nor thy maidservant, nor thy cattle, nor thy stranger that's within thy gates. For in 6 days the Lord made heaven and earth, the sea and all that in them is, and he rested the seventh day, wherefore the Lord blessed the Sabbath day and hallowed it. Now we're going to see in this book of Exodus that the Sabbath day was given to the nation Israel in a very unusual way. God says that it is a covenant token between me and the children of Israel. Now, the day I don't think is important. After all, the change of calendars makes it impossible for us to know whether the seventh day is today our Saturday or not. I think it's not, but that is beside the point, because as far as we're concerned, it makes no difference what day you observe. Now, we observe what we believe is the first day of the week, and it may or may not be, but we recognize it as the first day of the week, and because our Lord came back from the dead on that day, and that's the reason we observe it. We'll see all of this later on in this book of Exodus. Then we come now to man's relationship with man. It begins in the home. Honor thy father and thy mother, that thy days may be long from the land which the Lord thy God giveth thee. And a father and mother should be worthy, by the way, of that honor. And we'll come to all of these again. And the sixth commandment, thou shalt not kill. This is being used by quite a few today. I've had any number of young men that have come in and talked to me about it. They said, well, you shouldn't kill, therefore you shouldn't be a soldier. May I say to you that thou shalt not kill was not given to a nation. It was given to an individual. The individual shall not kill as an individual. They have no right to do that. And a nation is given an authority today to protect human life by taking human life when one murders or does that sort of thing. Therefore, today, one is serving his country. This hasn't anything in the world to do with soldier service or the execution of a criminal at all. Thou shalt not kill. Our Lord said that it comes from anger, and we're not to be even angry with our brother. And thou shalt not commit adultery. And we're living right now in this sex revolution, it's called. It's not a revolution. It's something that's been coming down through the ages. Sex is certainly not new, but it's still adultery when this is committed outside of wedlock. God makes that very clear, and you may think you've changed it. You haven't changed it, friends, at all. This still stands. And then thou shalt not steal. And my point is that you ought to be permitted, if you can commit adultery today, then you ought to be permitted to steal. And if you're permitted to steal, you ought to be permitted to kill, by the way, even personally. May I say, this is a package that goes together. The ninth commandment, thou shalt not bear false witness against thy neighbor. That has to do with lying. Then the tenth, thou shalt not covet thy neighbor's house. Thou shalt not covet thy neighbor's wife, manservant, maidservant, ox, ass, or anything that's thy neighbor's. Now, these are the Ten Commandments. And covetousness, remember Paul said that idolatry is covetousness, and that's one of the great sins of the present hour. Now, these things God condemns. We'll have occasion to look at all of them in a different way later on, but that brings us to the end of the Ten Commandments. Now, in this chapter, we're going to see instructions concerning an altar, because you need an altar to go with the Ten Commandments. You need a Savior, friends, today. The law reveals we've come short of the glory of God. So until next time, may God richly bless you, my beloved.
0: 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I'm Steve Schwetz, and I'll be here saving a seat just for you.

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2: We would absolutely love to hear from you as to what you're gleaning and learning in through the Bible, as we're now going to wrap up this week's teachings with Friday's edition. And once again, we're still on the topic of the law, and we're going to look at how perfect it is and its demands. And J. Vernon McGee will lead us in this understanding up next.

0: It's a great day to study God's Word. Welcome to Through the Bible. I'm Steve Schwetz, inviting you to hop aboard the Bible bus as we continue our journey through God's entire Word. In this study, Dr. J. Vernon McGee reminds us that the Ten Commandments were only one part of the law given to the Israelites. God also gave them social laws and detailed instructions for building the tabernacle. And Dr. McGee brings it all close to home as he explains how the instructions for building an altar relate to believers as well. So grab your Bible, and while you find your place in Exodus, here's the conclusion of Dr. McGee's thoughts on memories that we started last time.
1: May I say that memory can be a very sweet thing. It can be a very wonderful thing. Many of you listening today have a memory that it's very sweet, is it not? Most of us here in California, we came from back east, did we not? Can you remember when you were a young person and lived somewhere in the Middle West? Probably you lived up in, Ohio. Maybe you lived down in Kentucky. Or maybe you lived in New England. Or maybe you lived down in Georgia. Or maybe, as I did, in Oklahoma and Texas and Tennessee as a boy. Do you go back to a time in memory of your days at school? You remember the first sweetheart that you had? You remember your mother? You remember your father? You remember those exciting times in the past? You remember when you met your wife or you met your husband? You remember when you proposed? Do you remember the wedding? You remember the birth of the first child? Do you remember when sadness came in, the word of death? My memory is a wonderful thing, isn't it? And as I've been speaking, many of you have gone back in your mind's eye, back over the past to very pleasant days. And yet, some of us have some very horrible things in there also. Now, the child of God ought to also remember. Do you remember before you were saved? How many of you can remember before you were saved? And if you ever get a little discouraged as a Christian, you ought to go back to those days.
0: Yes, remembering how God has worked in our lives is a great way to remind us of why we can trust Him with the future. I can think of several great examples in my own life, can't you? Now let's pray and praise Him as we open His Word together. Heavenly Father, thank You for the work that You've done in the past, the work that You're doing now, and the work that You will do in the future. Help us to trust You in every circumstance. We pray that Your Word reaches far and wide. In Jesus' name, amen. Buckle your seatbelts. We're off to Exodus 20 on Through the Bible with Dr. J. Vernon McGee.
1: Now today, friends, we find that we've come to this 20th chapter, verse 18. Last time we saw the giving of the law, that is, the part of the law that we call the moral law, the moral code, the Ten Commandments. Now, he's not through by any means, because in the next few chapters, in fact through chapter 24, why, we have social legislation. And then we have the instructions for building a tabernacle and Leviticus, the service of it. And that's all part of the law. All goes in one package, by the way. Now I'm reading verse 18. And all the people saw the thunderings and the lightnings and the noise of the trumpet and the mountain smoking, and when the people saw it, they removed and stood afar off. And they said unto Moses, Speak thou with us, and we will hear, but let not God speak with us, lest we die. Last time we called attention to the fact that the giving of the law is not a beautiful or pretty thing. There are people that think that it is, and they are generally the folk that haven't read very much about it, that it was wonderful that God gave the law on Mount Sinai. Well, it's not presented to us that way here in the Scripture. We saw before the thunderings and the lightnings and the danger that was, and now the people, very frankly, they backed off as far as they can get, and they tell Moses, we're afraid, but we want you to speak to us, but not the Lord. And verse 19, And they said unto Moses, Speak thou with us, and we'll hear, but let not God speak with us, lest we die. Children of Israel didn't think it was pretty. And then verse 20, And Moses said unto the people, Fear not, For God has come to prove you, and that his fear may be before your faces, that ye sin not. You see, the law presented a very high standard. The law of the Lord is perfect. Nothing wrong with the law. And it demands, therefore, perfection. And friends, if you're not prepared to give perfection, you better get on some other kind of standard, a basis, than saying you're saved by keeping the law. Because if you're not perfect, you won't make it. The law is perfect. It demands that. And I thank God that under grace, he'll take a poor sinner like I am. Grace reveals something of the goodness and wonder of our God. Now, he continues on here, verse 21, and the people stood afar off, and Moses drew near under the thick darkness where God was. And the Lord said unto Moses, thus thou shalt say unto the children of Israel, ye have seen that I have talked with you from heaven. Ye shall not make with me gods of silver, neither shall ye make unto you gods of gold. Now this is a very significant and important thing. Why did God appear in just this way unto the children of Israel? Well, the reason, I think, is quite evident, and it's simply because he wanted to impress upon them that he is the living God, and that the idols around them, and they were idolaters, we'll find that out later, that down in the land of Egypt, all this business of worshiping the creature rather than the Creator, and he's now probably coming closer to these people than he'd ever come before. That's very important here to see. Now, we come to the mention of the altar here. God gives them the commandments, and along with the commandments, there's given an altar. Altars for sacrifice. This is the same thing you have in your bathroom. You have a mirror, and underneath that mirror you have a basin. The mirror reveals that you have a smudge spot on your face, and down beneath is a basin, and you wash your face with the basin. And so there is the mirror. The mirror is this law of God, reveals his standard. But the law is perfect. Man's not perfect, and it reveals that smudge spot. But thank God there's a basin down there, and that's the purpose of the altar. That altar speaks of the cross of Christ and the blood that he shed. Now, notice the instructions concerning this altar, because again, this is the altar they had to use before the tabernacle was made. And it was apparently an altar that everywhere they journeyed, they made one like this. They couldn't take this one with them. The one in the tabernacle was one that could be transported. Now I'm reading verse 24. An altar of earth thou shalt make unto me, and shalt sacrifice thereon thy burnt offerings and thy peace offerings. Now, there's no sin offering here. Why? Well, we'll not get to that till Leviticus, because there could be no sin offering or trespass offering until the law was given. The peace offering reveals that man needs a sacrifice that reconciles him to God, and that Christ did make peace by the blood of his cross. And the burnt offering speaks of who he is, his worthiness, his ability to save. Now, this altar that's to be made of earth was the place they were to sacrifice burnt offerings, peace offerings, thy sheep and thine oxen. In all places where I record my name, I will come unto thee and I'll bless thee. So obviously they made an altar everywhere they went on the wilderness march until the instructions for the tabernacle were given. Now verse 25, and if thou wilt make me an altar of stone, thou shalt not build it of hewn stone. For if thou lift up thy tool upon it, thou hast polluted it. Now, this seems strange to us today. In other words, there would be those that would say, well, let's make an altar of stone. And this man says, I'm an engraver, and I think it'd be nice if we could have it attractive looking and make it appeal and very beautiful looking. Now, here is something. It's a very delicate matter, but it's very important. And there's a great spiritual lesson that is here. God says that you make my altar. You make it of plain stone, no engraving. And the minute that a tool is put upon that, why, it's polluted. Now, I don't want anything that has to do with it at all. Now, we've gone way past this, and we've come to the place where today a great many people feel that there should be in worship things that are beautiful, that everything should be made as beautiful as possible with music and soft lights, beautiful colors, and that the message should be given in very low tones and a very dignified manner and as flowery as it possibly can be. Well, we've come through that period and we've had that type of thing. It's quite interesting that that made no appeal to the unsaved world. Liberalism emptied our churches. We're to give it out as it is. And there should not be any attempt today to water down the message. Now, don't misunderstand me. As I say, this is a delicate subject. No one today has put more emphasis in having an attractive place of worship. I've had the privilege of remodeling the interior of the Church of the Open Door in my ministry. I had to go through a long period of just urging this upon the church before they were willing to do it. And it was at some expense. I'm for soft lights. I love beautiful music. And I love flowery speaking. But my friend, when any of these things obscure the message of the cross and take attention away from the person of the one who died on that cross, then that becomes the offense of the cross, a real offense. And that's the thing today that God does not want to happen. And Paul, when he went to the city of Corinth, you will recall, and take attention away from the person of the one who died on that cross, then that becomes the offense of the cross, a real offense. And that's the thing today that God does not want to happen. And Paul, when he went to the city of Corinth, you will recall, they were philosophical. There were quite a few

Paul came there and saw the situation, saw that they were second-hand philosophers. They wanted to argue. They wanted to discuss. They wanted to appear intellectual. They wanted to appear to be hip. They wanted to belong to the now generation. My, how they were going in every direction. And Paul, who'd had a similar experience in Athens where they wanted to hear some new thing, Paul says, I determined not to know anything among you save Jesus Christ and him crucified. And friends, if that's left out of the message, I don't care how high the steeple is. I don't care how loud the church bell is. I don't care how beautiful the sanctuary is. I don't care how lovely and soft the music is. And I do not care how educated the preacher is that's in the pulpit. That is not a church. But may I say to you, that's anything but a church. That is polluted as far as God is concerned. The thing that is important is the message of the Word of God. That's the thing that should go out today. There is an attempt to dress it up and to do something with it. This is very important to see here. This is instructions for the altar. We present just Jesus Christ and Him crucified. That is our message. That should be our message. Now there's something else here. Verse 26, neither shalt thou go up by steps unto mine altar, that thy nakedness be not discovered thereon. Now there are a great many that would build some nice, lovely steps to go up to the altar. That would make it very convenient, you see. And when a man would step up, and they wore a type of a skirt in that day, why, the nakedness would be revealed. God says, I don't want to see it. That which speaks of the flesh, God can't use. And let me make this very personal. Anything that Vernon McGee does that's of the flesh, God hates it, and God won't use it at all. God does not want a display of the flesh in anything that has to do with His work. We need to guard against that type of thing. And sometimes it disturbs me when people can only see the preacher and not see the one that he's trying to present. I personally don't like anyone to tell me it's a beautiful sermon. The last thing in the world I want to preach is a beautiful sermon. I want to preach a beautiful Savior. And I'd like for people to leave and say, my, isn't Jesus wonderful? Not that the preacher is. That doesn't make any difference about him. I've had very few real compliments since I've been a minister, but when I was a pastor as a student down in Georgia on a little white unpainted church on the side of a red clay hill, and one morning after the message, after everyone had left, a boy there is a country boy, and I mean country, friends. He wore high yellow shoes, buttoned up too, by the way, and he waited around as timid as he could be. He was really a country boy. After everybody left, why, he came up to me and tears were in his eyes. He took hold of my hand and he said, my, I didn't know Jesus was so wonderful. And he wanted to say something else, but he wasn't able to say it. And he just turned and walked out of the church, and I watched him, because that church was in a cotton patch then. It's in the city there now, but that was a cotton patch in my day. And I saw him walk down across that cotton patch, and I watched him as he walked, that country boy. And he said he didn't know Jesus was so wonderful. And I said, oh, God, let me so preach that people will think Jesus is wonderful. That was a compliment. I've had many like that, by the way. And we don't need the display of the flesh in the ministry, in the pulpit, or in church work. Now we come to chapter 21, and here we have this social legislation. It's quite interesting, some of the things that are dealt with here. And I begin reading at verse 1, because this has to do with master and servant. And that was a pretty important issue in that day, after all these people had been slaves in Egypt. Now these are the judgments which thou shalt set before them. If thou buy an Hebrew servant, 6 years he shall serve, and in the seventh he shall go out free for nothing. In other words, they could never permanently make one of their brethren a slave. Now verse 3, if he came in by himself, he shall go out by himself. If he were married, then his wife shall go out with him.
if it's

0: Master, have given him a wife, and she have borne him sons or daughters, the wife and her children shall be her master's, and he shall go out by himself. And if the servant shall plainly say, I love my master, my wife and my children, I'll not go out free. Then his master shall bring him unto the judges. He shall also bring him to the door or unto the doorpost, and his master shall bore his ear through and all, and he shall serve him forever. Now, this is a remarkable thing that's put right here. And here's a picture of the Lord Jesus Christ, if there ever was one. And it's a beautiful one. The law is this. If a man is a slave and he can go out in 7 years, and if he was married when he became a slave, he'd take his wife out. But if while he's a slave that he gets a wife, and that means one that's a slave of his master, then he can go out, but not his wife. She can't go out free. And so if he say, though, well, I love my wife, and I love my master, I want to stay. And then he takes an awl and bores them through. Well, that's a picture of the Lord Jesus Christ. You say, how in the world can that be a picture of him? Well, I think a very wonderful picture of him. He came to this earth, and he took upon himself our humanity. And we were all slaves of sin. He could have gone out free. He didn't have to die upon the cross, but he came down to this earth, and he became a servant, obedient even unto death. And he died and went through the same gate we did in order that he might get a bride for himself. But he had to be crucified to do it. And the writer to the Psalms takes that picture and uses it. Over in Psalm 40, verse 6, sacrifice and offering thou didst not desire. Mine ears hast thou opened. Burnt offering and sin offering hast thou not required. Then said I, lo, I come in the volume of the book. It's written of me, I delight to do thy will, O God. Yea, thy law is within mine heart. And that refers to Christ. Somebody says, how do you know it refers to Christ? Well, if you would turn over to the 10th chapter of the Epistle to the Hebrews, why, we find there that it was fulfilled when our Lord came to this earth. Because in Hebrews 10:5, it says, wherefore, when he cometh into the world, now speaking of Christ, he saith, sacrifice and offering thou wouldst not, but a body hast thou prepared me. Now, it's not his ears he's digged, but he gave him a body, and Christ took upon himself a body, and he'll have that body throughout eternity. But he could have left this earth without dying. But he said, I love the church. I love the sinner. And so he died and became obedient unto death, even the death of the cross. What a picture this is of Christ right here after giving the Ten Commandments. Now we have here a series of laws that have to do with injuries to a person. I think it's well to note this. Verse 12, he that smiteth a man so that he die shall be surely put to death. Now, this is the basis for capital punishment. Now, great many today, especially these young people, have been fed a bunch of malarkey today, a bunch of propaganda, and they're told that thou shalt not kill means you can't become a soldier. May I say that the Lord says that a government has a perfect right. He that smiteth a man so that he die shall be surely put to death. The nation Israel could put to death any murderer. It's well to look at the total word of God, by the way. And then verse 13, and if a man lie not in wait, but God deliver him into his hand, then I will appoint thee a place where he shall flee. Now, we're going to come to that later, the cities of refuge. But if a man come presumptuously upon his neighbor to slay him with guile, thou shalt take him from mine altar, that he may die. In other words, if the murder is premeditated, the man is to be executed. Now, if he does not do it maliciously, and I think oftentimes in self-defense, that a man without premeditation attempts to defend himself, I would say that that would not merit an execution at all. Now, will you notice how God protected the family? Verse 15, he that smiteth his father or his mother shall be surely put to death. God certainly protected the home. And he that stealeth a man and selleth him, or if he be found in his hand, he shall surely be put to death. God did not approve slavery at all. It was the system in that day, and God always dealt with those things. But it doesn't mean that he approves them. In fact, it's quite obvious he condemned it. He that curseth his father or his mother shall surely be put to death. If a man strive together, and one smite another with a stone or with his fist, and he die not, but keepeth his bed, why, then he's to reimburse him. You see, here's the basis of the laws of our land. Now, I'm not going to go down through all of these, but I would recommend that you read this, because here is the basic of law and order, and any nation must have something built on this, my friend, if they're to have a civilized nation. And it's in here, verse 24, eye for an eye, tooth for a tooth, hand for hand, foot for foot, burning for burning, wound for wound, stripe for stripe. In other words, friends, there is this law of reciprocity. This is a law that must be enforced if there is to be law and order and protection of human life and property. And thank God, though, that there is one who is prepared, though, to extend grace to us that we might be saved. So until next time, may God richly bless you, my beloved.
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The best in Christian music heard right here on TWR Pure Talk, and that was Corey Asbury with Egypt, wrapping up our time of music. And yeah, we're in the afternoon, and thank you so much for being here on TWR Pure Talk. And we're going to join Byron Jones as he has a discussion about the glory of God in prophetic witness.

0: This is Prophetic Witness, and today, as I share with my guests, I want us to think about the glory of God. I'm Byron Jones, and with me in the studio again are the Dr. Paul Wilkinson, the Reverend Glyn Taylor, and Dr. Alec Passmore. I'd like to read a couple of verses from the book of Exodus to begin with. The first one is from chapter 29, and it's verse 43. There also I will meet with the Israelites, says the Lord, and the place will be consecrated by my glory. He's talking about the tent of meeting, or sometimes known as the tabernacle. The place will be consecrated by my glory. And our second reading is in chapter 40 and verse 34, where it says, then the cloud covered the tent of meeting, and the glory of the Lord filled the tabernacle. Moses could not enter the tent of meeting because the cloud had settled upon it, and the glory of the Lord filled the tabernacle. Brothers, let's begin by thinking about that strange phenomenon in the Old Testament, the glory, or sometimes known as the Shekinah. How can we describe or explain that?
1: Well, I think we can just consider these words that the Lord said to Moses as he commissioned him to go into Egypt and to bring the people of God out. The Lord said in Exodus 6, I am the Lord. I appeared to Abraham, to Isaac, and to Jacob as God Almighty, in Hebrews El Shaddai. But by my name, the Lord, and in our Bibles you'll read the word Lord in capitals, I did not make myself known to them. And in other words, the Lord is saying to Moses and the people of Israel that he's come to dwell with his people. He's not just come to bring a mighty deliverance, but he's come to make himself known. He's come to reside in the very center of his people. And we see this being fulfilled initially with the erecting of the tabernacle in the wilderness, that tent of meeting, and that holy of holies where only the high priest Aaron could go, and that once a year. And represented by the Ark of the Covenant and the cherubim of gold, and that was the place where God would be in the midst of his people. You know, even back in Genesis in the garden, we read about the Lord walking with Adam in the cool of the day. And that's been his desire from the dawn of creation, that he would be very much in the center, very much within reaching distance, or touching distance, as it were, of his people, that he would be intimately involved in their lives. And so the Shekinah glory, I would understand it as his dwelling presence, his residing presence, that, you know, the people of God could know the Lord. There was clearly bounds and limits and laws that they had to obey. They couldn't approach a holy God in an unholy way. But our Lord's desire was to draw people to himself, and for the people of Israel in the wilderness to see a physical representation through this cloud of God. And what encouragement that would give, what comfort that would give, what assurance of his protection and his presence. And, you know, no other nation on earth was so privileged to have the Lord dwell in the midst in the way that Israel were privileged in that way. And then we come to the temple in Solomon's day, and again, when the temple is complete according to God's pattern, God's instruction, the Shekinah presence filled that Holy of Holies again, and the priest couldn't go in and minister. But again, it was the sign that God was saying, I am with you, I am in the midst of you, I want you to approach me, but you must approach in reverence and in fear. And you know, when the people of God approached the Lord that way, there was just blessing, wonderful blessing of knowing that the God of all creation was right in the center of their lives.
0: So it was like a kind of a physical radiance which demonstrated to them the presence of God in the midst of them. But the very fact that it's something physical that is dazzling, if you like, does that say anything about the character or the nature of God? Would that be illustrative of that?
1: Well, I think so. I think You know, the brightness of God's glory, something that is pure, something that, you know, those 2-3 million Israelites that would have been encamped around the tabernacle in the wilderness, you know, they'd have been camped maybe several miles away, but they would have got up in the morning, you know, had a big stretch, walked out of their tent, and they would have looked over and seen, there's the Lord, you know, the Lord with us, and the cloud that led them by day, and the pillar of fire as it became in the night time, so that their way was always lit by the presence of God. And it just speaks of purity, speaks of light, speaks of truth. And of course Moses, that incredible occasion when Moses says, Lord, show me your glory. And the Lord says to Moses, you know, that he cannot see his face and live, but he will see the rear of the Lord. And God put him in the cleft of the rock, and God passed by. But it wasn't just that God was giving him some great demonstration or display. As God's glory is passing by, there's a revelation of who God is. You know, the Lord who keeps his covenant, and he's steadfast and loving and forgiving and patient, and these wonderful attributes that God reveals. So it's not that the Lord just wants us to see something. He wants us to understand the very person that he is, and that would draw us.
0: And it's interesting also, isn't it, that we're told of Moses when he spent time in the presence of God, and he came down from the mountain and his face was radiant. And in fact, it was so startling that the people were frightened. They couldn't even look at it. So he had to cover his face with a veil. That's fascinating, isn't it, when you think about it? And I'm also thinking now, just come to my mind while you were talking, Paul, where it says of Jesus, in him was light, and that light was the life of men. So there's a sort of metaphorical illustration there of the glory that was in the Old Testament.
2: It says of Jesus, doesn't it, the Word was made flesh and dwelt among us. Literally, the Word is tabernacled amongst us, and we beheld his glory. The glorious of the only begotten of the Father, full of grace and truth.
0: Amen. I'd like us to turn to the Gospels now, where it talks about the transfiguration in Luke chapter 9. It says in chapter 9, verse 28, after 8 days, Jesus said this, he took Peter, John, and James with him and went up onto a mountain to pray. As he was praying, the appearance of his face changed, and his clothes became as bright as a flash of lightning. Two men, Moses and Elijah, appeared in glorious splendor, talking with Jesus. Now, this is interesting, isn't it? Two men who had existed hundreds and hundreds and hundreds of years before this incident, and here they are, but they are shining. What do you think about that?
1: The Transfiguration, as I've studied it in the Gospels, was a preview of the return of Christ, and many features of it. A verse used to puzzle me. The Lord Jesus said to the disciples, many of you here will not die until you have seen the coming of the Lord. And what he was referring to was that chapter where he was transfigured before them. And it was a picture or a preview of the glory of his return. First of all, he was the preeminent one, and the thought of his garments is a little bit misleading. In the Greek Bible, it is that there was a shining, radiating glory which came through his garments, and he was transfigured before them, and his garments became translucent and illuminated. The mention of the glory of the Lord there. And then, of course, there was Moses and Elijah who appeared with him. Moses, we suggest, standing for the law, Elijah for the prophets. Moses representing the believers who will be resurrected, dead saints resurrected when the Lord comes in his glory. Elijah speaking of the raptured believers who will never die, as Elijah didn't, but who will be taken. There are many wonderful parallels in the transfiguration narrative. And we must remember that the Lord Jesus talked about this beforehand, and he discussed, as they came to the Mount of Transfiguration, the disciples heard them speaking of the death, the decease he would accomplish in Jerusalem. So it was a kind of a summit conference about Calvary, and they were speaking together of his sufferings on the cross. So this is a kind of a picture of the coming glory of Christ when he returns. That's how I've always taught it and seen it.
2: It's evident when you look at this whole scenario that the disciples didn't understand and certainly didn't want to acknowledge the truth of it, that Jesus was going to die on a cross. It was not in their understanding. They were looking for some earthly king who would put down the tyranny of Rome and establish his kingdom here on earth. And then he talks to them about going to a cross and dying. It wasn't on their agenda, albeit it was God's agenda. Now, in Matthew chapter 17, verse 9, Jesus talks about this as a vision. And it is my conviction that these troubled disciples who couldn't come to terms with the cross and the suffering of Jesus were given a vision of the coming glory of the Lord Jesus, with Christ obviously central, being glorified, and Moses and Elijah, as Alec has described. Their reaction, of course, was to fall on their face in fear and in awe. But one thing that has always challenged me, and it flows out of Peter's experience, when he says, "Lord, it's good for us to be here. Let's build three shrines, one for you, one for Moses, one for Elijah. Let's perpetuate this into future days." And something quite significant happened. On the back of that prayer, there came a great cloud. Mm-hmm. And out of a cloud came the Father's voice saying, "This is my beloved Son, in whom I am well pleased. Listen to him." And what Jesus was saying to Peter, James, and John, "Get your eyes off Moses and Elijah and on me, and your ears opened to my voice." And I think there is a very real challenge to us in PWMI today, and that is to get our eyes off the signs, which are evident all around us, and to get our eyes fixed on Jesus and our ears open to his voice. Because these are days when we need to hear what he is saying through the Holy Spirit to the church, yes, that we might be ready for his return.
1: A point of interest for people who, like us, who study the prophetic scriptures, is that the first temple, the Solomonic temple, Paul referred to that when it was dedicated by Solomon, the glory of God filled the Lord's house, and the priests had to withdraw. We would love to see a spiritual parallel to that in the church today. And it's been through the years, great revivals have come. Revival is the presence of God. But the glory cloud was in the first temple. We have no record of it in the second temple. Never mentioned, of course, in the third or the tribulation temple, but Ezekiel is emphatic that in the millennial temple, from which the Lord Jesus got the glory cloud of God's presence, will return to the people of Israel, and to that glorious temple from which the Messiah will rule as the rightful ruler of the world.
0: So going back to the transfiguration for a moment, we can really identify this as a little bit of heaven literally breaking into this realm, giving us a glimpse.
2: It's a glimpse of coming glory.
0: Absolutely.
2: So that we can handle the pressures and the difficulties of
0: today. Yes.
2: Knowing that God has already determined it all.
0: Mm-hmm.
2: And it will happen as he has said.
0: Now, in John chapter 17, Jesus prayed that famous prayer just before his arrest and his trial and crucifixion and so on. And, you know, he said something very, very significant in verse 24. He said, "Father, I want those you have given me to be with me where I am and to see my glory." Now, what do you think he's referring to there? To see my glory. He's obviously thinking into the future, a future experience for his followers.
2: The total beauty of his character. Because, let's be honest, in the natural body, to see the full orbed glory of the Lord would destroy us.
0: Yeah.
2: We couldn't see that and live. But after we have a resurrected body, then we have a body that is ready and prepared and commensurate for heaven and for the fullest revelation of his glorious character.
0: We will need to be transformed into a resurrection body. Flesh and blood cannot inherit the kingdom of heaven.
2: Yes.
0: Just think about this for a moment. This is something that's just come to me. That experience that Moses had in the Exodus must have been tremendous, seeing the Shekinah, the glory. But Jesus is saying here, I want them to be with me where I am and to see my glory. Do you realize the experience we've got coming to us is going to be far better than the experience Moses had way back?
2: Do you remember the psalmist's prayer when he said, one thing have I desired of the Lord, and that will I will seek after, that I may dwell in the house of the Lord forever and behold the beauty of the Lord, the glory of the Lord.
0: Yeah.
2: It's a desire that we long for, but if God answered that prayer, we'd be destroyed by his magnificence.
0: And yet we are promised that that will be our experience.
2: That will be it.
0: I just want to draw your attention to that. Now, this is the second coming, the promised second coming of Christ. This is in 2 Thessalonians. It says, this will happen when the Lord Jesus is revealed from heaven in blazing fire with his powerful angels. He will punish those who do not know God and do not obey the gospel of our Lord Jesus. They will be punished with everlasting destruction and shut out from the presence of the Lord and from the majesty of his power on the day he comes to be glorified in his holy people and to be marveled at among all those who have believed. This includes you, because you believed our testimony to you. So his physical return to planet Earth is going to be something of a glorious experience.
2: And doesn't Paul say that the Antichrist is going to be destroyed by the breath of his mouth and by the shining,
0: the brightness
2: of the brightness of his glory?
0: Yeah.
1: Think of the Apostle John on the Isle of Patmos. And he's caught up in the Spirit on the Lord's day, and he hears that voice behind him, and he turns around, and it's his Lord. You know, John is referred to as the beloved disciple, the disciple whom Jesus loved. And such is the sight of the risen, ascended, exalted Lord that he falls down as though dead.
2: Yeah.
1: You know, he is just completely overcome. I mean, that just, you know, is the truth to the lie of many who claim to have been taken up to heaven and have seen Jesus, and it's all jolly and harps on clouds and all the rest of it. No, it will be an awesome, awesome sight to see Jesus in all his glory. Paul talks in 2 Corinthians of being taken up, whether in the body or out of the body, he doesn't know. And he saw things that were inexpressible, things that no man was permitted to speak. He's in the third heaven, he's in the presence of God, presumably witnessing, as John did, the glory of the Lord Jesus, and he's not permitted to speak. And, you know, he's given the thorn in the flesh to keep him humble, because he's been given that privilege, or Daniel having that vision of the Son of Man coming on the clouds of heaven. So, you know, to see the Lord Jesus, for us as believers, when our bodies have been transformed and we've been caught up to be with the Lord, it won't be a terrifying sight. It will be one that would just flood our entire being with joy and peace, and just being completely overwhelmed at the sight of the one that hung on that cross for us. But for those that have rejected, it will be a terrifying sight. Yes. And that's, you know, that's the two edges to the glory of the Lord. It is life-giving and beautiful and just, you know, captivating for those that belong to him. But for those that don't, absolutely fearful and, yes, and terrifying.
3: Yes. In that verse that Byron has read for us, in 2 Thessalonians 2, be destroyed, Antichrist destroyed by the brightness of his coming. Yes. Now, he won't be destroyed by weapons of mass destruction, but the absolute glory of Christ, he will speak the doom and destruction of the beast and all ungodly people. But it's the brightness of his glory. Many believe that the second advent will take place in total darkness. There are scriptures. And of course, the brightness of the coming of Christ will be tremendous. One of the prophets too, and I can't remember the reference, says, prophesies where the Lord says, and I will set my glory among the nations. Mm-hmm. And that's a personal, that's the Lord Jesus Christ there.
4: Yes.
3: As Simeon said, now let us, Lord, thy servant depart in peace. And he said the Lord Jesus was a light to lighten the Gentiles.
4: Yes.
3: And the glory of his people Israel.
4: Yes, yes. Now, we believe he's coming back physically, and he's going to reign on Zion. The law will go out from Zion. His kingdom will come, and his will be done on earth. Now, I'm not aware of any particular reference in scripture, perhaps you gentlemen can help me, but surely that's going to have a certain glory attached to it, commensurate with it, the glory of the Lord radiating out from Jerusalem to the nations. There is a scripture in Isaiah, isn't it, about Gentiles will come to your light and kings to the brightness of your dawn. That's a promise for the future.
1: Yeah, Isaiah especially is full of these incredible prophecies and promises. You know, Isaiah 2, it shall come to pass in the latter days that the mountain of the house of the Lord shall be established as the highest of the mountains, shall be raised above the hills, and all the nations shall flow to it. Yeah. And many people shall come and say, come, let us go up to the mountain of the Lord, to the house of the God of Jacob, that he may teach us his ways, and that we may walk in his paths. For out of Zion shall go forth the law and the word of the Lord from Jerusalem. So as soon as the Lord Jesus establishes his reign in Jerusalem at his second coming, it's going to have an incredible and immediate impact upon the earth. And the nations are told, the end of Zechariah, that they must go up. They must go up to Jerusalem and worship the Lord at the Feast of Tabernacles. Otherwise,
4: you discipline them.
1: Yeah, God will withhold the rain and he'll send a plague upon them. So everything is connected with Zion, with Jerusalem, with the return of the Lord Jesus. And, you know, you just imagine when he appears in the flesh, the man who is God, who is complete holiness and righteousness and justice and peace, all of that is going to radiate out from, you know, Jerusalem, which God refers to as the center of the nations.
3: The Jerusalem is the coming capital of the world and the coming worship center for the whole world as the king, as Christ comes to take up his throne rights upon the earth.
4: Yes.
3: He is the rightful ruler of the universe, but the world has been hijacked and taken over. Satan's called the god of this world. What a wonderful day that will be. And Isaiah also says the earth shall be filled with the glory of the Lord as the waters cover the sea. That prophecy comes also in Habakkuk chapter 2, verse 14. For the earth shall be filled with the knowledge of the glory of the Lord, that is, of his present glory, as the waters cover the sea. And in verse 20 of that same chapter, it pins the chronology of that time, because it says, the Lord is in his holy temple, let all the earth keep silence before him. So evidently it's to do with millennial days,
4: yes,
3: when the Lord comes back and sits upon the throne of his father David in Jerusalem, as Paul has mentioned. How wonderful. It pins the chronology of that time, because it says, the Lord is in his holy temple, let all the earth keep silence before him. So evidently it's to do with millennial days,
4: yes,
3: when the Lord comes back and sits upon the throne of his father David in Jerusalem, as Paul has mentioned. How wonderful and salutary to think.

0: Ezekiel finishes with that incredible prophecy that Jerusalem will have a new name when the Lord returns, and that name will be "The Lord is there." That is the fulfillment of all this tabernacle imagery, God physically present with his people, and the nations will know that.
1: I turned round to see the voice that was speaking to me, and when I turned, I saw seven golden lampstands, and among the lampstands was someone like a son of man, dressed in a robe reaching down to his feet, and with a golden sash around his chest. His head and hair were white like wool, as white as snow, and his eyes were like blazing fire. His feet were like bronze glowing in a furnace, and his voice was like the sound of rushing waters. In his right hand he held seven stars, and out of his mouth came a sharp double-edged sword. His face was like the sun shining in all its brilliance. And when I saw him, I fell at his feet as though dead. And then he placed his right hand on me and said, "Do not be afraid. I am the first and the last. I am the living one. I was dead, and behold, I am alive forever and ever, and I hold the keys of death and Hades." Well, if you'd like to get in touch with us to learn more about this subject and indeed the prophetic scriptures, we'd invite you to write to P.O. Box 109, Leyland, PR 25 1WB. 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
1: One o'clock is your time, and yes, you are listening to the station that speaks hope to the world, and we have Bishop Joe Bell to join us now addressing the question, how can a loving God send people to hell? A question very often asked, and so it will be answered up next.

Hello and welcome to the third program in this series presented by Bishop Joe Bell, entitled Questions I Would Like to Ask God.

0: Today, Bishop Bell addresses a question that probably many people who do not have a fuller understanding of God's Word may ask, and that is, how can a loving God send people to hell? You may wish to have your Bibles handy at Matthew's Gospel, chapters 11 and 25, Romans chapter 2, and 1 Thessalonians chapter 1, as Bishop Bell provides a biblically based answer to just one of the questions I would like to ask God.
1: How can a loving God send people to hell? John Blanchard has written a very good book on whatever happened to hell. And in the very first line of the first chapter, he says this: hell seems to have fallen on hard times. Of course, by that statement, he means that not many people today believe in hell. Can I give you some facts? A poll taken in the United States in 1978 revealed that those who were interviewed, 70% of them believed in hell. 11 years later, only 58% believed in hell. They did a poll in Australia in 1988, and they found that only 38% believed in hell. And in Britain in 1989, the Sunday Telegraph revealed that it is estimated that only 24% of people living in the British Isles believe in hell. Now, those are pretty poor ratings. However, one critic wrote the following, and I quote, "These ratings are grossly exaggerated, and hell disappeared in the 1960s. People ceased to believe in the existence long ago," end of quote. Gordon Kaufman, professor of Harvard Divinity School, said this: "Hell has been on the decline for 400 years and is now diminished that the process is irreversible." A Christian man walked into a Christian bookshop in Sydney and he asked the manager if they had a book dealing with the subject of hell. The answer was, "We had one, but we gave it away because nobody wanted it." Now, the rich irony is that while many people today don't believe in hell, the word hasn't dropped out of our vocabulary. And you will notice that the modern use of the word today is extremely relevant and prevalent. For example, it expresses extreme violence. On CNN, a reporter describing the suicide bombing in Jerusalem said this: "All hell has broken loose." In his golfing book, Tommy Armour advises his readers to whack the hell out of the ball. When multimillionaire Malcolm Forbes died, at his funeral, his son Robert said this: "It's been a hell of a party, Dad. Thanks for the trip." And of course, sometimes the word is used as an idiom or a metaphor. It's as hot as hell, or moving like a bat out of hell, or you don't have a snowball's hope in hell. Now, the point that I'm trying to make is this, that while the concept of hell is diminishing, the word certainly isn't. And it is being used by many to mean whatever people want it to mean. Many today believe that the concept of hell is a myth or a figment of imagination. And there is an enormous groundswell of opposition to the concept of hell. That opposition is in the church and outside of the church. It's in some pulpits and in some pews. And there are two arguments as to why there is this opposition to hell. The first is this: that God is a God of love, and how can a God of love send people to hell? And all of those sketches and pictures of the medieval artists who have the idea of demons with pitchforks herding terrified souls into the flames are both ridiculous, absurd, and ludicrous. The second is this, that they would argue that it's not just. Where is the justice of God? You see, in this life, you commit a few sins, you lie here, you do something wrong there, and you have to spend all of eternity in hell. Where's the justice? And so you will see that there is a groundswell today in our society, in our country, and even in our world that says and does not agree with hell. Now, I'm well aware that there are many people that today reject the Christian faith because of the subject of hell. C.S. Lewis said this, and he believed in hell. He says, the doctrine of hell is one of the chief grounds on which Christianity is attacked, as barbarous and the goodness of God maligned. Bertrand Russell, that atheist, put it this way. He says, there is one very serious defect, to my mind, in Christ's moral character, and that is, he believed in hell. Now, beloved, you may be sitting here or listening, and there are all sorts of questions and doubts and uncertainties and misgivings in your heart. And you're saying the same. You say, well, if God is a God of love, will he send people to eternal damnation, to eternal destruction, to eternal life without him? And there are in your mind these questions. And you can't understand how a loving God can send people to hell, and you can't reconcile God's love and God's wrath. And perhaps you're an honest disbeliever and say, I have this major problem. How can a God of love send people to hell? First of all, may I say where I'm coming from? The Christian basis of belief. In other words, I want to share with you some sort of framework. And the first thing that I want to say is that we regard God's word as reliable, as trustworthy, and as our final authority. In other words, where does this church stand? Where do I stand as your minister? I believe that the Bible is the word of God. In other words, that this book that I have in my hand that you are holding supersedes my emotions, my culture, my intellect, and when I look to the Bible, I look for truth. I do not look for truth in the church or in the minister. I approach the subject of hell by looking to the authority of the Word of God. And my emotional response must be laid aside in the light of the truth of God's Word. That's the first premise on which we're working. The second is that Jesus is God's Son. This same book teaches us that not only is the Bible God's final authority, but Jesus is the Son of God, that Jesus is God in the flesh, and that Jesus is God's Son because he rose from the dead. God raised him with his power, physically, historically, objectively, supernaturally, from the dead. And God proved that the man called Jesus was in fact God in the flesh, the Son of God. That means, my friends, if Jesus is the Son of God, that everything he taught, that everything he declared, that everything he pronounced is true. And the two suppositions under which we deal with the subject is number one, that the Bible is the Word of God, and number two, that Jesus is the Son of God. Now, there are three questions I want us to look at. Number one, what do we mean by the final judgment? You see, before we can talk about the subject of hell, we have to come and we have to approach the subject with the matter of the final judgment. And what the Bible teaches us is that there is a day of reckoning. There is a day of full accountability. There is a day when the books will be opened. Matthew chapter 25, look at verse 31. Here we have a picture which confirms the fact that there will be a final judgment. When the Son of Man comes in his glory and all the angels with him, he will sit on his throne in heavenly glory. Verse 32, all the nations will be gathered before him, and he will separate the people one from the other as a shepherd separates the sheep from the goats. And he will put the sheep on his right and the goats on his left. Now follow it there carefully. Notice the order. Number one, the Son of Man comes in his glory. That's his return. Look at the end of verse 31. He will sit on his throne. Verse 32, all the nations gathered before him. What for? For salvation? No. For forgiveness? No. For rewards? No. For judgment. So in his first coming, we know that Jesus brought grace and mercy. In his second coming, he will come to bring judgment. and he will separate the sheep from the goats. He will separate the believer from the non-believer. He will divide, he will judge, he will adjudicate. Look at verse 46. Then they will go to eternal punishment and some to eternal life. That's very clear, isn't it? There will be a judgment at the end of time when history will have run its course. Jesus will be the judge. Jesus will divide, and he will send some people to eternal punishment, and he will send some to people to eternal life. Now turn over to Romans chapter 2. What's the basis of this judgment? Now here we come to the heart of it. Notice verse 5. But because of your stubbornness and your unrepentant heart, you are storing up wrath against yourself for the day of God's wrath, when his righteous judgment will be revealed. Notice there, Paul puts it quite clear. He says there is a day of God's wrath. There is a day of final judgment. Verse 6, the judgment will be absolutely fair. God will give each person according to what he has done. No discrimination, no quota system. It will be just. Look at verse 7. To those who by persistence in doing good seek glory, honor, and immortality, he will give eternal life. He tells us those who seek after God, those who seek after God's glory, God's honor, what will happen? They will be given eternal life. Verse 8. But for those who are self-seeking, those who reject the truth, those who have unrepentant hearts, there will be wrath and anger. They will, by their own free choice, face God's wrath and judgment. Now, beloved, pause for a moment. Let me tell you that that day will be a dreadful day. People's thoughts, people's motives, people's secrets and desires will be exposed. The books will be opened. The people who do not know Christ will be judged. Those unspoken jealousies, those unspoken moments of bitterness and animosity and hatred and fighting and bickering will all come under God's scrutiny. There will be the judgment. Now, beloved, what's very important to notice there, the judgment is not based on ignorance. The judgment is based on stubbornness. Go back to verse 5 there. But because of your stubbornness and your unrepentant heart. In other words, the basis of the judgment will be on people's selfishness, their evil ways, their disobedience, their rebellion, their arrogance. Now, the question that you are asking is this: what about the unevangelized? You say, what about those people that are out there in the bush? What about those people who have never heard? What about those people who have never had a gospel preacher? What about those people who have never had a Bible? Well, look at verse 14, the same passage. The Apostle Paul deals with it. He says, indeed, when Gentiles who do not have the law do by nature things required by the law, they are a law for themselves, even though they do not have the law, verse 15, since they show that the requirements of the law are written on their hearts, their consciences also bearing witness, and their thoughts now accusing. Beloved, go back to that phrase. When the Gentiles, who were the Gentiles? The non-Jews. They did not have the law. They did not have the sacrificial system. They did not have the priesthood. They did not have the prophets. They did not have the scrolls. In today's terminology, they have no church, they have no minister, they have no Christian environment, they have no Bible, they have not heard about Christ. What about them? What does Paul say there? The law was written on their hearts, their consciences bearing them witness. I was in the bush in Angola some years ago, and I visited a tribe and a group of people who were out almost in no man's land. And I don't think ever in my life have I witnessed such poverty. People dressed in rags, barely survived. And in the course of conversation, this man said to me, the minister, He said, you know, these people don't steal, they don't murder, they don't commit adultery, they don't fight, they don't lie. And I asked him, why? Why is it that here an unevangelized group of people with no church, no ministers, no gospel witness, people who can't even read, no Bible? How do you account for it? He said, I don't know. But the Apostle Paul tells us. You see, God has placed upon their hearts his law. And one day in the day of judgment, God will judge them according to the light that they have received. When they wake up in the morning, they see the sun rising. They see it set at night. And in their heart, there is something that tells them there is a God in this world. There is the law of God that's written in their hearts that they must not steal. The law of God in their heart tells them they must not commit adultery. The law of God written in their hearts, they must not fight. The law of God is there. And one day in the judgment of God, he will judge them according to the law that was written in their hearts. So when the great day of judgment comes about, there will be those that will be there. They have heard the gospel. They had opportunities to read the Bible. They had a minister who preached the gospel. They had the witness of Christian friends. They had Christian radio programs. They had Christian parents or a partner. And in that day, on the day of judgment, God will come to them and say, did you receive my son? Did you respond to the gospel? Did you come to the foot of the cross? Did you take that step of faith? But to the man, the person who comes who has been unevangelized, have you lived according to your conscience? Did you seek the Creator of this world? As confused as you may be, you see, God's judgment will be just, it will be fair, because God is not an unjust God. But to understand the subject of hell, we have to understand that there is a final judgment. The second question is, what is the purpose of hell? You see, why did God design hell? And God did design it. Why did God create hell? And he did. Well, may I make two suggestions? Number one, it demonstrates his justice. When Paul wrote to the church at Colossae, he said this, anyone who does wrong will be repaid for his wrong. Now you see, if there is a final day of reckoning, there must be a heaven and a hell. If there is no final accountability, then as one writer says, life would be a sick joke. You see, the final judgment makes sense in an unjust world. We live, I believe, in an unjust world. Life is unfair. You can literally get away with murder. There are crimes and corruption and abuse and violence, and there is no justice. How many of us have lost motor cars? How many of us had our homes burgled? How many of us have been embezzled out of money? Because there is no judgment in this world. And the day of judgment and the day of reckoning and the purpose of hell is to demonstrate God's justice. Beloved, I want you to know that I don't find the doctrine of hell an easy doctrine to declare. I must also tell you that I find it emotionally stressful. Christine and I have friends, we have loved ones, we have neighbors, to my knowledge, are outside of the family of God. But the truth of God's word is that there is a hell. And if there were no hell and no final judgment and no eternal punishment, God would not be a God of justice. And those dictators like Hitler and Stalin and Lenin would get off scot-free. Men who were the cause of more than 100 million people die. Wayne Rudman said this, the fact that there will be a final judgment assures us that ultimately God's universe is fair. God is in control and he keeps accurate records and renders just judgment. Beloved, we may regard the doctrine of hell as problematic, but the absence of it is even more problematic. Number two, why is there a hell? Because it tells us that God declares the dignity of human choice. See, if somebody comes to God and says, God, I don't want you. I don't need you. I can live without you. I will prepare to die without you. You get out of my life. God takes that person seriously. Just as God takes seriously the person who comes to the foot of the cross in brokenness and repentance and comes and calls upon the mercy and the grace of God and asks Christ to come into their lives, God takes that decision seriously, just as he takes the decision of the man who rejects him. On the parade in Cape Town, for many years in one corner, there used to be various speakers that used to come along. And in a little tobacconist had a little enclosure there where he used to sell cigarettes and tobacco and matches and that. And nearby there used to be the preachers. And as they used to shout, so he used to shout abuse at them. And so they used to carry on. And one day, in a fit of rage, when he could take it no longer, he closed up his little kiosk and he made his way to the charge office and he said, I want to speak to the officer in charge. And the officer came and he said, what is it that you want? He said, sir, I want to lay a formal complaint against all those preachers of the gospel there. And he dropped dead on the floor in the charge office. God took his decision seriously. And my friends, God takes your decision seriously and mine. And whatever decision it may be, whether it is for Christ, God takes it seriously. If it's against Christ, God takes it seriously. If it is an ambivalence or an indifference, God takes it seriously. Whatever decision you make, God takes seriously. God does not ignore your decision. He takes every decision that you make intensely seriously. That's why he made a hell. That's why he made a heaven, because he takes our decisions seriously. The last question, what is hell like? Well, beloved, let me just tell you that there will be degrees of punishment in hell. Matthew's Gospel 11 and verse 22, we're told, it will be more bearable for Tyre and Sidon on the day of judgment than for you. More bearable. There are degrees of punishment in hell. There are degrees of reward in heaven. Those who are more faithful to God, those who have used their gifts diligently, those who've publicly declared Christ, those who've given of their time and their energy and their finances will be rewarded. But beloved, those who have walked away from Christ, those who have deliberately rejected him, those who've lived a life of sin and debauchery, for them there will be intense suffering. There is no one size fit. There will be degrees of punishment in hell. Number two, it will be a place of eternal anguish. The Lord Jesus said this in Mark chapter 9 and verse 43, unquenchable fire. There will be an eternal conscious punishment. You know, the Bible clearly declares that there's no second chance. I don't know if somebody of you are hoping that. We have one life, and the decision you and I make in this life will determine where we spend the next. There's no such thing as reincarnation. There's no such thing as a second chance. The Bible teaches us that there will be a place of eternal life for those who come to Christ. And there will be a case of eternal, conscious, eternal punishment for those who reject him. 2 Thessalonians chapter 1, look at verse 9. They will be punished with everlasting destruction and shut out from the presence of the Lord and from the majesty of his power. Look at those two little words, shut out. Now, in this world, we enjoy God's grace. We enjoy God's unfavored presence. We enjoy his love. We enjoy his care. We enjoy his fellowship. But hell, those things will be shut out. God's presence will be shut out. God's blessing will be shut out. God's common grace will be shut out. God's people will be shut out. God's goodness will be shut out. My friend John Chapman just wrote this little story. It's only fictitious, but he somehow or other tries to describe this whole concept of being shut out. May I read it to you? He had never felt such aloneness before. Where's my wife? He choked. Only that awful echo. Not here. Your wife is not here. Once in a while he thought he saw a blurred figure and heard an anguished moan. Again he cried, where is my wife? Your wife is not here. Where are my children? Your children are not here. He started to grope about in the darkness, but all was blindness. My God, he yelled, let me feel the presence of one single human being. My God, He hadn't said those words in such a long time. My God, and now they seem so hollow. No candles anywhere. No love anywhere. No voice anywhere. Where is my wife? He screamed. Your wife is not here. Where are my children? He pleaded. Your children are not here. His whole body trembled as his lips quivered and he wailed into the nebulous night. Where, oh, where is God? As the deepest of all darkness closed in on his soul for all eternity, he heard that hideous echo whispering those most horrifying of all judgments. God is not here. Shut out. Shut out from others. Shut out from our family. Shut out from our friends and our partners, and shut out from God. My friends, you and I won't escape hell by being good people, by being church members, by being religious. The only way you and I can escape hell is by trusting in the one who went to hell for us. And on the cross, the Lord Jesus Christ, he drank of that cup. He endured God's anger. He experienced God's separation. He cried out, I thirst. And he went into hell so that you and I needn't go. And when that individual comes to a place and says, Lord Jesus, I don't want to go to hell. I want to get rid of my sin. I want to be one of your family members. I want to trust you. I never want to be alone ever. I want you as my companion and my friend. And we bow to Christ. God gives us the gift of eternal life. Have you made that decisive decision? Said, Lord, I want to go to heaven. I don't want to go to hell. And my friends, if I can scare you out of hell tonight, I'm quite prepared to do it, but I can't. The Spirit of God can. And he comes to you in love and he says, won't you come to me? Won't you give your life to me so that you can spend an eternity with me? Let's pray together. Dear God, as I am in your presence now, as I look at my own life, I have been spiritually unmoved in the past. I've really taken no real interest in the things of God. I don't worry about the Bible. I occasionally come to church, and I really don't know Jesus as my Savior. But I realize that if I continue the way I'm going to hell. I will have no excuse on the day of judgment. And Lord Jesus, on the cross you went to hell for me, and I want to ask you to forgive me. Won't you come into my life and make me a real child of God? In your strength, help me to live for you. Amen.

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And this is why next time we meet, Bishop Bell develops this theme on the understanding that we are enormously valuable to God, yet at the same time morally corrupt, as he seeks to answer the question, what will happen to me when I die? In the meantime, why not write in and tell us how today's program may have challenged you or your family and friends? 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Box 4232, Kempton Park, 1620, South Africa. Until next time we meet, have a wonderful week and may God bless and keep you.

0: From one great program to another, we'll be joining Dr. Stephen Davey in Wisdom for the Heart as he continues to teach us in a series called More Than Just a Fish.
1: But Jonah rose up, same verb with God said arise. Well, okay, he arose, but he fled to Tarshish from the presence of the Lord. Surely the will of God would never be upsetting or uncomfortable or unhealthy or undesirable. But Jonah knew, he completely understood this was, and there's no way around it, the will of God. And there's only one thing in his mind that he thought he would do, and that was run.

0: Welcome to Wisdom for the Heart with Stephen Davey. Say the name Jonah, and most people think of one thing, the whale. But today, Stephen begins a series that's going to take you much deeper than that familiar fish story. Jonah was the first prophet in history sent by God to a Gentile nation. He witnessed the greatest national revival ever recorded. And Jesus himself used Jonah's story as a picture of his own death and resurrection. There's a lot more here than most people realize, and Stephen's going to show you where to look. Here he is with a lesson called More Than a Fish Story.
1: What's the world's dirtiest job? I had this thought go through my mind, and so I did a little research on the world's dirtiest jobs. I discovered jobs too gross to hardly imagine. Some people really do have tough, dirty jobs. I will mention one job title. How's this grab you? Sewage inspector. Even provided a picture of a man in a full body suit, oxygen tanks strapped on his back, diver's hood taped tight, a mask and thick gloves. The picture showed him chest deep descending a ladder where he would disappear into raw sewage. Well, I also ended up researching the world's most dangerous jobs. Number 8 on the list was forestry, lumberjacks. The article went on to say hidden roots, high winds, working with chainsaws 100 feet in the air, falling branches, made it one of the most dangerous jobs on the planet. High up on the list, you would expect those who serve as police and fire rescue personnel. Every day on the job is a risk. Steel workers, roofers, and crane operators formed another category high on the list. Many die each year working with heavy machinery high above the ground, many of them. Number 1 on the list, fishermen. And along with that, they added pilots, bus drivers, and truck drivers. Anybody basically in the transportation business, literally hundreds of people die every year who work in that particular field. If you were to roll the clock back to the Old Testament, there was a time when the most dangerous job on the planet was the office of prophet. Elijah had a contract out on his head. Jeremiah was beaten, imprisoned, often thrown on one occasion into a well where he sunk to his waist in the mud and he was left to die. Daniel was thrown to the lions. Even Nehemiah was threatened with his life over and over again. In fact, at one point, he and his men worked on the wall restoration with one hand while in the other hand they held a spear or a sword. There really wasn't anything more difficult or dangerous than obeying the will of God. One particular prophet whose storyline usually focuses on a big fish is rarely appreciated for his great faith. Jonah has served faithfully for several decades. And some Bible scholars, as I mentioned earlier in our last session, believe that Jonah was an older man when the call came to go to Nineveh. He is seasoned, he is experienced, he is dedicated to King Jeroboam II and to his nation Israel. His prophecy, one of them we read, to Jeroboam and the nation came true, which grew his credibility and his fame. He is definitely of the tribe of his mentor, Elisha. But then God calls Jonah into the next chapter of his life, without a doubt the most difficult one yet, and Jonah will run away. Let's listen in as Jonah gets the call. Let's go back and start again at verse 1. Jonah chapter 1. The word of the Lord came to Jonah, the son of Amittai, saying, "Arise, go to Nineveh, the great city, and cry against it, for their wickedness has come up before me." Their wickedness has come up before me. One paraphrase puts it this way: they smell to the highest heavens. In other words, God says, Jonah, Nineveh has become a city of sinful sewage. The stench has reached heaven. Get on your prophet gear and go deliver a message to them. Clean it up. Short and simple. Clean it up. If not, you're dead. The command of God, by the way, got his attention. No question about it. But the destination of his assignment gripped him, I believe, with a flood of emotions, emotions that would eventually cause him to resign as a prophet of God. Now, I want to climb back into Jonah's generation to recapture the sense of what's happening here, and we're going to have to forget that we've heard the story, or some of it, many times in the past. Nineveh was the capital city of Assyria. The prophet Nahum would prophesy against Nineveh as well. And let me read you his description of this city, these people. Woe to the bloody city, completely full of lies and pillage. Her prey never departs. The noise of the whip, the noise of the rattling of the wheel, galloping horses and bounding chariots, horsemen charging, swords flashing, spears gleaming, many slain, a mass of corpses and countless dead bodies. Because of the lust of the harlot, the charming one, the mistress of witchcraft, who enslaved nations by her prostitution and peoples by her witchcraft. Behold, I am against you, declares the Lord of hosts. Wow. The Ninevites were literally demon-worshipping, immoral, brutal, unmerciful, perverted people. They literally boasted of their cruelty, excavated records, one after another, brag of live dismemberment, leaving one hand attached so they could shake it while they watched the person die. They made parades of heads, requiring even friends of the deceased to carry the head high on a pole. They boasted of their practice of stretching out their victims with ropes so they could more easily skin them alive. One Assyrian king boasted of his cruelty when he had recorded and we have excavated his words. Almost too hard to believe. He said this, I quote the translation, I flayed the skin from as many nobles as had rebelled against me, and I draped their skin over the pile of corpses. I burned their children. I captured many troops alive and cut off their arms and hands, noses, and ears. He was proud of it. It was their custom to gouge out the eyes of their prisoners, and we have their artistry excavated. They would impale their captives alive and then set them on fire. By the way, that was a practice that Nero would bring back into vogue against Christians, where he'd cover them with tar, impale them, light them, and they would serve as torches for his garden parties. Even on the hinges of the capital city of Nineveh, or Assyria, this capital city, Nineveh, even the hinges on their city gates, which have been discovered, depict the cruelty of dismembering their enemies. They were proud of the terror they struck in the hearts of their enemies. They were proud, listen, they were proud of their reputation for being absolutely unmerciful. No wonder Jonah will later say to God, I did not want you to show them mercy. Maybe now we understand a little bit more why. But this was the call of God. It was his will. By the way, let me give you two or three thoughts here. The call from God didn't allow for any confusion. Jonah couldn't miss it. Go back to verse 2. You might circle into your text these three imperatives. Arise, go, cry. Literally, speak out. Part of our problem in obeying God isn't that we don't understand them, is it? It's that we do understand them. We see the exclamation points. We don't really like it, though, when he uses imperatives, do we? We prefer suggestions. We vote, don't we? God has one vote, and I have one vote, and you have one vote, and then we discover he's not in the practice of handing out ballots, is he? Jonah did not have to go back to his prophet's library, pull out a lexicon, and parse these imperatives to make sure he understood. I wonder if God really meant what he said. No, it was very clear. Arise, go, and speak. It was unmistakable, it was undeniable, and it was entirely upsetting to Jonah. Second thought, the will of God for Jonah didn't allow for any confusion, but secondly, it didn't attempt to hide reality. Jonah, their wickedness has come up before me. Their sin stinks, as it were, to the highest heavens. They're perverted, they're wicked, they're cruel. I know exactly what I'm asking you to do. I realize how difficult it will be for you. See, we think God really must not have wanted us to do whatever we thought he wanted us to do, because had he known what it would cost us or claim from us, what it would create in our minds and our hearts or with our bodies, he certainly would have never called us to do that. No, this is the will of God for Jonah, whether he felt good about it or not. I read in here, in between the lines, God saying, Jonah, you've walked with me for decades, and you have spoken for me in pleasant places and to a receptive audience. Now arise, go, and call out to the Ninevites. The will of God didn't allow for any confusion. It didn't attempt to cover up reality. One more observation about this call. Thirdly, the will of God for Jonah didn't announce a return to safety. You notice that? Not at all. Jonah was never offered the benefit package that a prophet, I'm sure in his stage, would have appreciated. Benefits like the assurance of a listening audience, a welcome by the Ninevites, you know, no impaling pole in my future, that kind of thing. Hospitality offered by this cruel kingdom. By the way, to whom he will go and announce, simply repent, or in 40 days, you're dead. He walked through that gate to that people and would say that. You've got to be kidding. Jonah has every reason to believe it's a one-way ticket, and his head is going to adorn some long pole in just a matter of days. No way. You see, as we understand what's going on here, I don't think any of us would have probably done anything differently than do exactly what Jonah did. But there are no loopholes in this call, no way to misunderstand it, no guarantees of safe conduct and safe return. He's simply called to do something. Don't miss this. He's called to do something humanly, emotionally, if not physically, impossible. And I couldn't help but think, what has God asked me? What has he asked you to do that you might be resisting? What is his impossible task for you? You've got your list of fears, excuses, good reasons why it won't work, disappointments, and let's not forget lack of assurances. Maybe it's just not what you expected. It's the opposite of what you wanted. All that is here. Surely the will of God would never be upsetting or uncomfortable or unhealthy or undesirable. But Jonah knew, he completely understood, this was, and there's no way around it, the will of God. And there's only one thing in his mind that he thought he would do, and that was run. Run. It's exactly what he did. Verse 3, but Jonah rose up, same verb when God said arise. Well, okay, he arose, but he fled to Tarshish from the presence of the Lord. So he went down to Joppa. He found a ship which was going to Tarshish. He paid the fare, went down into it to go with them to Tarshish from the presence of the Lord. Run, Jonah, run. See, Jonah, run. And don't be too quick to judge. You remember Elijah ran for his life because of one woman and her threat. At least Jonah's running from an entire nation. Now, to get your bearings on his flight. Jonah was, we know, born in Gath Hepher. He probably was living in Samaria at the time of the call. That's the capital city of Israel. It's where King Jeroboam II was reigning, where Jonah was serving as the court chaplain to the king. 20 miles southwest was the coast of the Mediterranean Sea and Israel's main port called Joppa, modern-day Jaffa. And so he runs to Jaffa, or Joppa. And you think, no, but wait. He knows he can't run from the presence of the Lord. God is omnipresent. Jonah knew David's words. Where can I go from your spirit? Where can I flee from your presence? Jonah knows he can't outrun God. The new Jewish translation that I have in my study translated this to sort of underscore more than likely what was going on. Jonah is actually running from the Lord's service. The Old Testament talks about standing before the Lord. That's a reference to obedience. Running from the Lord means you're leaving the place of obedience. And for Jonah, it was a call to serve. So he is running from the Lord's service. He has effectively turned in his resignation. He's quit. He's had it. He will no longer be the prophet of the Lord. And to prove it, he leaves Israel for good and sets sail for this place called Tarshish. Where's Tarshish? Tarshish was located on the coast of Spain in the exact opposite direction from Nineveh. In fact, I discovered that Tarshish during the days of Jonah was considered the most western spot of the known world. I am going as far away west as I can from Nineveh. One author helped me, and with it I believe I can help you, put it into geographical perspective when he put it this way. This is like the word of the Lord coming to a Jewish man who is living in New York during World War II, telling him to go to Berlin to preach to Nazi Germany. And instead of this, he goes to San Francisco and boards a ship bound for Hong Kong. It's pretty good. It also implies, by the way, that Jonah has cashed in his prophet's pension to come up with enough money for this kind of lengthy voyage. And he assumes that he's going to live out the rest of his days as a retired prophet quietly. Three lessons strike me as I observe this prophet running from the difficult assignment of God. First, whenever you run in disobedience to God, you're always heading in the wrong direction. Imagine Jonah down at the docks looking for a ship headed anywhere west, okay? He's running down the boardwalk. He's asking captains and crewmen, you know, alike, where are you heading? Egypt? Oh, no, don't want to go there. It's too close. Antioch? No. Carthage? No, don't want to go there. Don't want to go there either. Sir, to where do you set sail? Tarshish? Tarshish. That's as far west as a man can safely travel. That's perfect. How much? Can you imagine Jonah making his way to the shipping office to book passage and then paying his fare with coins stamped with the image of Jeroboam II, which was his currency? And when he paid it, I wondered, was he smitten with guilt when he saw his king's image? It also made me wonder, had he explained to the king he was leaving and why? What about his friends? Evidently, Jonah lived as a single man all his life. No mention of his wife, which I don't believe he would have left. But what about his friends? What about people counting on him? What about young prophets looking up to the disciple of Elisha? What about the people that heard the word of the Lord through him? Did he even leave a note? We don't know, but there is so much wrong in not doing what's right. It affects so many people. So much is lost. Which leads me to make a second observation. Whenever you run in disobedience to God, you pay a higher price than you planned. Higher price. The truth is, when we run away from God, we never really ever get to somewhere we can enjoy. Okay, we're here now. Now what? A Christian in disobedience is the most miserable person on the planet. Alexander White lived a couple of generations ago, wrote in his commentary, "No booking clerk in Joppa could have told Jonah what it was actually going to cost him to get on board that ship. Running from God is always a costly affair." You remember that old saying? Sin will take you further than you ever wanted to go. Sin will keep you longer than you ever wanted to stay. And sin will cost you more than you ever wanted to pay. You ever think about the fact that Jonah never got a refund? I mean, he sunk his whole prophet's pension right there and only got about, you know, 2 or 3 miles out. And he never got a refund on his ticket. But to Jonah, it didn't matter. At this point, he's probably thinking how good everything is working out. Now, don't miss this either. He goes down to the dock. There just happens to be a ship going where he wants it to go. It just happens to be weighing anchor fairly shortly. He has just enough money to maybe more to pay for the ticket. And it just happens to be going as far away from Nineveh as it could go. He might have been thinking at this point, this is easier than I thought. Maybe as we can become deluded in our sin, he might even think, God must be helping me along the way. Everything's working out just fine. Which is one more lesson to learn. Thirdly, whenever you run in disobedience to God, Satan will be happy to arrange the transportation. And I have to add this, though, too. We also will discover that whenever you repent, God will provide transportation back. But Jonah disobeyed the imperatives. Arise, go, and speak. What about us? Have you ever thought about the fact that the Christian life is a life of imperatives, commands? They're clear, they are challenging, they are unmistakable, they are unavoidable. Here are some imperatives I'll give you, by the way. This is the word of the Lord to you and to me. Hold fast, 1 Thessalonians 5:21. Follow, it's a good one, John chapter 12, verse 26. Speak the truth, Ephesians 4:25. Put on the new man, Ephesians 4:24. Be alert, Revelation 3:2. Give to God, 2 Corinthians 9:7. Sing praise, Ephesians 3:16. Study the word, 2 Timothy 2:15. That's just the beginning. Jonah disobeyed three imperatives and ran the other way. What are we doing with a dozen imperatives in our lives today? Which way are you running? But now I see him exhausted from the hurried packing and the frenzied, you know, decisions that he had to make and his race to the coast, about 20 miles more than likely on foot. And he boards the boat and he goes down below deck and he immediately falls into an exhausted sleep, believing as he drifts off that he has successfully run away from the Lord's service. The words of one author summarize the issue in this text of Jonah 1:1-3. And I quote him, here's the issue. I am not the master of my destiny, not even my daily life. God is. To obey then means to yield my will for his will, my desires for his desires, to engage in activity that may be different or unpleasant or strange or dangerous or difficult or simply a drudge. I relinquish control and another's words call the shots. I am no longer my own master. Isn't that good? Jonah will learn that soon enough. In fact, he might not have slept so, or simply a drudge. I relinquish control and another's words call the shots. I am no longer my own master. Isn't that good? Jonah will learn that soon enough. In fact, he might not have slept so soundly had he been able to see through the

0: 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And that fish will obey.
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3: I am a university student, and sometimes life is very stressful for me. I didn't know anyone who could encourage me or what I was doing wrong. I would smile and be friendly so no one knew I was unhappy. But one day, I heard your program Women of Hope. You talked about resting, and even though I'm a man, I learned a lot from this program. Thank God that He never forgets me.
2: Around the world, the Spirit of God uses TWR programs to bless people in many places, some of which are difficult to reach in any other way.
4: It is so encouraging to hear the stories of lives changed, real people in the continent and around the world who are being impacted by the truth of the gospel. And we'd encourage you to share your testimony with us as well and brag on the Lord on what He has done in your life. Well, it is now 2 o'clock, and joining us now is Brenny Diamond in Christianity Works.
5: You know, for years before I met Jesus, I'd hear Christians rabbiting on about the good news of Jesus. Give me a break. But it wasn't until I heard the bad news that I realized how fantastic the good news really is. Hi, I'm Brenny Diamond. Thank you so much for joining me again on Christianity Works. Today, we are indeed going to take a look at the bad news about God and the good news, because without a clear handle on the bad news, the good news doesn't mean all that much. And do stay tuned, because in just a few minutes, I'll be telling you about the powerful prayer that could be coming your way to help you through whatever you happen to be dealing with in your life just at the moment.
6: Now, depending on whether you enjoy your job or not, Monday is either good news or bad news. And the statistics tell us that around 2/3 of people don't enjoy their jobs. That's a tragedy. So for them, for these 2/3, there's every chance that you're one of them. This work thing is a bunch of bad news. Now, you and I, we'd rather have good news than bad news. I would, and I'm sure you would too. And so when it comes to thinking about God, well, that has to be good news, doesn't it? I mean, that's what the gospel of Jesus Christ is all about. That word gospel literally

0: means, not truth as many people think it does, although it is the truth. Now, the word gospel means good news and glad tidings. That's why the angel who spoke to the shepherds that night of Jesus' birth said to them, "Don't be afraid, for see, I am bringing you good news of great joy for all people. To you is born this day in the city of David a Saviour, who is the Messiah, the Lord." There it was. Good news. Hallelujah. But sad to say, before we talk about the good news, which we're going to do after a break later in the program, first we have to talk about the bad news. How many times have we heard that line, there's good news and there's bad news, which one do you want to hear first, right? And inevitably, there are two sides to each coin. And if all I ever talked about on this program was the good news side of God, then yours truly simply wouldn't be doing his job. But as much as sometimes I'd rather ignore it, there is a side to God which, quite frankly, is bad news for the likes of thee and me. At least at first glance, that's how it seems. And yet the reality is that without the bad news, the good news wouldn't seem that good at all. It's when we understand the bad news about God that the good news becomes, well, absolutely fantastic news. That's why today we're kicking off with the bad news. So what's Bernardy rabbiting on about, huh? Good news, bad news? Well, we're in the middle of a series called Reaping the Harvest of Righteousness. It's about the righteousness of God, and it's about the blessing that flows in our lives when you and I live out God's righteousness. And we kind of touched on this a little bit fleetingly last week, but we're going to pick up on it and really understand it, because understanding the bad news about the righteousness of God is absolutely critical in A, making a decision whether we want to accept Jesus as our Savior or not, and B, living out his righteousness and experiencing the blessing of that. So, what's the bad news? Well, the bad news is that God is righteous. What's this righteousness all about? Well, God is completely, absolutely, and utterly free from the scourge of humanity, which is sin. There is nothing wrong in God. There is nothing impure or unholy or deficient or horrible about God. He is 1,000%, 1,000,000% righteous from beginning to end, from eternity to eternity. And the only reason that this is bad news is that you and I aren't. You know that about you, and I know that about me. We're nothing like that. We're often selfish and proud and angry and rude. The list goes on. And whilst perhaps you've been walking with God for a while now, and perhaps a lot has changed in your life, some of that muck is still around, right? It's like that classic little prayer that goes something like this. Dear Lord, so far today, I've done all right. I haven't gossiped, haven't lost my temper, haven't been greedy, grumpy, nasty, selfish, or overindulgent. I'm very thankful for that. But in just a few minutes, God, I'm going to be getting out of bed. And from then on, I'm probably going to need a lot more help. So, as the Apostle Paul writes, we all have sinned and fallen short of the glory of God. Romans chapter 2, verse 23. And the consequences of this sin, this is Romans chapter 6, verse 23, the wages of sin is death. Now, that seems a little harsh until we get back to the bad news. God is righteous and we aren't. There's nothing in God that's wrong. And so his standard, quite simply, is perfection. Now, as I was coming to grips with that early on in my walk with Jesus, the question that I had to resolve in my mind was, well, isn't this just a tad unreasonable? I mean, when I was a child, I made mistakes. I wronged my parents. In fact, I did that over and over and over again. But they didn't take me out the back and shoot me. They might have felt like it, and sometimes I was punished, but they didn't kick me out of the house or do anything drastic like that. They suffered through my immaturities, as parents are meant to do for their children, so that the kids can grow up and mature and become responsible adults. That's what parents do. So if God is God the Father, what's with this the wages of sin is death thing? I mean, isn't it unreasonable? The original Greek word used in the New Testament for this word righteousness has its roots in the concept and the notion of justice. God is a just God. There are no favorites. There's no partiality. And pretty much none of us would want to argue with that. That's as it should be, because injustice is wrong. Oftentimes, when a criminal is handed a light sentence by the courts for something that we consider should have attracted a much harsher penalty, well, you and I are incensed. Why? Because we're mean? No, it's because one of the things that God has handed on to us is his sense of justice. It's part of our DNA. And so God is a just God. It'd be something of a disaster if he wasn't, right? And that's the bad news. Break the law, get caught, you have to pay the penalty. And in the case of God, because he is pure and he is just and holy and completely righteous, that standard is way, way beyond anything that any human being can attain. I haven't lived a perfect life, and nor have you. The only one who has is Jesus, God's own Son. And so the bad news is that you and I fall short of the glory of God, and there is an eternal penalty for our rebellion. There's a price to be paid. Hebrews chapter 10, "For if we willfully persist in sin, having received the knowledge of the truth, there no longer remains a sacrifice for sins, but a fearful prospect of judgment and a fury of fire that will consume the adversaries. It is a fearful thing to fall into the hands of the living God." So there it is. That's the bad news. And it's very, very bad news. Eternity is, after all, a very long time. The wages of sin is death. Romans chapter 6, verse 23. But that's only half the verse, and it's only half the story. The second half of the verse goes like this: "But the free gift of God is eternal life in Jesus Christ our Lord." And that is the good news that we're going to be talking about after the break. Friend, we don't want to think too much about the fact that sin has a penalty. But if we stop and think about it now, we know that our sin has penalties and consequences in our lives today. I know that if I'm angry all the time, it's going to ruin my relationships and rob me of peace and joy. It'll rob me of a great life. I know that. And as much as our sin has its outworkings and consequences here in this life, short term, medium term, it also has consequences long term. It definitely has consequences on that day that you and I stand before God and have to give an account of our lives. In a parable that Jesus told, this is what happened to the man who approached God in an unworthy state. Matthew chapter 22, verse 13. "The king said to his attendants, 'Bind him hand and foot and throw him into the outer darkness where there'll be weeping and gnashing of teeth.'" And it's the terror of this bad news that makes the good news so fantastically good. "For the wages of sin are death, but the free gift of God is eternal life in Christ Jesus our Lord." I'm Bernie Diamond, and you're listening to Christianity Works. Just as we take this short break, I'd like to remind you that if you have a prayer need, we would absolutely love to pray for you, because the only sort of prayer that the Bible teaches about is the sort that has powerful results. Just let that sink in. The only sort of prayer the Bible teaches about is the sort that has powerful results. So if you'd like us to pray with you, in fact, if you'd like our whole prayer community to pray with you, stop by to share your prayer request. It's completely confidential. Your name won't be displayed. And in fact, while you're there, perhaps you could also pray for one or two others and leave them a word or two of encouragement. You can be such a mighty blessing to so many others by supporting them in this way. The Bible says that the prayer of the righteous is powerful and effective. So please, let us pray for you and with you, and let's just see what God does, how he intervenes, how he chooses to bless you. All right, let's head back into God's Word to see what else he has for us today. Let me ask you a question. How are you doing this fine day? The one thing I know, with frankly millions of people listening to this same message this week in 160 countries around the globe, is that there's going to be a myriad of answers and responses to that question: how are you doing this fine day? Some people are on top of the world. Others are in the absolute depths of despair. And between those two extremes, there's every shade of grey, right? And wherever we are, some good news would sure go down well. Some good news to shine some light into a dark place. Some good news to just brighten a mundane day. And even when we're in the middle of a fantastic patch in life, some good news to put it all into perspective. Well, right now, we're going to take a look at the good news. As we spend this time together, we're not just going to share in some good news. We're going to roll in it. We're going to revel in it. We're going to delight in it. Because the good news that I'm talking about isn't some cliche. It's not some transient spin. This good news is meant to make a difference in our lives, a real difference. In fact, a world of difference, an eternal difference. As I said before the break, when it comes to God, there's good news and there's bad news. We're in the middle of a series right now of messages that I've called Reaping the Harvest of Righteousness, because when we live out the goodness and the holiness and the wonderfulness, the righteousness of God, there's a huge harvest of blessing in that. Not only the sort of blessing always that the world tells us we should have, you know, healthy, wealthy, and wise, but a depth of reward, a joy, a peace, as we live out the righteousness of God in our own lives. Bad news, though, is that we all have sinned and fallen short of the glory of God, and the wages of sin is death. The bad news is that God is righteous, you and I aren't, and no matter how hard we work, how hard we labor at it, we will still always fall short of the glory and the righteousness and the wonderful perfection of God. And whilst at first it might seem a tad unreasonable, death because we're not as good as God, seems harsh, doesn't it? It's that bad news that makes the good news so absolutely, incredibly, wonderfully fantastic. The Apostle Paul has this fantastic knack for hitting the nail on the head, for boiling big things down, huge things, seemingly complex things down into a sentence or two that people like me and perhaps people like you can actually get our hearts and our minds around. Have another listen. We look at it just before the break. Romans chapter 6, verse 23. The wages of sin is death, but the free gift of God is eternal life in Christ Jesus our Lord. There they are, the two sides of the coin, the bad news and the good news. And remember, when we talk about the gospel of Jesus Christ, that word gospel means good news. We're talking about the good news of Jesus. If I were writing a Bible dictionary trying to define that Greek word that's used in the New Testament for gospel, I'd redefine it to mean not just good news, but absolutely mind-blowingly fantastic news. Now, if you're a Christian and you've sat in a pew for a good many years each Sunday, maybe this good news has, well, it's lost its luster a little bit. You hear something often enough over and over and over again, and, well, it becomes mundane, passé, just the way things are. I have to tell you, it's happened to me too from time to time. But here's the thing. I wonder how many people really understand the enormity of this fantastic news about Jesus. What's going on here when God does this amazing thing in the face of such terrible news? For the wages of sin is death, but the free gift of God is eternal life in Christ Jesus our Lord. The bad news part of that equation of grace is shockingly terrible news. And if you're someone who's never put their trust in Jesus, if you're someone who has never accepted Jesus Christ as your Lord and your Savior, wrap your mind around this because it's meant to be shocking. Luke chapter 16, verses 19 to 26. There was a rich man who was dressed in purple and fine linen and who feasted sumptuously every day. And at his gate lay a poor man, Lazarus, covered with sores, who longed to satisfy his hunger with what fell from the rich man's table. Even dogs would come and lick his sores. The poor man died and was carried away by the angels to be with Abraham. The rich man also died and was buried. In Hades, there he was being tormented. He looked up and he saw Abraham far away with Lazarus by his side. He called out, "Father Abraham, have mercy on me. Send Lazarus to dip the tip of his finger in cool water to cool my tongue, for I am in agony in these flames." But Abraham said, "Child, remember that during your lifetime you received your good things, and Lazarus in like manner received evil things. But now he is comforted here, and you are in agony. Besides all this, between you and us is a great chasm that's been fixed, so that those who might want to pass from here to there cannot do so, and no one can cross from there to us." Go ahead, be shocked, come to grips with it. Jesus isn't mincing his words here. He knows about hell, and he's painting a vivid picture of the eternal torment of hell. But it's this picture that makes the good news so great, because when we believe in this Jesus, we become as righteous as God, and the horrible penalty is lifted off us. See, this is the bit that I didn't understand at first. It took me a while to get it. Christians talked about the fact that Jesus' death on the cross bought me a ticket to heaven if I believed. But no one ever explained to me why that was. I needed to know why. For the wages of sin is death, but the free gift of God is eternal life in Christ Jesus our Lord. I get the first bit. It's just, it's the law. I understand that. But the second bit, why? Well, let me explain a little bit further using some other stuff that Paul wrote from 2 Corinthians chapter 5, verse 21. For our sake, he made him to be sin who knew no sin. In other words, it's talking about Jesus. For our sake, he made him to be sin who knew no sin, so that in him we might become the righteousness of God. If we think of God as a God of justice, then the penalty for our sin has to be paid. Someone has to pay. And out of his love and his mercy, God came up with this crazy plan that he himself, Jesus, his son, should pay. So he became a man. He was nailed to a cross. He took the sins of all the world, you and me and everyone else, on his shoulders on that cross. He, in effect, became sin. He who knew no sin was made to be sin. Why? So that you and I might become the righteousness of God, stand before God completely free from sin, because the legal price for our sin has been paid, not by us, but by the death of the Son of God on the cross. And how do we lay hold of this incredible blessing of that freedom of forgiveness and eternal life? How do we get it? How do we become as righteous as God himself? Ephesians chapter 2, verses 8 and 9. For by grace you have been saved through faith. And this is not of your own doing. It is the gift of God, not the result of works, so that no one may boast. So how do we get it? By working hard? No, not at all. God's grace in Jesus is activated toward us through faith. We obtain the righteousness of God. In fact, we become the righteousness of God, not by working hard, but by believing in Jesus. It's that simple. And that is why this isn't just good news, not even just great news. It's mind-blowingly fantastic news, because all is forgiven. The anger and the wrath and the punishment of God on us is removed, and we now have a new life to live, a life that goes on from now and for all eternity, simply by trusting in what Jesus did for you and for me on that cross. It is that simple.
1: I'm Bernie Diamond, and you're listening to Christianity Works. Hey, life can be hard work some days, and as that daily grind just kind of grinds away at us, it's easy to forget that Jesus died and rose again to give us victory over our sin, over our circumstances. Victory. I guess we shouldn't be surprised. After all, the Word of God is alive and active. Amen? So I'd love to encourage you too to live your life in victory. Again, now let's head straight back into the Word of God, because honestly, He's always up to something good in our lives.
0: So what do you make of all that? The bad news, the good news? I'm trying to imagine standing in front of a judge, a magistrate, having done something wrong. In fact, I remember when I was 19 years old, driving my car into the back of someone else's car and being charged by the police. I ended up in front of a judge, and it was an incredibly daunting thing. He heard the charge, he found me guilty, and what I heard him say was 3 days in prison. I was utterly, well, I had the stuffing completely knocked out of me. I was in shock. The judge's gavel hit the bench, and the clerk of the court ushered me out of the stand and out of the courtroom. And I said to this man, did he just say 3 days in prison? I was in shock. And the clerk of the court turned to me and said, no, that's only if you don't pay the $65 fine. The sentence was $65, or in lieu of that, 3 days in prison. Oh, I can't tell you the relief that flooded through my whole body when I heard that. I thought I was going to jail over something as minor as a traffic infringement, when all I had to do was pay the small fine instead. That, in a very small way, is what this good news means to me. The sentence that was hovering over my life, the punishment for all of my life, was lifted the moment I believed in Jesus. The sentence of eternal death and eternity in a ferocious hell separated from God was lifted because Jesus died on the cross and I've chosen to believe. Do you see? The wages of sin is death, but the free gift of God is eternal life in Christ Jesus our Lord. And Romans chapter 5, verse 1 and following says this, therefore, since we are justified by faith, we have peace with God through Jesus Christ, through whom we've obtained access to this grace in which we now stand, and we boast in our hope of sharing the glory of God. Friend, that grace makes all the difference in our lives. Do you believe in Jesus? Then, if you do, you stand justified by that faith. You have been made right with God through your faith in what Jesus accomplished for you on that brutal cross. Complete forgiveness. And through that empty tomb, a new life, a resurrection life born anew into an eternal life. Do you see how fantastic this news is? The problem for so many Christians is we've heard this so many times, it's kind of become ho-hum, hasn't it? And the problem for many who've never believed in Jesus is that although the consequences of their sin has been nagging away, they've never really worked through the bad news. Because once you do that, consider and understand this bad news. Tell you what, you want to lay hold of the good news in Jesus Christ. And friend, if that's something that you want to do today, then why don't you pray this prayer with me right now? Father God, I have heard today and understood the terrible consequences of my sin, my rebellion, and I'm sorry. I'm sorry for what I've done wrong, and I turn away from that here and now. But I've also heard this good news, the free gift of eternal life through Jesus Christ, and I believe in him, and this day I give my life over to you. Thank you that I'm forgiven. Thank you that I'm saved. Thank you that you will place your spirit within me to change my life. And thank you that I have a new life, an eternal life. In Jesus' name I pray. Amen. Friend, if you've just prayed that prayer with me, then get to and do something about it. Your enemy, the devil, will want to come and sow seeds of doubt in your mind. Get a Bible, start reading it. Get with some other Christians in a vibrant Bible-believing faith community and grow into the new life that Jesus, the Son of God, purchased for you on that cross through his death. The good news isn't just good news. It is truly fantastic news. Now it's time for each one of us to live it out for now and for all eternity. Our passion here at Christianity Works is to see your life powerfully transformed as you draw ever closer to Jesus in a rich, dynamic relationship with him. So if you'd like to go even deeper, and remember, we would love to pray for you. With all my heart, I know that Jesus wants to have a powerful impact on your life to help you be all he made you to be. I'm Bernie Diamond, and I'll catch you again same time next week with another message of God's love, God's grace, and God's power for each one of us in Jesus Christ.

of your work, yeah. Yeah. Here we go. This is what it says.

0: The promises of the Lord are yes and amen. He is not a man that he will lie. And that is really encapsulated in the message of the song by Maverick City Music. It's called Man of Your Word. And friend, this is how I'll be saying goodbye to you today. Thank you so much for allowing me to be here with you on TWR Pure Talk. I'll leave you with Tools for Wise Leadership and the program Men Alive beginning at 2:45. Until next time, may our good Lord bless you.
1: 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If the answer is yes, then you have every reason to join us now in the next 15 minutes. TWR brings you Tools for Wise Leadership. In today's program, we have Dr. Roy Musasiwa. Let's join him now. Welcome to the program, Tools for Wise Leadership. In the last program, we focused on the need for the kind of love that must always accompany truth. Love is not love unless it communicates itself. So we had two series of tests for love, one from 1 Corinthians 13 and the other from the five languages of love as articulated by Gary Chapman in his book bearing that name. Today's practical communication tool centers on responsive listening. Why is this important? Because your goal as a leader is to fully understand and connect with members of your team. Now, leaders like to talk and give instructions, but they often forget the importance of effectively listening to their team members. As leaders, we often fall into the folly described in Proverbs 18 verse 13, which says, "He who answers before listening, that is his folly and his shame." Why is it that it's a folly and a shame? Because we often speak before understanding what the true issues are. And we can only get that understanding from listening. Luke chapter 10 records the story of two sisters, Mary and Martha. Martha was an activist, running around and organizing many things to ensure that visitors were well fed and were well looked after. Mary, on the other hand, sat at the Lord's feet and listened to his teaching. Our world would give Martha higher marks over her sister and would probably say that Mary was a bit lazy. But not so with Jesus. He gave Mary much higher marks. He said, "One thing is necessary. Mary has chosen the good portion," that is the portion of listening and understanding, "which will not be taken away from her." Nobody can doubt that Jesus himself is the greatest example of perfect leadership. One of the reasons must be that he was also a great listener. We even see this at the age of 12, when he remained in the temple talking to learned rabbis. We find the story recorded in Luke chapter 2, verses 42 to 52. Let me read you some extracts from this passage. "And when he was 12 years old, they went up according to custom. And when the feast was ended, as they were returning, the boy Jesus stayed behind in Jerusalem. His parents did not know it, but supposing him to be in the group, they went a day's journey. But then they began to search for him among their relatives and acquaintances. And when they did not find him, they returned to Jerusalem, searching for him. After 3 days, they found him in the temple, sitting among the teachers, listening to them and asking them questions. And all who heard him were amazed at his understanding and his answers. And then jump to verse 52. And Jesus increased in wisdom and in stature and in favor with God and men. Let's take particular note of two things from this story. Firstly, after 3 days, his parents found him in the temple, sitting among the teachers, but doing what? It says, listening to them and asking them questions. His listening was very active. We call it responsive listening, because as he listened, he responded by asking questions. What kind of questions? We are not told, but we can accurately assume that they included clarifying questions and probing questions. Second thing to note, his good interpersonal skills resulted in him increasing in wisdom and in favor with God and men. You see, Jesus did not only listen to human beings. He spent long periods of time listening to his Father. For example, before choosing the disciples, he spent the whole night in prayer. It was not obviously the monologue type of prayer that we are used to, but a listening and responding type of praying. Communication breakdown often occurs when two people become so locked into getting across their own view and feelings that they each fail to understand the other's view. The communication is falling on two sets of deaf ears. So, let's begin by stipulating some best practices for effective listening. Number one, focus fully on the speaker, including his or her body language and other non-verbal cues. Don't start checking text messages on your phone, reading the paper, or doing anything that sends the signal that you are not interested in what the speaker is saying. Focus fully on the speaker. Number two, avoid interrupting or trying to redirect the conversation to your concerns. Some people have a bad habit of redirecting conversation by saying something like, "Oh, if you think that's bad, let me tell you what happened to me." Now remember, listening is not the same is waiting for your turn to talk. You can't concentrate on what someone is saying if you are forming what you are going to say next. Often the speaker can read your facial expressions and know that your mind is elsewhere. So avoid interrupting. Number three, avoid seeming judgmental. In order to communicate effectively with someone, you don't have to like them or agree with their ideas. However, you have to set aside your judgment and withhold blame and criticism in order to fully understand what someone is saying. That can lead to a profound connection with someone whose ideas you may not necessarily agree with. Let us now be a bit more specific. What is responsive listening? In short, It is the kind of listening that continually gives verbal and non-verbal feedback to the speaker. This contrasts with passive listening, whereby the speaker engages in a monologue with the respondent remaining quiet. Responsive listening shows the speaker that you are interested and involved in the conversation, and therefore encourages the speaker to fully express themselves. Have you had the experience of talking to someone who remains deathly quiet? Like me, you just feel like giving up, don't you? Another advantage of responsive listening is that the speaker is enabled and encouraged to clarify their ideas, to release bad feelings and emotions, and to gain self-confidence. Now let's dig deeper now on the issue of responsive listening. What kind of responding is called for from someone who is actively listening? Here are some tips. Reflective response is one that mirrors back the speaker's views, so that she can see the problem in a new perspective. This does not mean parroting the same words, but creatively rephrasing the person's responses and focusing on the most significant points. So that's called reflective response. Another kind of responding is called a probing response, which is designed to elicit more information or for the speaker to expand his thoughts. Then another response, understanding or supporting response, which is one that reassures the speaker that you understand the situation and you are concerned to give your help. Yet another kind of response is called interpretive response, which expresses your own understanding of the situation in order to broaden the understanding of what you are talking about. One more response is called action response, which encourages some action towards resolving the problem or issue under discussion. Remember also that responsive listening can take non-verbal forms, such as nodding or making some sounds like, okay, wow, etc. Anyway, my friend, I hope you appreciate that to be an effective communicator, you have also to be an effective listener. In this program, we have pointed out to Jesus, our greatest example on effective listening. We have given some general tips on listening and some specific tips on responsive listening. And now that you know these things, you will be blessed as a leader if you do them. Until I meet you again in the next program, goodbye and God bless you.
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5: Welcome to Men Alive, a biblical journey to help us become conformed to the image of Jesus Christ. I'm your host, Paul Estabrooks. Our teacher is my longtime friend, Dr. Jim Cunningham, consultant in adult education and director of Go Teach Global. Dr. Jim.
6: Story time, Paul. I was at a men's conference located on an island in the ocean. The participants were from 12 different language backgrounds, but they each spoke English. During free time, seven men signed up to go canoeing in a large fiberglass replica of a traditional Indian war canoe. The canoe was over 7 meters 20 feet long and could hold 16 paddlers, 2 abreast and 8 seats. I watched as the seven men boarded the canoe for their adventure. None had ever been in a canoe before. Picture this, Paul. The first man went to the front seat of the canoe. The second pair sat in the second seat and the rest in the next 2 seats. One problem. The back seats were empty, and now all the weight was at the front of the canoe. They shoved off from the dock, and each man began paddling, on his own, at his own speed, with a predictable outcome. They were going nowhere. From the shore, it looked quite comical. Have I mentioned that none of the men had ever been in a canoe before? The host saw the problem, jumped in his motorboat, went out to the large canoe, and coached the men to spread out along the various seats, one to a seat, and paddle on alternate sides of the canoe. They did that, and off they went, paddling in a large circle, as the side with the strongest paddlers overpowered the weaker side. They were missing a sternsman in the back seat who could steer the canoe and keep it on course. The host looked at me, knowing I had taught canoeing in the past, and said, "Are you willing to join them and sit in the back and steer for those brothers?" We jumped in the motorboat, raced out to the canoe as it was heading to a rocky area. I was introduced to the group by the host, climbed in the back seat of the canoe, and said, "Together we can make it go straight, my brothers. See the man in the front seat? His name is Mark. Watch Mark's paddle. Make your paddle dip in the water at the exact same time and the same depth as Mark's. Are we ready? Go." And off we went, straight as an arrow, across the bay, around a smaller island, and back to the dock. As we approached the dock, a photographer took a picture of these men lifting their paddles in a triumphant salute. They did it. Moral of the story? Teamwork can accomplish more than 7 individuals, each doing his own thing. But every team needs a coach or a leader.
5: So what does the Bible teach about teamwork?
6: Interestingly, the word teamwork is not found in Scripture. The concept of teamwork comes later in history with the initiation of team sports. In Bible days, the closest reference to a team would be a group of men commissioned for a task.
5: Like the 12 spies Moses selected, one from each tribe to go into the land of Canaan and report back what they saw?
6: Exactly. One example I like is the group of 30 warriors called the Mighty Men in King David's army. 1 Chronicles 11 tells us David had some 600 men, of which 30 were his mighty men. And Jashobeam was the leader of the 3 mightiest warriors among David's men. We could say this group of 30 were in essence King David's national team.
5: Could the 12 apostles that Jesus chose to be with him also be considered a team?
6: In many ways, yes. Jesus spent considerable time with these 12, working on their emotions and jealousies and attitudes to prepare them to be his witnesses, or as the Greek word says, his martis, or witness. The word that gets used in the Bible a few hundred times rather than the word team is the word disciple.
5: Dr. Jim shared with me that he's had contact with men in a variety of life roles. Many shared concerns, fears, frustrations, and challenges at accepting the common changes imposed by aging and the confusing changes within one's culture. Some felt so exhausted by the changes, they just wanted everything to stop and return to normal. The shifting roles in the traditional family make it problematic for young men to find competent role models. Most, if not all, of men's life roles are learned from other males who become their model. It is his and my belief that the most significant male role model for any man is Jesus of Nazareth, Son of God. We also believe that the Bible teaches principles a man might apply in fulfilling his primary life roles. That's what makes men alive. Before we consider further what the Bible teaches about teamwork, let me remind our listeners this is Men Alive with Dr. Jim Cunningham. We'll tell you more at the end how to get in touch with our teacher. Jim, I understand teamwork from playing team sports in school, but how does this teamwork concept apply in a local church?
6: In Acts 6, we are told there was a complaint about the distribution of food to the widows. So the 12 disciples called a meeting of the believers and said, in essence, we should spend our time in prayer and the teaching of the Word of God, not running a food program. So they selected 7 men to take this responsibility. These men were well respected and full of the Holy Spirit and wisdom. Today, we would call this team of men deacons. The Apostle Paul wrote in 1 Corinthians 12 that the church is like a body. Jesus Christ is the head of that body. He is like the coach or captain who directs the team, which in 1 Corinthians chapter 12 is compared not to a competition, but to a body. I'll let you read it, Paul.
5: The human body has many parts, but the many parts make up one whole body. So it is with the body of Christ. Some of us are Jews, some are Gentiles. Some are slaves and some are free, but we have all been baptized into one body by one Spirit, and we all share the same Spirit. Yes, the body has many different parts, not just one part. If the foot says, I am not a part of the body because I am not a hand, that does not make it any less a part of the body. And if the ear says, I am not a part of the body because I am not an eye, would that make it any less a part of the body? If the whole body were an eye, how would you hear? Or if your whole body were an ear, how would you smell anything? But our bodies have many parts, and God has put each part just where He wants it. How strange a body would be if it had only one part. Yes, there are many parts, but only one body. The eye can never say to the hand, I don't need you. The head can't say to the feet, I don't need you.
6: Scripture is clear. We need each other. No one can make it in the Christian life without the help and prayers and support of other Christians in the body or in the boat or on the team, however one chooses to define it. The bottom line is we are a body of believers united in faith, given gifts by the Holy Spirit as He chooses to do whatever Jesus Christ, the head, wants us to do for His glory. While I was writing this topic on teamwork, my mechanic, who is a Christian, looked at the tires on our car and said, you need new tires, my brother. So I went to a second friend who had the same car and asked, where do you recommend I buy tires? He phoned a friend who sold tires, and the friend said, I need the number on the side of the tire to match the correct size. So he went outside to get the number, and as he bent over, he saw a hole on the side of my front tire. The rubber was ripped back, exposing a recent puncture that had not yet made it to the center. He ran back to me and said, you really need new tires today. When I told him how glad I was the Lord allowed him to find that hole before the tire blew while driving, he answered, that's teamwork. When I asked what he meant by teamwork, he said, the Lord used your mechanic and my eyesight to find that problem before it caused a serious accident. I call that divine teamwork.
5: And I'm grateful I didn't lose a good friend in a car accident.
6: Canada's national junior rowing team, 8 tall, strong male rowers sit in a long boat and row backwards, while a smaller statue coxswain directs the team with words and hand signals towards their goal some 2 kilometers away. It struck me that on every team or board or in every mentoring or discipling relationship, one person must clearly see the goal and steer the others towards that goal. But it takes the combined effort and strength of the entire team to successfully cross the finishing line.
5: So, Jim, besides the church functioning as a body with their various spiritual gifts working to build up one another, are there other examples of teamwork in the Bible?
6: There are over 20 verses that have the phrase one another, listing things that we are to do to build up one another in the Christian faith. Individualism is not a biblical concept. Even God exists in a holy Trinity as Father, Son, and Holy Spirit. The Christian life was never designed to be a lonely individual pilgrimage. We need each other. In fact, it's virtually impossible to survive as a Christian on our own. The hand needs the eye. Christian prisoners in solitary confinement have reported upon their release that while alone they felt the presence of God's Holy Spirit in the cell helping them in answer to the prayers of people outside the prison. We need assurance to remember that Jesus is the head of the body. He is in control, and we are working to help him accomplish his task of building his church.
5: There you have it, men. Keep going strong. Jesus is the captain of our team, the head of the church, guiding us to become conformed to the image of Jesus Christ and use our gifts to his glory until we see him face to face. Pastor Peter Matenge from Nairobi, Kenya says, "Men are missing in leadership in our culture. Women conform to the image of Jesus Christ and use our gifts to his glory until we see him face to face." Pastor Peter Matenge from Nairobi, Kenya says, "Men are missing in leadership in our culture. Women, wives, mothers, and daughters,

0: Dr. Jim's book has given us biblical insights and an understandable framework for this to begin. This book, Men Alive, Conforming to the Image of Jesus Christ, written by Dr. Jim Cunningham, is available on Amazon.com and at GoTeachGlobal.com. Dr. Jim and I have shared a 60-plus year friendship. I was best man at his wedding to Rita more than 50 years ago. I can attest that Jim has spent his lifetime gaining insights on the 12 primary roles of a man. I have also witnessed his lifelong goal to be conformed to the image of Jesus Christ. This has happened through good times and difficult personal defeats. He speaks from his heart. 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Until next time, I'm your host, Paul Estabrooks, on behalf of Dr. Jim Cunningham, encouraging you to be men alive, conform to the image of Jesus Christ.
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1: Well, a very good afternoon to you on this Saturday. Yeah, my name is Tulani. What an honor it is to be here with you to enjoy the programs here on TWR Pure Talk. And we start with a turning point with Dr. David Jeremiah. This is the Omnibus. And he's doing a series called Jonah, the Runaway Prophet. So have your Bible, turn to the book of Jonah. He's going to read among other passages as well. But this is five episodes back to back right now here on TWR Pure Talk.
2: The Bible says God is unchanging, the same yesterday, today, and forever. But in Jonah, God seems to change his mind about Nineveh. How can that be? Today on Turning Point, Dr. David Jeremiah explores that particular passage and explains the apparent contradiction. If you need reassurance of God's steadfastness, stay tuned as David introduces his eye-opening message, Does God Change His Mind?
3: Well, you know, the Bible says God's word is this, I change not. And we're told that Jesus Christ is the same yesterday, today, and forever. So how can God change his mind? We'll get to that in just a moment. But first, let me remind you that the study guide for this particular series, Jonah, the Runaway Prophet, is available. And I recommend it as a tool for your small group Bible studies. And you can use this for everyone in the group. You get one, you get the CDs, you're the facilitator, you stay a little bit ahead of everyone and move the discussion through the life of Jonah. What a great study. And it will have an impact on the lives of the people who go with you through the study, I promise. Go to davidjeremiah.org. You will find this study guide and many others available there for your use. Here is a wonderful discussion of a question that plagues a lot of people. If God is unchangeable, how does he change his mind? Right now, we're going to find out.

0: find out about that, you're on Turning Point. During the Civil War, President Abraham Lincoln had a general named George McClellan. McClellan was brilliant in many ways. He rebuilt and trained and led the demoralized Union Army, organized it, inspired loyalty among his troops. In fact, they loved him so much they called him Little Mac. But he had one major problem. He could not make decisions. He couldn't make up his mind. He would say we're going to do this and then not do it. He would settle on a strategy, then change it. He would commit to a timeline and then abandon it. And every new piece of information sent him back to the drawing board. He had his troops ready to fight, but he could never pull the switch to do it. And Lincoln, who he worked for, was so frustrated that he reportedly one time came to him and said, if General McClellan is not going to use the army, I would like to borrow it for a time. Because he got so frustrated watching this guy change his mind. But we've all had people around us who tell us they'll meet us somewhere and we take them at their word, they don't show up. Or you try to make a simple plan and they respond with uncertainty and hesitation. Over time, those kinds of relationships can become quite frustrating. And that raises the question, is God like that? I want to approach that question from one verse at the end of the third chapter of Jonah. In many ways, I would like to skip over this verse and go on to the rest of the story. But I can't do that because it's important that we talk about it. Here's the verse. Then God saw their works, that they turned from their evil way, and God relented from the disaster that he had said he would bring upon them, and he did not do it. The Bible says God relented. At first glance, it sounds like God changed his mind. The Bible consistently teaches us that God is changeless. I mean, theologians call this the immutability of God. We see this clearly in Malachi 3:6, where we read, "For I am the Lord God, I do not change, therefore you are not consumed, O sons of Jacob." Or Hebrews 13:8, "Jesus Christ the same yesterday, today, and forever." James 1:17 says, "Every good gift and every perfect gift is from above and comes down from the Father, with whom there is no variation or shadow of turning." In other words, God is unchanging and unchangeable. What God is today, he has always been, and what he has always been, he will always be. It is not proper to speak of what God will be or what God has been, because we can only speak of what God is. God lives in the forever present. Not in the past, not in the future, God is. Not God was or God will be, God is. He never changes. And that's the truth of the Bible. That's what we have known, most of us, all of our lives. One man, A.W. Pink, explained it this way. He said, God cannot change for the better, for he is already perfect. And being perfect, he cannot change for the worse. So students of the Bible know that God is immutable, that he never changes. That's what the Bible says. But they also know there are several passages in the Old Testament where God is described as changing his mind. For example, in 1 Samuel 15, the Bible says God regretted making Saul king. Here's what it says. "I greatly regret that I have set up Saul as king, for he has turned back from following me and not performed my commandments." And then in Genesis 6, concerning the generation before the flood, here's what God says about that. "And the Lord said, I will destroy men whom I have created from the face of the earth, both man and beast, creeping thing and birds of the air, for I am sorry that I have made them." Did you read that? And then in Jonah 3:10, God relents from the judgment he had announced against Nineveh. In the case of Saul, God regretted. In the days of Noah, God was sorry. And in Jonah 3, God relented. Some of you are thinking, now there's a contradiction in the Bible. It's in all of those books about the contradictions of the Bible. This is one of them. But before you reach that conclusion, let me just say this. These are not contradictions. Properly understood, they reveal one of the most powerful truths of the Scripture. They do not weaken the changeless character of God, they strengthen it. There never has been a time when this truth is more needed than today, because everywhere you look, there's fluctuation and change. And sometimes you wonder if anything's going to be stable ever again in your whole life. At a time when people are grabbing for anything that will stay put, it's wonderful to have a steadfast God we can trust, who's always the same. But what about these verses? First of all, let me say, this is not a contradiction, it is an accommodation. Put on your thinking cap and follow me. Here's what you need to understand. The Bible says that this God we're talking about is a spirit. John 4:24 says, God is spirit, and those who worship him must worship him in spirit and in truth. How many of you have ever seen a spirit? Don't raise your hand. You can't see a spirit because a spirit doesn't have a body. So how do we understand God, who's a spirit? He doesn't have a body. We do. God speaks in spirit language. That's where he lives. We live in human language. And learning is taking what you do not know, and on the basis of what you do not know, coming to understand it. So if you know nothing, you could not ever learn. But learning uses what you already know to grasp what you do not yet know. So how could we know God unless he revealed himself to us in terms we can comprehend? I have no knowledge of spirit beings. I don't know how to comprehend them. Theology has a word for this process. It's a big, long word. It's anthropomorphism. It is made up of two Greek words, one anthropos, which means man, and morphē, which means form. And anthropomorphism is language about God put into human form. Without these, we would never understand God. That is just simply true. Let me show you what I mean. In Deuteronomy 33:27, we read, "The eternal God is your refuge, and underneath are the everlasting arms." Does God have arms? Does the Spirit have arms? Of course not. But God does what arms do. He upholds and undergirds his people. So how does he communicate our security to us? He gives us a picture we understand. Everlasting arms. Aren't you glad for the everlasting arms that hold you? That is who God is. We know that because he speaks in terms we can understand. Here's another one, John 10:29. "My Father who has given them to me is greater than all, and no one is able to snatch them out of my Father's hand." So does God have a hand? Does the Spirit in heaven have a physical hand? No. But aren't you grateful for the truth that when you came to Christ, you were placed in the Father's hand, and his hand is closed around you. You are secure in him. How else would you explain to people who cannot grasp spirit language who God is? And then Isaiah 66:1 says, "Thus says the Lord, heaven is my throne and earth is my footstool." What a picture that is of the sovereignty of God. Seated in heaven, his feet on the earth. Why say it that way? So we can understand he's in control. He's the sovereign God of the universe. 2 Chronicles 16:9 says, "For the eyes of the Lord run to and fro throughout the whole earth." Does God have eyes? A spirit does not have eyes as we do. A spirit has something way greater than that, universal presence and perfect awareness. But to help us understand this spirit God, he uses language of accommodation. He uses the eyes of God. Isaiah 59:1 says, "Behold, the Lord's hand is not shortened that it cannot save, nor his ear heavy that it cannot hear." Does God have ears? But God hears us when we call upon him. He's aware of us when we cry out to him. How can we understand that unless we understand it in terms we already understand? We can't understand a spirit, but we can understand God when he makes himself available to us in human language. Here's the last one. Isaiah 58:14 says, the mouth of the Lord has spoken. Does God have a mouth? You see, these are human terms, and God accommodates himself to our language to reveal to us who he is so that we can understand. Now watch carefully. The greatest accommodation ever given is the incarnation. How did God reveal himself? He sent his own son to be born into human flesh, to become a man, to show us God. In him, we see who God is. When you know Jesus, you know God, because Jesus is God. And that is the greatest anthropomorphism of all, God becoming one of us. He walked this earth, he lived among us, we saw him, we understood the Father. And when people said to Jesus, Jesus, show us the Father, he replied, if you've seen me, you've seen the Father. He is the physical representation of the God of heaven. The wonder of the incarnation is that Jesus is both fully God and fully man. So he has arms and human nature, even though God by nature doesn't have a body. So when the Bible says God repents or God speaks in human terms, it is God accommodating himself to us. He's helping us to understand how his unchanging character relates to our changing human situations. This is not a contradiction. It's an accommodation. It is God communicating in terms we can comprehend. Thank God he has done that. Otherwise, we would know nothing of the God we love and serve. And it's not only not a contradiction, but an accommodation. It's also an affirmation. This is not a contradiction. Someone has said it this way. This is exactly because God does not repent that he must seem to repent when man changes his mind. Now listen to me carefully. Don't get lost in this. God's repentance is not the changing of his will, but the willing of a change. When we change, God changes. God is immutable, but he is not immobile. He consistently pursues a righteous course, and his attitude is applied according to every moral change in man. God's unchanging holiness requires him to treat the wicked differently from the righteous. Here's what's unchanging about God. He is perfect. He is changeless. He is righteous. If he is righteous and he does not deal with the wicked, he becomes unrighteous. God cannot become unrighteous. God is who he is. So when God is who he is, our response to him sometimes looks as if God is changing, but he's not. We're the changing ones. Did you know the sun isn't fickle because it melts wax and it hardens clay? The change is not in the sun, but in the object upon which it shines. When man changes his behavior, God, in order to remain unchanging, deals with each person according to that change. Our culture says everyone must be treated the same or it's not fair. Even the parables of the New Testament challenge that idea. If God treated everyone the same, regardless of their response to him, he would not be unchanging. His character would be compromised. If God treated those who reject him with the same grace he gives those who receive him, he would not be just. That would contradict his unchanging character. The sun remains the same. Wax melts, clay hardens. The apparent change is not in the sun, but in the object. God preached judgment to Nineveh through Jonah. He said, in 40 days, judgment will come. He did not change his determination to judge wickedness. But when they repented, God dealt with them consistently with his character, and judgment was withheld. Read the book of Nahum. I know you probably won't, but I'm going to tell you anyway. Read the book of Nahum. 100 years after Jonah, Nineveh again had the opportunity to repent, and they did not. The city was destroyed. Was God different in Jonah than in them? No. His character didn't change. Man's response changed. That's why you see the difference. That does not frighten me or weaken my confidence in Scripture. It affirms what I know, that God never changes. He's the only one you can count on to be the same. When we change, and that change affects our relationship to Him, there will be consequences, but it's not God changing. There's a story about a ship moving through thick fog, and the visibility is almost zero. The captain sees a light ahead and radios, "Turn 25 degrees to the south." The response comes back, "You turn 25 degrees to the north." He repeats the command and gets the same answer. Finally, he pulls rank. "This is a U.S. Navy admiral. Change your course immediately." And the fry comes back, "This is the keeper of the lighthouse. Your move." I kind of laugh at that, but let me tell you, God is the keeper of the lighthouse. He never changes. When we change, sometimes it appears as if He does. So when you see this, it's not a contradiction, it's an accommodation. And it's not a contradiction, but an affirmation. And it's not a contradiction, thirdly, but an application. The Lord is consistent. He is always willing to spare the sinner who turns to Him. Ezekiel 33:11 says, "As I live, says the Lord God, I have no pleasure in the death of the wicked, but that the wicked turn from his way and live. Turn, turn from your evil way, for why should you die?" That is the heart of God. He is not inflexible, immobile, or uncaring. He does not say, "Obey or perish," without compassion. His heart is to bring as many as possible to Himself. That is why we are sent into the world as missionaries. We invest millions of dollars in the message that goes out from this country because God is not willing that any should perish. And there are always two responses before us. James 4:6 says, "God resists the proud and gives grace to the humble." Here in this room today, we are either resisting the proud or we have accepted God's grace. Is God different when He resists the proud than when He gives grace to the humble? No. He's the same God in both cases. When He gives grace, when He resists, He's consistent with who He is. His nature does not change. Romans 6:23 says, "For the wages of sin is death, but the gift of God is eternal life through Jesus Christ our Lord." Is God different when He gives life than when He assigns death? Nope. He's always consistent with who He is. He's the holy, righteous, unchanging God. You and I live in a generation where no one wants to say anything negative. I know some preachers that make it their purpose not ever to preach anything negative. Ever, ever. We preach the love of God, but we avoid speaking judgment. But if you remove the judgment from God, you distort His nature. He is both the God of love and the God of judgment. His holiness requires both. If God could say to someone who violates His nature, "You know what, today I'm in a good mood, come on in. We'll just put you in here with the rest of the brothers and sisters." That would compromise His integrity. He would cease to be unchanging. He would cease to be God. God must consistently, always act with His nature so that He can be the unchanging God. His nature never changes. The beautiful truth is this: when the individual changes, God responds in perfect consistency with who He is. From our perspective, it appears that God has changed His mind, but God hasn't changed. The individual has changed. That change aligns with the gracious aspect of God's nature, where before it stood under His judgment. When I see how Scripture holds this truth together, I just marvel at the greatness of God. He can offer grace and at the same time say, "If you reject that grace, my nature requires a penalty." 2 Peter 3:9 says, "The Lord is not slack concerning his promise, as some count slackness, but is long-suffering toward us, not willing that any should perish, but that all should come to repentance. It is God's will that every person come to repentance. It is his will that you meet him on the side of grace, not on the side of judgment. God is as consistent today as he has always been. If you return to him, respond to him, repent of your sin, God will receive you. You may say, well, Pastor Jeremiah, you don't know me. I've gone way too far. No one has done too much. Anyone can be embraced by his grace if you will receive him. Jonah certainly proves that to us. If God extended grace to the violent people of Nineveh, then that same God who is the same yesterday, today, and forever will grant grace to anyone who reaches out to receive his offer. He's the same God. God won't change his mind about that. It's something you can count on. It will be that way tomorrow and every tomorrow between now until eternity. God is the same. God is not done with you. You might be done with God, but God is not done with you. He's the changeless God, always available. And that's just his nature. You can be sure that Jesus is the same. He's the same yesterday, today, and forever. God is what he is. He will always be what he is. There will never be a time when he ceases to be what he is. And he is the God who reaches out to you with this invitation to come and be a part of his forever kingdom. So my question to you as we close today is, have you ever done that? Oh yes, he'll be there tomorrow if you don't do it today. But the issue will be, maybe you won't be here tomorrow. God never dies, but we do. His unchanging offer is available to us for as long as we're on this earth. Well, one day, either his return or our death will close the chapter on where we spend eternity. So while his unchanging offer is available, maybe this is the day you should receive it. Amen. I hope you know that if you ask Jesus Christ to come into your life, he will do so immediately. Just open your heart to him. Acknowledge that you're a sinner and ask for forgiveness, and you will receive that forgiveness and the gift of eternal life that goes with the forgiveness. You will be blessed and you will be fulfilled in your life in ways you've never experienced before. I hope you will give this serious thought, and today will be the day of your salvation. Tomorrow we're going to talk about something very interesting. The book of Jonah is based on discussion between a whale and a worm. The first part of the book is about a whale, and at the end of the book it's about a worm. Two creatures of God that are a part of this incredible story. Tomorrow, worm theology. Don't miss it. We'll see you then. Thanks for listening.
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1: God will use any means to bring us into alignment with His will. In Jonah, He used a fish, and later used something even more surprising, a worm. Today on Turning Point, Dr. David Jeremiah wraps up his series, Jonah the Runaway Prophet, with a look at how God used that tiny worm to make a big change in Jonah's heart. To introduce today's eye-opening message, Worm Theology, here's David.
0: Well, this is a surprising discovery when you read the book of Jonah. You aren't quite prepared for this part of the story. It sort of slips on your blind side, and there it is. God using a little worm to teach Jonah a lesson. We'll get to it in just a moment. You don't want to miss today's program. Hey, we are working very diligently to prepare you for the beginning of a new book that comes out in October. I haven't said much about it. There's a lot of stuff going on the internet from Turning Point about it. But the book is called The Battle for Your Soul, and the pre-sale is underway right now through October the 5th. You can get more information about it at our website, and we would like to have you involved in this. We'd love for you to have a copy of this book before it goes on sale in the bookstores. And we are really excited about the powerful message in this book. Here now is our interesting discussion of worm theology. Jonah chapter 4 is one of the most unusual endings of all of Scripture. If we were writing the story of Jonah, we would have probably quit at the end of chapter 3, the story of the great revival. That feels like the natural conclusion. But God doesn't stop there. No, God has more for us to learn. He gives us one more chapter, and before we're finished, we will see why that chapter matters so much. We notice, first of all, the passion of Jonah in the first verse of chapter 4. It says, but it displeased Jonah exceedingly, and he became angry. What was Jonah so upset about? He was upset because the city of Nineveh had repented from the greatest to the least, even including the animals, according to the text. There had been a massive revival led by Jonah, and he was upset about it. I can't imagine that. In his heart, if he'd been right, he would have been doing all he could to set up ways to move through the city and disciple all the new believers. He would have been like Barnabas in the New Testament. When God blessed his work, he summoned Paul to help him. He should have been running around calling all the other prophets that he knew, saying, hey, come on over here and help me get this thing going, because a lot of people are coming to God in Nineveh and we need help to help them get started right. But instead, Jonah was displeased and he was very angry. And the word anger in the Hebrew language is a word which means to boil or to burn. In other words, Jonah was hot. One commentator said Jonah's problem was that he had been concerned about his own reputation, because he'd been walking up and down through the city saying, in 40 days, God's going to destroy this city. And now that that wasn't going to happen, what would they think of Jonah? Or maybe someone said he was more concerned about God's reputation. He was looking out for God. How many of you know we don't have to look out for God? But he was looking out for God. You know, God's reputation is on the line. He said he would destroy the city, and now he's not going to do it. I mean, here's the greatest revival in history, and Jonah is angry instead of rejoicing for what God has done. He's focused on what did not happen rather than celebrating mercy. He is troubled by it. He reminds me of the story of the prodigal son in the New Testament. In the first part in Luke 15, the prodigal demands his inheritance and he's going to the far country. This is what Jonah did when he ran away from God at the beginning. He went to the far country, he went to Tarsus. But here in chapter 4, Jonah was more like the elder brother. The elder brother heard the music and the dancing for the one who had returned, and he was filled with anger. And the Bible says he was angry and would not go in. He didn't go to the party. Jonah was like that. God sent this incredible revival, and Jonah wanted nothing to do with it. So after the passion of Jonah, we see his prayer. In the first verse was his passion, verses 2 and 3, Jonah's prayer. So he prayed to the Lord and he said, "Lord, was not this what I said when I was still in my country? Therefore I fled previously to Tarshish. For I knew that you are a gracious and merciful God, slow to anger and abundant in loving kindness, one who relents from doing harm. Therefore now, O Lord, please take my life from me, for it is better for me to die than to live." In verses 2 and 3, we see the prayer of Jonah. This is the second prayer of Jonah recorded in this book. The first one took place while he was in the belly of the whale. That was a little more intense than this one. That was a prayer of confession and repentance. But now Jonah is praying again, and this time, this self-righteous anger leads him to one of the most unusual prayers you will find in all the Bible. His prayer is both a confession and a complaint. First of all, the good part of his prayer, Jonah confesses what he knows about God. He said, "Lord, was this not what I knew when I was still in my country? I knew that you were a gracious and merciful God, that you were slow to anger and abundant in loving kindness, one who relents from doing harm." Jonah's problem wasn't what he didn't know about God. His problem was what he did know about God. In the first part of his prayer, Jonah explains why he was unwilling to go to Nineveh. His confession is centered on what he knew about God. He said, "God, you're gracious, merciful, slow to anger, abundant in loving kindness, and one who relents from doing harm." Did you know that this description, exactly like that, appears 7 other times in the Old Testament? Everywhere else it is used as a source of comfort or hope for God's people. Here, Jonah used it as a source of frustration. From personal experience, Jonah knew that if the wicked people of Nineveh changed their attitude toward God, he would forgive them. And that is what made him angry. He did not want Nineveh to respond. He did not want them to be spared. He wanted them to be judged. He did not like the people of Nineveh. He thought their time to get what was coming to them was here. His problem was not what he did know about God. His problem was what he did know about God. He knew God was gracious, merciful, and compassionate, and that was exactly what troubled him. I have to point out, Jonah was happy about when God's compassion worked for him. He just didn't want it to work for Nineveh. You say, that's terrible, but think about this. You're driving down the highway, and on this particular day, you are speeding. You look in your mirror and you see a police officer coming and you glance at your speedometer and you realize you are guilty. But the officer passes you and pulls over the driver who's in front of you who's also speeding. And you are happy. You are glad. Jonah was glad when God passed over him. He was not glad when God passed over Nineveh. That was his confession, and he knew that to be true about God. Notice his complaint. His complaint was, "Therefore, O Lord, please take my life from me, for it is better for me to die than to live." Students of human behavior have often noted a connection between hatred for others and pity for yourself. Jonah's complaining prayer sounds very much like the prayer of Elijah. under the juniper tree. Do you remember that story? Elijah had delivered God's message and carried out his command, but he felt like a failure. Queen Jezebel had threatened his life, and he became discouraged, and he ran into the wilderness and found a juniper tree, and he sat down and began to pout. And 1 Kings 19:4 says, he prayed that he might die and said, "It is enough, Lord, take my life, for I am no better than my father's." The interesting difference between Elijah and Jonah is this. Elijah wanted to die because he thought it was a failure. Jonah wanted to die because he knew he was a success. If you look carefully at Jonah's complaint, you will see the core of his problem. Right in the text it says, "It is better for me." Oh, Jonah's problem was spiritual myopia. All he could see was what was better for himself. Everything else was measured by how it affected him. He did not have the heart of God for others because he was consumed with himself. And when you look around today, it's not hard to see a bit of that same spirit. It's made its way into the church. Stay around long enough and you will hear someone say, "I'm not going to do that because my needs aren't being met." That kind of thinking is self-focused, and it often leaves your needs unmet because God's way is different. As you care for others, he takes care of you. If you want a friend, you got to be a friend. If you need encouragement, you got to encourage someone else. If you want to be valued, take time to value others. When you focus on others, you'll often find that your own needs are met along the way. But Jonah didn't understand that. He only saw what was best for Jonah, and now he's sitting there overwhelmed with self-pity, asking God to take his life. We come to the fourth verse and the probing of Jonah. By all standards, God was going to put Jonah to death right there. I mean, he deserved it. He deserved to die. God had pursued him, corrected him, used him, and now Jonah stood in open defiance of God. Have you ever thought about what would you do with Jonah if you were God? We probably wouldn't have anywhere near the patience God had. If God had dealt with him strictly in justice, Jonah would have been finished. But instead, in kindness and patience, God reached out to him. And I love what God does. He teaches us a lot about how to deal with people. He doesn't accuse him. He asks him a question. Let me just say, that's a good way to interact with people when you're in a point of contention. Questions are better than accusations. Here's what God said. "Jonah, is it right for you to be angry?" Question makes a man examine his own heart. But you know what happened? Jonah didn't even answer him. You can look far and wide. He was so angry with God, he didn't even respond. Instead of repenting, he sank deeper into self-pity and he went out to find a place to pout. So we go from the probing of Jonah to the protest of Jonah in verse 5. So Jonah went out of the city and he sat on the east side of the city. There he made himself a shelter and he sat under in the shade till he might see what would become of the city. Now folks, this is really interesting. It is obvious from the text that Jonah was still hoping God might destroy Nineveh. God sent a revival and Jonah's going out to watch and see if God doesn't come through and wipe them out, because he went up and down the city saying everything about God destroying the city. If God was going to do it, Jonah wanted to have a good place to watch, so he got himself a good seat. He went to the east side of the city, found a vantage point, settled in to see what would happen. Two expressions in this verse reveal his heart. First of all, the Bible says he went out. He left the presence of God. He walked away from the revival. He turned his back on what God was doing. All around him, people were repenting, crying out to God, seeking forgiveness. Everywhere Jonah looked, he could see the evidence of God's mercy and grace, and he could not stand it, and he did not want to be a part of it. You say, how could Jonah be like that? And yet, we've all seen it. When God begins to move, and when lives are changed, and people are saved, or there's something going on in your high school that's amazing, a lot of people stand back and they criticize and they'll say stuff like, "That's way too emotional for me." Or, "People are being pressured." Or, "That's not real." And to be sure, not everything that looks like a revival is actually a revival, but Scripture calls us to be discerning. But sometimes that discernment can turn into a critical and cynical spirit where we question everything and we trust nothing, and before long we find ourselves like Jonah. We miss out on what God is doing. So he went out, but the scripture says he sat down. He chose a place east of the city. He built a little shelter to protect himself from the sun, and he sat there with a defiant spirit. You can almost hear him saying, "All right, God, I'm here, now do it. You said you would destroy this city. I told them you would. Now bring it down. I'm not leaving until you do." That was Jonah, sitting outside the city waiting for judgment when God had chosen to show mercy. Jonah just couldn't stand it. He hated the Ninevites so much. Verses 6 through 8 of the fourth chapter show us Jonah's preservation. God is now going to start to work on Jonah again, one-on-one. And let me suggest to you men and women that when God works on you, he's got an incredible inventory of stuff he can use to work on you. I mean, he is in control of the whole universe. And it's amazing what God is going to do to work on Jonah. It's an amazing story. And the Lord prepared a plant and made it come up over Jonah that it might be shade for his head to deliver him from his misery. So Jonah was very grateful for the plant. This is the second time God has prepared something for Jonah. Back in the first chapter, the Bible says he prepared a great fish for Jonah. Now he's preparing a plant for Jonah. He's got a couple more things to prepare later on. Most people believe this was a fast-growing vine like a castor oil plant with large leaves that provided shade. And the plant grew quickly because God prepared it. And when it spread its leaves over Jonah and gave him relief from the heat, the Bible says Jonah was very grateful. The King James Version says he was exceedingly glad. Isn't that interesting? The first time in the whole book that Jonah is happy. He was exceedingly angry in verse 1. He's exceedingly grateful in verse 6. And in verse 9, he's exceedingly angry again. He's mad, then he's glad, then he's mad again. He's a man driven by his emotions. And what made him happy? A plant. That raises a question. What makes you happy? Because what brings you joy often reveals the condition of your heart. Happiness comes in many forms. Sometimes it's a house, sometimes it's a car, sometimes it's a hobby, a possession, something we enjoy, and if we're not careful, we become attached to those things. But notice what happens next. The Lord gives and the Lord takes away. Blessed be the name of the Lord, right? But as morning dawned the next day, God prepared a worm, and it so damaged the plant that it withered. And it happened when the sun arose that God prepared a vehement east wind, and the sun beat on Jonah's head so that he grew faint. Then he wished death for himself, and he said, "It is better for me to die than to live." The Bible says that God prepared a worm. It attacked the plant, and it withered. The shade was gone. Then God prepared a scorching east wind, and the sun beat down on Jonah's head until he grew faint. God prepared the fish to redirect Jonah, but to correct Jonah's heart, he prepared three things: a plant, a worm, and a wind. And Jonah lost his shade. Now he's sitting in the heat, the wind blowing against him like a furnace, and the comfort God gave him has been taken away. And once again, Jonah is angry. And the text says he would rather die than live. We are not so different from Jonah. We get attached to the plants in our lives. And when those things begin to take the place of God, the Lord has a way of dealing with us. God prepares plants and God prepares worms. If we will not release those things to him, he knows how to remove them, not to harm us, but to teach us. Notice the pouting of Jonah in verse 9. Then God said to Jonah, "Is it right for you to be angry about the plant?" And Jonah said, "It is right for me to be angry even to death." Jonah was mad, then he was glad, and now he's mad again. But notice this, at least now he's talking to God, because last time he wouldn't even answer him. The last time he would not even answer God, and now he responds and he says he has the right to be angry even if it kills him. And this reminds us of Jonah's real problem from the beginning. Jonah knew a great deal about God, but he did not truly know God. He did not understand God's heart. Through all of his years of ministry, he had never grasped the depth of God's love and mercy. And the pity of Jonah in verses 10 and 11, now watch this. God used Jonah's experience with the plant to teach him a lesson. And I got to tell you something. If you don't believe God is wise and you don't believe God knows how to do what he does, just listen to this. But the Lord said to Jonah, Jonah, you've had pity on the plant for which you have not labored, nor made it grow, which came up in a night and perished in a night. And should I not pity Nineveh, that great city in which are more than 120,000 persons who cannot discern between right hand and left, and much livestock? Jonah had pity on something that had no soul, no life beyond a moment, yet he was angry that God would pity a city full of people. God reminds him that Nineveh was full of people, including many children who were too young to understand right from wrong, along with many animals. In other words, Jonah, you care about a plant. Should I not care about people? Should I not care about children? Should I not care about a city full of life? The contrast is overwhelming. The plant lasted a day. Souls of people are for eternity. The loss of a plant is nothing, but the loss of a city would be devastating. This was a defining moment for Jonah. God was exposing his heart. Jonah, you had no compassion. You obeyed, but you did not care. You spoke my message, but you did not share my heart. As we bring this series to a close, I want to ask you just a few questions. But first, notice something. This book begins in an unusual way, and it ends the same way. The final verse is a question, and it is never answered. It just sort of hangs out there. It lingers so that every time you think about Jonah, you hear that question. Jonah, you had pity on a plant. Should I not have pity on a city? That question is meant for all of us. Here's my question. Number one, is comfort more important than compassion? God was asking Jonah, is your comfort more important than my compassion? Jonah was wrapped up in his shade. He was focused on his own comfort. He was ignoring God's heart for people. We enjoy the things that God gives us, and rightly so. He provides for us and cares for our needs. But when those things become so important that we no longer have time for God, something is wrong. When our lives are consumed with what we have, we lose sight of what matters. It's a simple test. If it all disappeared tomorrow, would you still want to serve God? This is not about how much you have. It's about whether what you have has you. Question number two, is the material more important than the spiritual? There's a big misunderstanding about this. Most people think the material is the real life and the spiritual is sort of the not real life. But the opposite is true. The material is temporary. The spiritual is eternal. The spiritual is reality. Third question, is the temporal more important than the eternal? The plant was temporary. Jonah was focused on the plant. It had a one-day lifespan, and it was gone. The people of Nineveh were eternal. God's heart was stirred for people, especially for those who were vulnerable and unaware. This is the heart of God, and we are called to live with eternity in view, to care for souls, to invest in lives, to see people the way God sees them. I've told you many times, there's only two things that are eternal. Only two things are going to survive the ultimate on this earth. One of them is the Word of God, and the other are the souls of men and women. Where are we putting our emphasis? The message of Jonah is not just about obedience. It is about compassion. It is about aligning our hearts with God's heart. God is saying, I have a great heart for people. What about you? What about me? God needs to reinvigorate our hearts for His purpose. Our goal should be to go to heaven and take as many people with us as we can. When we have that compassion in our hearts, God can use us.
5: Amen. Well, I hope that's what's in your heart. And if it is true that it is in your heart, it will be in your life. And it will be evident in what you do every day. We are at the end of our discussion of the book of Jonah. We'll have some incidental messages on other things between now and the first of the month. But if you have enjoyed the study of Jonah, be sure to get the study guide and the CD package from Turning Point. Go to davidjeremiah.org, and there you will find all the information you need to get these products shipped to your home, and you can use them in many ways going forward. The reason I say that today with urgency is we don't talk about these individual studies except when they're on the air. And it'll be some time before we do Jonah again, I promise you. So if you're interested in this book, this is the time to take action. Have a wonderful day. We'll see you next time right here on this good station. I'm David Jeremiah. Thank you for listening.
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1: 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They can vanish in a blink. If you're a Christian, all you need is what you already have. Today, Dr. David Jeremiah turns to the book of Ephesians to shed light on the rich blessings God has abundantly given you. Be encouraged as David introduces today's timely and impactful message, 8 Spiritual Blessings.
0: And we thank you for joining us today. You know, you should keep this passage in front of you all the time so that when you're having a bad day, you can go look at it and remember
5: when everything is not exactly the way you want it to be down here. God has made provision for you that is amazing. And you know, your worst day is better than the best day most people ever have if you're a Christian. And we're going to find out more about that as we look at the book of Ephesians today. I'm so glad you decided to be with us as we finish out the month of September together. We've had a good time studying the book of Jonah. And now that that is finished, we have a few special messages to complete the month as we get ready for our October series, which is the featuring of our brand new book. I'm glad that you are a part of Turning Point because the month of September together. We've had a good time studying the book of Jonah, and now that that is finished, we have a few special messages to complete the month as we get ready for our October series, which is the featuring of our brand new book. I'm glad that you are a part of Turning Point because we get to share together the spiritual blessings

You can order that for your own use, for your small groups or Sunday school, whatever you use to teach the Word of God. Here's some material organized for you to do that. And also, during the month of September, we have featured our calendar for the year 2027. The calendar is called The Light of the World. It's a beautifully designed calendar to help you stay together in the new year. A Bible reading schedule, all the kinds of things that you want to have. It's a wall calendar. It's one of the most beautiful ones we've ever done, and it's yours for the asking for a gift of any size during the month of September. So don't forget to do that as this month is eking away from us. Here is part one of these 2 days of discussion of 8 spiritual blessings from Ephesians chapter 1. It was a dream come true for Roman Yorkov as a 35-year-old car salesman from Tula, Russia. Yorkov had his share of financial troubles, including a gambling habit. Like most people in his community, he was doing the best he could to get by. Then one day in May of 2020, Yorkov was surprised to see that 95 million rubles, approximately $1.3 million, had been deposited into his bank account. The deposit had come through his online bookie, which caused Yorkov to believe, or maybe hope, that this windfall was the result of some wager paying off in a big way. Still feeling somewhat skeptical, he called his bank, and to his surprise, employees there told him there were no issues with his account. The money was real, and it really was his. For Roman Yorkov, this unexpected turn of events represented an incredible blessing, and he set out about blessing himself in every way possible. On the night of May 31st and into the morning of June 1st, Yorkov made 200 separate transactions. Among the items he purchased on that spending spree were 4 separate apartments, a new iPhone, a BMW, and a Mercedes. I bought everything I wanted, he said, except the airplane. I didn't get around to that yet. Roman Yurkov's story does not have a happy ending. His bank later became aware of some discrepancies in its accounting. In November, Yurkov's account, which amazingly still held about $540,000, was blocked. The following month, he was arrested on charges of stealing from a bank. Despite continued protestations of his innocence, the court found Yorkov guilty of taking advantage of a malfunction in the bank's software, and they sentenced him to 6 years in prison. For Roman Yorkov, the dream turned into a nightmare because his hopes for the future relied on resources he did not possess and did not control. He relied on that which is inherently unreliable. Can I get a witness? Of course, he's not the only one. Our world is centered on the pursuit of what is temporary. It goes beyond wealth and finances. Society constantly pushes us to chase power and authority. Our culture is obsessed with fame and notoriety. Our communities convince us that the right relationships will eventually open the right doors and pathways to purpose and meaning. But power can be pulled away in a minute. Fame is fickle, and relationships founded on self-indulgence quickly go toxic. Worse yet, even if we were to exert ourselves for decades and fiercely hold on to everything that we attain, our money, our reputation, our connections, there is still the inescapable reality of the grave. And I've told you before, the last time I looked, that affected 100% of us. No matter what we achieve or accomplish or acquire in this life, we will lose it when life comes to an end. Every blessing this world offers is a blessing we cannot keep. If you are a follower of Jesus Christ, the blessings described in the book of Ephesians are already yours. They've already been deposited into the bank in heaven. All the numbers check out. There will be no accounting errors or reassignments. As we walk through the opening verses of Ephesians together, I want to remind you and me about our true wealth, what we really have as followers of Christ, an inheritance that is not vulnerable to the fluctuations of the stock market, not touched by inflation. It cannot be lost through corruption and greed at the top. In other words, your blessings, my blessings as a believer in Jesus Christ are secure. They are all ready for us to use, even today and even right at this moment. Those resources are enough to cover all your past debts,

0: to meet all your present liabilities and provide for all of your future needs. The book of Ephesians is all about the blessing of God on our lives. It's also about our behavior. In fact, the book is easy to outline around those two themes. The first chapters are about what we believe, and the second chapters are about how we behave. How many of you know how you behave depends on what you believe? And Ephesians just lays that out for us. Chapters 1 through 3, here's what you believe. Chapters 4 and following, here's how you behave. Paul is telling us that our behavior is grounded in God's blessing, and that is why I have titled this series of messages, Belief That Behaves. This passage of scripture that we're going to study today is truly an interesting one. It is the longest sentence in the Bible. If you read it in the Greek language, there are no periods. From the beginning of verse 3 all the way to the end of verse 14. I know that's true because when I was in seminary in Greek class, I had to diagram these verses. And the diagram ran off the first page and onto a second page. Everything modifies everything else, and the whole sentence just keeps going and going and going. It's amazing. I used to wonder why Paul would include such a long sentence in his epistle. But I think I understand it now. I think Paul started dictating to the Ephesians about all the blessings God has for us, and he got so excited he couldn't even take a breath. He just kept going, one right after the other, until he exhausted everything he had to say, and then he quit. He started with the blessings connected to eternity past and carried them all the way through our present lives. And then he ended up in eternity future. As a result, this list of gifts is sequential. Everyone reinforces the one that came before and introduces the one that comes after. It's truly an amazing paragraph in the Bible. I want to follow Paul's example in this message. There's so much packed into these verses that I could write a book about them. I could preach a message on every little phrase. But if I did that, I would lose the essence of what Paul wants. He went through these one after the other like staccato, and I'm going to try to do that the same. So put on your listening ears. We're going to move. So here's the whirlwind tour through some of the gifts we've received from our good and gracious Father in heaven. First of all, in Ephesians 1:4, we are told that we are chosen. Paul begins the Bible's longest sentence by telling every person who has accepted the free gift of salvation through Jesus Christ that we have been chosen. Notice what it says in verse 4. Just as God chose us in him before the foundation of the world, that we should be holy and without blame before him in love. The Bible tells us that God is love, and love cannot live alone. Love needs others. And so God determined to bring to himself a group of people that he would choose to come and spend eternity with him. And scripture says he chose these people for himself before the world ever began. Now, I know I'm treading on some very controversial territory here. When I write about being chosen, maybe you've heard the word election and it's stuck in your throat. What does it mean when it says Almighty God chose us before the foundation of the world? Well, I've studied this carefully in the Greek language and in all the commentaries, and I figured it out. Are you ready to hear what it means? It means God has chosen us. That's what it means. Whether we like it or not, whether we can understand it or not, the Word of God says that before there was a world, before you and I existed, before there was anything in the heart of Almighty God, he had thoughts about us. He pictured our faces. He understood our hearts. He fashioned the ins and outs of our minds. And then, knowing everything about who you would be and what you would become, if you're a Christian, he chose you. You say, well, how did I get chosen and somebody else didn't? I'll never be able to comprehend that. The truth is a mystery that I cannot explain, but it is still truth and it is still God's word. Now please don't get arrogant about this if you feel chosen, because it's really nothing to do with you at all. You didn't get chosen because you're handsome or because you're pretty, because you have a great intellect, your IQ is higher than others, or even because you're a good moral person. God chose you and me because of Jesus Christ. Our choice has nothing to do with who we are and everything to do with who he is. The Bible says it, we can't contradict it. I'm unfaithful to you if I don't teach it. Whatever you might think about this truth, Almighty God has chosen you. And you should be able to say with humility, thank you, Lord, for choosing me. before the foundation of the world. Then we're adopted. Verse 5, the second blessing Paul revealed to us is that not only are we chosen, but we are also adopted. Verse 5 says, having predestined to us to adoption as sons of Jesus Christ to himself, according to the good pleasure of his will. And there's another one of those dangerous words, predestined. You probably heard of that word before. Paul doesn't use that word in the way many people use it today. He was not saying that in eternity past, God predestined the entire outcome of your life so that you don't have free will and don't have the ability to make any real choices. No, the word predestined just means to set boundaries around something so that it stays on a certain course. Here's what the Bible says. God chose you in eternity past, and then he predestined or predetermined in his sovereignty that you would be adopted as a son or daughter in his household. This is a critical truth because adoption in the ancient world was way different than it is now. We have an adopted child, and we've been through the adoption process, and we know what that's all about. But in Paul's day, children didn't really have any legal rights or status until they reached a certain age, till they became mature. And when that time came, the child would be brought forth and officially recognized as an adult, which meant they were granted all the rights and all the privileges they deserved as an adult within that family. So what God communicated through this passage of Scripture is that when he chose us in the past, he determined that we should be adopted into his family as mature sons and mature daughters. We would have all the rights and privileges associated with a member of his family. That's news, of course, but here is the really astounding thing. The Bible says that because we have been adopted as mature sons and daughters in the family of God, we have the same status with Almighty God as Jesus Christ. We are co-heirs with him, the Bible says, which means everything Christ has with the Father, we have with the Father. Try to let that reality sink in for a moment. You have been chosen by God. You have been blessed not just with inclusion in his household, but full adoption as a son or daughter. You are legally and spiritually a child of God. And then Paul says, and this one I like about as much as any of them, we are accepted. I recently came across a video featuring a young man named Kurt Kinley from Normal, Illinois. At the time of filming, Kurt was 20 years old and working two jobs. He also had Down syndrome. And the video captured the moment that Kurt opened an acceptance letter from a local community college. As he takes the letter out of the envelope, you can see the anticipation on his face, as well as the fear. His head swivels from side to side as he reads the first few sentences, and then he raises his arms in triumph and says, "I'm in! I've been accepted!" Kurt's laughter and shouts of joy are quickly drowned out by his family and friends gathered around him. And after a moment of filming, he literally bounces with joy. His mom asks him to read the letter out loud, and he started to do that. He stands with his father, and he dutifully reads the first sentence. And here's what the sentence said. "We are pleased to inform you that you have been accepted." And he couldn't go any further. He just fell apart. Oh, what it means to be accepted. Oh, and college is important. But to be accepted in life. As you look around the world today, men and women, what you see is Kurt Kinley's not the only person looking for acceptance. That's the case for all of us, acceptance from our parents. I've heard so many stories from guys who grew up in my generation who never really ever felt accepted by their father. And they say, well, that was a different generation. Fathers back then didn't communicate very much. They just sort of were stoic, you know. I hope you didn't have a stoic father. And if you are a father, don't be a stoic father. Sometimes acceptance from our friends. We live in a culture right now where the internet rules and so many kids are getting off the track because they don't feel accepted, and they go to the internet and they try to find acceptance there and they don't find it. And if they're not careful, they get on the wrong side of somebody and then they get bullied on the internet and sometimes destroyed. More suicides happening in that age group than we have ever had in the history of our country because of the lack of being accepted. Acceptance from the world. Acceptance where you work. It now includes the shadowy specter of social media. And then there's acceptance from God. How do I know that God has accepted me? Those of us who have chosen to follow Jesus can rest assured on that last count. As Paul makes clear in verses 5 and 6, we have already been accepted by our Heavenly Father. Having predestined us to adoption by sons by Jesus Christ to himself, according to his good pleasure, to the praise and glory of his grace, by which he has made us accepted in the beloved. Notice the word beloved. It's a term that refers to Jesus Christ. There are three times in Scripture where heaven opens and Almighty God looks down on his Son and says, "This is my beloved Son in whom I am well pleased." Paul was teaching you and me, who are chosen and adopted, that we have also been accepted, and because of Jesus Christ, we belong to his family in the same way that Jesus Christ belongs to his family. Don't you love that gift? Isn't that a blessing worth treasuring? Almighty God accepts you in the same way he accepts his own Son, his beloved Son, Jesus Christ. So when you're having that moment of concern, and maybe sometimes it's a little bit of self-pity too, and you wonder, does anybody accept me? Do I belong to anybody? Does anybody care? Let me ask you to go back and read this again. Underline it with your pen. Almighty God has accepted you. Listen to me. If you've been accepted by the highest source and power in the universe, you have flat out been accepted. And you belong to God. And you don't have to walk around wondering, do I fit and do I measure up? You measure up with God because he uses the measuring stick of Jesus Christ. And when he looks to measure you, he measures Jesus Christ in your place. And Jesus Christ always measures up. We are chosen. We are adopted. We are accepted. And then the Bible says we're redeemed. Look at the next verse in the longest sentence in the Bible. In whom we have redemption through his blood, the forgiveness of sins according to the riches of his grace. Now, that's a word we hear a lot in church, and I'm glad to get off those other more distinguishing terms and talk about redemption. What is that? What does it mean to be redeemed? Well, in the Greek language Paul used to write this letter, to redeem something meant to buy it back and cause it to be set free. We think of redemption primarily as a theological concept, but it carried more of a financial association in the ancient world. My wife, Don, and I have had the privilege of traveling around the country a lot. Some years back, we stopped in a southern city and stayed at a hotel. While we were checking in, the concierge said to us, "Be sure you go and see the marketplace." I said, "Why is that so important? I mean, after all, if you're married to my wife, you've been to a lot of marketplaces, right?" I'll never forget his answer. He said, "Just about a block from this hotel is one of the old slave markets they used to use to sell and buy slaves. But they've turned it into a kind of flea market. And you ought to go down there and see it." Well, we did. We went down, and I have to tell you, I had the eeriest feeling while we were there. I was walking through a place that represented one of the worst moments in the history of our nation. A period in which men and women created in the image of Almighty God were bought and sold like pieces of property. Just like the various goods being marketed and purchased at that flea market today. It's a terrible thought, a terrible image, but I want you to keep that image in mind as you read Romans 6, 17 and 18. "But God be thanked that though you were slaves of sin, yet you obeyed from the heart that form of doctrine to which you were delivered, and having been set free from sin, you became slaves of righteousness." What a wonderful text that is. The Bible says that you and I used to be slaves on the slave market of sin. What does that mean? Before you come to Christ, it's impossible for you not to sin. I mean, you still sin after you become a Christian, but it doesn't have to be that way. But before you have a power within you to help you not to do sinful things, you're a slave to it. You say, "Well, I'm a good person." But you know, the Bible doesn't look at it that way. The Bible looks at it not only by what you do, but the motives you have by doing it. What is your purpose? Before you become a Christian, you don't have the ability not to sin. So you become kind of like a slave. You're caught up in the slave market of sin. But one day, Almighty God came down to buy us back. Did you know what he used for collateral? He used his own Son, Jesus Christ, and his precious blood. He bought us by the precious blood of Christ off of the slave market of sin. And that blood was spilled on the altar of the cross, and he bought us back so that we could be free not to sin and free to do right. He redeemed us. We are chosen, we are adopted, we are accepted, we are redeemed. And then it says, we are enlightened, verses 8 and 9. This is kind of a wordy text, but we won't get too much into it. Let's read it. Which he made to abound toward us all in wisdom and prudence, having made known to us the mystery of his will, according to his good pleasure, which he purposed in himself. Now there's two phrases here that I want you to notice. First, God's riches and grace abound toward us in these ways, through wisdom and prudence. When we become Christians, God gives us a certain kind of wisdom and prudence. And then God makes known to us the mystery of his will. This goes back to the idea that before you become a Christian, you can't understand God. You can't understand godly things. You just wonder, what is that all about? What are those crazy people doing that think that? Well, let me give you a verse of scripture that explains it. 1 Corinthians 2:14 says, but the natural man does not receive the things of the Spirit of God, for they are foolishness to him. He cannot know them because they are spiritually discerned. What Paul is saying is that before you become a Christian, you can't understand. I've had so many people that I've talked to over the years, telling them about my faith in Jesus Christ and leading them to a relationship with Christ. And they say something like this. One guy once told me, you know, I used to try to read that Bible you have, and it never made any sense. And he said, then I accepted Christ, and in the meantime, somebody rewrote the Bible. And what he meant was that now that he had the Holy Spirit in his heart, he began to understand the Bible. We can't understand spiritual things in the natural. We need the spiritual. And the Bible says that when you become a Christian, what happens is that you become capable of understanding the mysteries of God. There's a verse in John, basically it says this, if you want to know God's will as a Christian, you can know it, and that's a promise of God. And you know, when people tell me they read the Bible and don't understand it, the first question I want to ask them is, have you accepted Christ? Because if you're not a Christian, the Bible can often seem unknowable. When you become a Christian, God gives you this wonderful interpreter called the Holy Spirit, who helps you understand what the Bible says, what it means, and what it means to you. Till next time, this is David Jeremiah. 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
5: 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I would love to have wings as an eagle and fly up to heaven to meet our wonderful Savior.
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1: 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That's a good reason not to look for security in worldly things. Today on Turning Point, Dr. David Jeremiah returns to the book of Ephesians and shares wisdom on how you can experience true security both now and for all eternity. To introduce the conclusion of his eye-opening message, Eight Spiritual Blessings, here's David.
0: And we return today to Ephesians chapter 1, where we camped out yesterday, listing the spiritual blessings that Paul gave in his letter to the Ephesian believers. And if you get through this list and you don't feel buoyed up in your spirit and excited about what it means to be a Christian, you're not reading the same Bible that I am. God has done some wonderful things for us. We forget them, we take them for granted, and sometimes we let the personal grievances and difficulties of today rob us of the truth of these wonderful blessings. So it's good to review them. Most of all, it's good to know where they're found in the Bible, and I'm happy to be able to share them with you in this broadcast today. The Book of Jonah has been our discussion up until this point. We finished it just a few days ago, but you can still get the study guide and the CD package that goes with that series. And I hope many of you will do that and teach that in your small groups. It's a great study. Also, during this month, we're featuring the calendar, The Light of the World. It is a 14-month calendar, begins in November. That's why we offer in September to get it to you in time. You can start listing all of your scheduled events in the little blocks for each day. There's a Bible reading schedule embedded in the calendar and many other things that you will want to have. And it's just so beautiful. You hang it any place in your home and it will be a focal point for people who come to see you because it represents the light of the world, who is Jesus Christ. This calendar is yours for the asking when you send a gift of any size to Turning Point during the month of September. And we say thank you with this gift and with these words. Here is part two of Eight Spiritual Blessings. Verse 5, the second blessing Paul revealed to us is that not only are we chosen, but we are also adopted. Verse 5 says, having predestined to us to adoption as sons of Jesus Christ to himself, according to the good pleasure of his will. And there's another one of those dangerous words, predestined. You probably heard of that word before. Paul doesn't use that word in the way many people use it today. He was not saying that in eternity past, God predestined the entire outcome of your life so that you don't have free will and don't have the ability to make any real choices. No, the word predestined just means to set boundaries around something so that it stays on a certain course. Here's what the Bible says. God chose you in eternity past, and then he predestined or predetermined in his sovereignty that you would be adopted as a son or daughter in his household. This is a critical truth because adoption in the ancient world was way different than it is now. We have an adopted child, and we've been through the adoption process, and we know what that's all about. But in Paul's day, children didn't really have any legal rights or status until they reached a certain age, till they became mature. And when that time came, the child would be brought forth and officially recognized as an adult, which meant they were granted all the rights and all the privileges they deserved as an adult within that family. So what God communicated through this passage of Scripture is that when he chose us in the past, he determined that we should be adopted into his family as mature sons and mature daughters. We would have all the rights and privileges associated with a member of his family. That's news, of course, but here is the really astounding thing. The Bible says that because we have been adopted as mature sons and daughters in the family of God, we have the same status with Almighty God as Jesus Christ. We are co-heirs with him, the Bible says, which means everything Christ has with the Father, we have with the Father. Try to let that reality sink in for a moment. You have been chosen by God. You have been blessed not just with inclusion in his household, but full adoption as a son or daughter. You are legally and spiritually a child of God. And then Paul says, and this one I like about as much as any of them, we are accepted. I recently came across a video featuring a young man named Kurt Kinley from Normal, Illinois. At the time of filming, Kurt was 20 years old and working two jobs. He also had Down syndrome. And the video captured the moment that Kurt opened an acceptance letter from a local community college. As he takes the letter out of the envelope, you can see the anticipation on his face, as well as the fear. His head swivels from side to side as he reads the first few sentences, and then he raises his arms in triumph and says, "I'm in! I've been accepted!" Kurt's laughter and shouts of joy are quickly drowned out by his family and friends gathered around him. And after a moment of filming, he literally bounces with joy. His mom asks him to read the letter out loud, and he started to do that. He stands with his father, and he dutifully reads the first sentence. And here's what the sentence said: "We are pleased to inform you that you have been accepted." And he couldn't go any further. He just fell apart. Oh, what it means to be accepted. Oh, and college is important. But to be accepted in life. As you look around the world today, men and women, what you see is Kurt Kinley's not the only person looking for acceptance. That's the case for all of us. Acceptance from our parents. I've heard so many stories from guys who grew up in my generation who never really ever felt accepted by their father. And they say, well, that was a different generation. Fathers back then didn't communicate very much. They just sort of were stoic, you know. I hope you didn't have a stoic father. And if you are a father, don't be a stoic father. Sometimes acceptance from our friends. We live in a culture right now where the internet rules, and so many kids are getting off the track because they don't feel accepted, and they go to the internet and they try to find acceptance there and they don't find it. And if they're not careful, they get on the wrong side of somebody, and then they get bullied on the internet and sometimes destroyed. More suicides happening in that age group than we have ever had in the history of our country because of the lack of being accepted. Acceptance from the world, acceptance where you work. It now includes the shadowy specter of social media, and then there's acceptance from God. How do I know that God has accepted me? Those of us who have chosen to follow Jesus can rest assured on that last count. As Paul makes clear in verses 5 and 6, we have already been accepted by our Heavenly Father. Having predestined us to adoption by sons by Jesus Christ to himself, according to his good pleasure, to the praise and glory of his grace, by which he has made us accepted in the beloved. Notice the word beloved. It's a term that refers to Jesus Christ. There are three times in Scripture where heaven opens and Almighty God looks down on his Son and says, "This is my beloved Son in whom I am well pleased." Paul was teaching you and me, who are chosen and adopted, that we have also been accepted, and because of Jesus Christ, we belong to his family in the same way that Jesus Christ belongs to his family. Don't you love that gift? Isn't that a blessing worth treasuring? Almighty God accepts you in the same way he accepts his own son, his beloved son, Jesus Christ. So when you're having that moment of concern, and maybe sometimes it's a little bit of self-pity too, and you wonder, does anybody accept me? Do I belong to anybody? Does anybody care? Let me ask you to go back and read this again. Underline it with your pen. Almighty God has accepted you. Listen to me. If you've been accepted by the highest source and power in the universe, you have flat out been accepted. And you belong to God. And you don't have to walk around wondering, do I fit and do I measure up? You measure up with God because he uses the measuring stick of Jesus Christ. And when he looks to measure you, he measures Jesus Christ in your place. And Jesus Christ always measures up. We are chosen. We are adopted. We are accepted. And then the Bible says we're redeemed. Look at the next verse in the longest sentence in the Bible. In whom we have redemption through his blood, the forgiveness of sins according to the riches of his grace. Now that's a word we hear a lot in church, and I'm glad to get off those other more distinguishing terms and talk about redemption. What is that? What does it mean to be redeemed? Well, in the Greek language, Paul used to write this letter, to redeem something meant to buy it back and cause it to be set free. We think of redemption primarily as a theological concept, but it carried more of a financial association in the ancient world. My wife, Don, and I have had the privilege of traveling around the country a lot. Some years back, we stopped in a southern city and stayed at a hotel. While we were checking in, the concierge said to us, "Be sure you go and see the marketplace." I said, "Why is that so important? I mean, after all, if you're married to my wife, you've been to a lot of marketplaces, right?" I'll never forget his answer. He said, "Just about a block from this hotel is one of the old slave markets they used to use to sell and buy slaves. But they've turned it into a kind of flea market. And you ought to go down there and see it." Well, we did. We went down, and I have to tell you, I had the eeriest feeling while we were there. I was walking through a place that represented one of the worst moments in the history of our nation. A period in which men and women created in the image of Almighty God were bought and sold like pieces of property. Just like the various goods being marketed and purchased at that flea market today. It's a terrible thought, a terrible image. But I want you to keep that image in mind as you read Romans 6, 17 and 18. "But God be thanked that though you were slaves of sin, yet you obeyed from the heart that form of doctrine to which you were delivered. And having been set free from sin, you became slaves of righteousness." What a wonderful text that is. The Bible says that you and I used to be slaves on the slave market of sin. What does that mean? Before you come to Christ, it's impossible for you not to sin. I mean, you still sin after you become a Christian, but it doesn't have to be that way. But before you have a power within you to help you not to do sinful things, you're a slave to it. You say, "Well, I'm a good person." But you know, the Bible doesn't look at it that way. The Bible looks at it not only by what you do, but the motives you have by doing it. What is your purpose? Before you become a Christian, you don't have the ability not to sin. So you become kind of like a slave. You're caught up in the slave market of sin. But one day Almighty God came down to buy us back. Did you know what he used for collateral? He used his own son, Jesus Christ, and his precious blood. He bought us by the precious blood of Christ off of the slave market of sin. And that blood was spilled on the altar of the cross. And he bought us back so that we could be free not to sin and free to do right. He redeemed us. We are chosen. We are adopted. We are accepted. We are redeemed. And then it says, we are enlightened, verses 8 and 9. This is kind of a wordy text, but we won't get too much into it. Let's read it. "Which he made to abound toward us all in wisdom and prudence, having made known to us the mystery of his will, according to his good pleasure, which he purposed in himself." Now, there's two phrases here that I want you to notice. First, God's riches and grace abound toward us in these ways, through wisdom and prudence. When we become Christians, God gives us a certain kind of wisdom and prudence. And then God makes known to us the mystery of his will. This goes back to the idea that before you become a Christian, you can't understand God. You can't understand godly things. You just wonder, what is that all about? What are those crazy people doing that think that? Well, let me give you a verse of scripture that explains it. 1 Corinthians 2:14 says, "But the natural man does not receive the things of the Spirit of God, for they are foolishness to him. He cannot know them because they are spiritually discerned." What Paul is saying is that before you become a Christian, you can't understand. I've had so many people that I've talked to over the years, telling them about my faith in Jesus Christ and leading them to a relationship with Christ. And they say something like this. One guy once told me, "You know, I used to try to read that Bible you have, and it never made any sense." And he said, "Then I accepted Christ, and in the meantime, somebody rewrote the Bible." And what he meant was, that now that he had the Holy Spirit in his heart, he began to understand the Bible. We can't understand spiritual things in the natural. We need the spiritual. And the Bible says that when you become a Christian, what happens is that you become capable of understanding the mysteries of God. There's a verse in John. Basically, it says this: if you want to know God's will as a Christian, you can know it, and that's a promise of God. The issue is sometimes we don't want to know it. We want to know it so we can measure it against our other options. You have to know the will of God so you will do it. You have to say, okay, Lord, tell me what to do, and I promise you when you tell me what to do, I'll do it. That's how you find the will of God. We are chosen and adopted and accepted and redeemed and enlightened. And then the Bible says we have an inheritance waiting for us. Ephesians 1, 11 and 12. In him also we have obtained an inheritance, being predestined according to the purpose of him who works all things according to the counsel of his will, that we who first trusted in Christ should be to the praise of his glory. Now listen, if you're a follower of Christ, you have an inheritance that is reserved especially for you. Because you are mature sons and daughters in God's family, because you have been adopted into his family, and you have been accepted by the Father, you have all the rights and privileges that come with that legal status. And one of those rights and privileges is an inheritance that is a special blessing each of us will receive one day. Let me give you a little thought. If you are putting all your resources in what you have here today, you are gradually moving away from your treasure. If you put your resources in the things of God, you are gradually moving toward your reward. You got to make a choice. What is that inheritance? What does he mean when he says we're going to get an inheritance? I don't really understand that completely, but the Apostle Peter offered us a little more in terms of a description. He said, "Blessed be the God and Father of our Lord Jesus Christ, who according to his abundant mercy has begotten us again to a living hope through the resurrection of Jesus Christ from the dead, to an inheritance incorruptible and undefiled that does not fade away, reserved in heaven for you." In other words, Peter says, you are a Christian and God has a special reward, a special inheritance for you in heaven. Notice how he describes it. It's incorruptible, it's undefiled, and it doesn't fade away. It isn't subject to inflation, praise the Lord. I read a sad story about a woman named Kathy from Astoria, Oregon, who passed away inside a homeless shelter. Much of Kathy's life was difficult, and she had addicted herself to drugs. She was suffering from mental health issues. She was alone and disconnected, spent years on the street with no safe place to call home. In other words, she needed a lot of help. But the saddest part of her story is this. Her mom had passed away some years before and left her daughter $884,000 deposited in a state bank. And people had tried to connect Kathy with the money she was owed. There were newspaper ads and even a private investigator hired to locate her. But unfortunately, Kathy was never found and the money remained unclaimed at the time of her death. I want to tell you that won't happen with your inheritance. God has promised to us it is incorruptible and it is reserved in heaven for you. Whatever the nature of that may be, it's more wonderful than anything you can imagine. It's more grand than anything you can possibly write down on a sheet of paper. We have an inheritance, and then number seven is we are sealed. In him you also trusted after you heard the word of truth, the gospel of salvation, in whom also, having believed, you were sealed with the Holy Spirit of promise. What does that mean, we were sealed? The Bible says this. When you become a Christian, a number of things happen at that moment. One of them is that the Holy Spirit comes to live within you, comes to live within your heart, not your heart muscle, but the heart of who you are, the real you, your personality, your spirit, your soul. The Holy Spirit comes to indwell you. You say, well, I always thought that you had to do something after you got saved, and then you get to, the Bible says you can't be a Christian without the Holy Spirit. And the Holy Spirit comes to live within you. Most people live their whole lives and don't realize the tremendous resource they have living inside of them. The Holy Spirit enabling them to live their lives in a way they could never imagine. And when the Holy Spirit comes to live within you, that Holy Spirit serves as a seal that you are God's. He is the guarantee that tells you no matter what is happening in your life, things are going to be okay because God is with you. He's in you. And the best way I can explain that is what happens when you send a piece of registered mail. When you go to the post office and you fill out a form and give them the letter, and then they stamp a seal on that letter so that nobody can open it without the recipient knowing what happened, that seal provides a guarantee for the authenticity of the letter. The Bible says the Holy Spirit is the guarantee that what God promised from the past, He's going to fulfill in the future. How do I know I'm going to get what God has for me? The Bible says the Holy Spirit lives in my heart. How do I know the Holy Spirit lives in my heart? Because the Bible says He witnesses with my spirit that I am a child of God. And so the Bible tells us one of the blessings we get when we become a Christian is the guarantee that everything that God promised to us, He will fulfill. We are Christians. The Holy Spirit is the seal. Because we have the Holy Spirit, we know that one day everything He says is true is going to happen. As followers of Jesus, we are chosen, adopted, accepted, redeemed, enlightened, given an inheritance, sealed, and now finally, we are secure. Notice again verse 14, the guarantee of our inheritance until the redemption of the purchased possession to the praise of His glory. Some older translations of Scripture replace the word guarantee with the word earnest. Do you ever hear of earnest money? Do you know what earnest money is? We don't use that term very often, but it's a real estate term. And when you go to buy a piece of real estate, you put down some earnest money so that you're not just messing with them and they're not wasting their time. Usually it's enough to be painful if you lose it. So earnest money is the idea that you're going to buy this house that you've seen. By making that payment, you are showing the seller that your offer is serious. You are putting your money where your mouth is. In a similar way, the Holy Spirit is the earnest money for our inheritance. He has provided part of our inheritance so that we can rest assured and rest secured in His promise that He is going to take us one day to be with the Father. To say all of that in another way, once we receive the blessing of the Holy Spirit in our lives, our salvation is secured. The Spirit is proof positive that you and I will be in heaven one day. Some of you might want to argue over the doctrine of eternal security. You go ahead and argue it, but don't argue with me because I already made up my mind. I've read the Bible, and the Bible says when the Holy Spirit comes to live within you, God doesn't come and take Him away. And as long as you have the Holy Spirit in your heart, you're on your way to heaven. How are we to say what we need to say to all these blessings? Ephesians 1, 3, and 14 says it this way. All praise to God, the Father of our Lord Jesus Christ, who has blessed us with every spiritual blessing in the heavenly realms because we are united with Christ. He did this so we would praise and glorify Him. It was a sad day in the Williams household when they learned their neighbor, Ken Watson, had passed away. Ken's death wasn't a surprise. He was 87, and he suffered a lot of setbacks in his health. But Owen Williams and his wife knew that Ken's passing would be especially difficult for their young daughter, Katie. You see, Katie was only 2 years old at the time, and she had a special connection with Mr. Watson. In fact, he treated her more like a granddaughter than a neighbor, made special effort to deliver Christmas presents every year, and his passing would leave a really empty place, not only within their neighborhood and street, but in little Katie's heart as well. Thankfully, that's not the end of the story. It turns out Ken Watson had one more trick up his sleeve before he died, or to say it more accurately, one more gift to give. Shortly after Ken's death, his daughter stopped by William's home carrying a large bag. She said it was for Katie. Inside were 14 gifts Ken had purchased for his friend. 14 wrapped gifts to bless the young girl for the next 14 Christmases. He said, I kept reaching into the bag and pulling out another gift. Seemed like they would never end, 14 of them in that bag. The gifts that Ken Watson left Katie Williams were something special indeed. But the gifts God has showered on us are infinitely better. Upon his death, Mr. Watson delivered 14 gifts to last for 14 years. But God the Father has lavished us with every spiritual blessing that span the horizon of time from eternity past to the eternity of the future and right into our lives today. So we have been blessed even more than little Katie. We have been blessed with eternal blessings chronicled for us in this longest verse in the Bible, the book of Ephesians. Aren't you glad you know where that is? That is a place you will turn to often. When you get discouraged or when you begin to wonder what God is up to in your life, here is a very special place for you to spend some time in those days. Hey, tomorrow we're going to talk about salvation, pure and simple. Recently, we had begun work on the revision of the Jeremiah Study Bible, and in that Bible we have some articles that we produce on various subjects, and one of them is on what is the nature of salvation. And it reminded me how easy it is for us to talk all around salvation without really ever dealing with it as it is in the Bible. So tomorrow and Monday, we're going to talk about salvation, pure and simple. If you've ever wondered about the real core issues of salvation, don't miss these next two broadcasts. Thank you for listening. I'm David Jeremiah, and I'll be here tomorrow. Hope you will be too.
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0: And we thank you for joining us today as we look into salvation. You say, isn't that pretty basic? Yeah, it's basic and often misunderstood. A lot of people think they're going to heaven that are not going to heaven because they don't understand the message of salvation. We're going to talk about it today and again on Monday and try to sort out some of the issues involved in this cardinal truth of the Christian faith. We are finishing up a month that began with a study of the book of Jonah, and I just want to remind you that the Jonah resources are still available from davidjeremiah.org, and that is a study guide plus a CD package with all of the teaching on the book. I say this because this is a great study for small groups, and I like to promote small groups because I think the future of the solidity of the church is in small groups. I don't think the church will ever be just small groups, but I do believe that in the days ahead, as things become more difficult for Christians in this culture, small groups will be the answer, and I promote them decisively at Shadow Mountain and on the air. So get this material and use it. Use it to teach the Book of Jonah. And don't forget, Turning Point has a magazine that you can get to. It's a wonderful little publication that comes out every month, beautifully designed in four color, beautifully presented, with devotional material for every day of the week, Monday through Friday, and one for each of the weekends. And we'll send it to you if you ask us for it. Just say, please send me the magazine, and it will be on its way. Right now, here is part one of Salvation, Pure and Simple. On May 26th, 2013, 4:30 p.m., a massive ocean swell slammed into the Jacecon 4, a tugboat towing an oil tanker off the coast of Nigeria. The waves sprayed sheets of water across the deck, cracking a piece of the hull and flipping the vessel over on its side. At the time, Harrison O'Keen, the tugboat's 29-year-old cook, was in the bathroom getting ready for the day. As the boat began to sink, he forced open the bathroom's metal door and was swept into a narrow passageway. When the boat finally landed upside down at the floor of the Atlantic Ocean, Harrison waded through the rising ice-cold water into a small cabin with a 4-foot air pocket. There he found two mattresses, made a makeshift platform to keep his head above water. Now settled hopelessly at the bottom of the ocean, all he could do was pray. All around was just black, he said. I was crying and calling on Jesus to rescue me. I was so hungry and thirsty and cold, and I was just trying to see some kind of light. 60 hours later, seemingly beyond help, O'Keen's prayers were answered when he spotted a light. Then he heard the sound of rescuers and started banging on the steel walls of his cabin with a hammer. The Dutch divers who found him couldn't believe their eyes. As they reached out for the hand of a man they assumed was dead, the hand grabbed theirs, the only one of 12 on board to survive. O'Keen has never forgotten that day, the day he was miraculously saved from certain death. He says, the rest of my life is not enough to thank God for this wonder. It is incredible. The utter helplessness and hopelessness that Harrison felt is an excellent picture of our desperate condition apart from Jesus Christ. As lost sinners, alienated from God, we are helpless and hopeless, and there's nothing we can do on our own to fix our situation. If you're going to be rescued, it will be the result of God's efforts, not our own. What we're about to study in the book of Ephesians, what we're about to explore together, may be the best explanation of this truth in all of the Bible, and the most concise presentation of the gospel in all of God's word. In these verses, Paul explains to us the plain salvation message. It's plain and simple. If you want to know what it means to become a Christian, if you want to know what it means to experience the blessing of salvation, these verses are the place to look. You can go to a lot of churches, you might not ever find out what it means to be a Christian. We talk a lot about being a Christian. A lot of people don't know what it is. And I want to tell you, this is not from me. This is from the scripture. This is the word of God. If you listen carefully today, you cannot possibly leave here and not know what it means to be a Christian. And if you're Christians, you need to look back over your shoulder and remember what God has done for you. Remember what he saved you out of. Think about where you might be today if it were not for Christ. The passage in Ephesians chapter 2 begins with the reason we need to be saved, the reason for salvation. Paul answers these questions in verses 1 through 3. He's very blunt. He's very focused. Here's what he says. And you he made alive, who were dead in trespasses and sins, in which you once walked according to the course of this world, according to the prince of the power of the air, the spirit who now works in the sons of disobedience, among whom also we all once conducted ourselves in the lust of the flesh, fulfilling the desires of the flesh and of the mind, and were by nature children of wrath, just as others. Paul said, look back over your shoulder. This is where we were. This is what it's like before you become a Christian. As I mentioned, these verses are blunt and they're powerful. Paul takes us through five human conditions that are true of the mind, and we're by nature children of wrath, just as others. Paul said, look back over your shoulder. This is where we were. This is what it's like before you become a Christian. As I mentioned, these verses are blunt and they're powerful. Paul takes us through five human conditions that are true of us before we become

dead in trespasses and sins. According to God's word, every human being who does not have a relationship with God through faith in Jesus Christ is dead spiritually. You may be the most alive physical person you know, but without Jesus Christ, you are spiritually dead. Dead toward God, dead toward the things of God, deaf to his voice. The Bible is foolishness to you. You are not spiritually alive. Paul said we were dead in trespasses and sins. There's a connection between those concepts. Sin and death are partners. Romans 6:23 says, for the wages of sin is death. Apart from Christ, we are dead in our sins, and that condition begins when we're born. I know it's hard to believe that these beautiful, special, loving little babies are born with a sin nature. But if you're honest about it, you won't have any trouble coming up with illustrations pretty much along the way. In the long history of the human race, there have been three basic views of human nature. Kent Hughes says those three natures are man is well, man is sick, or man is dead. If the first one is right, the proponents of that view says you're all right, just get on a diet, do a little exercise, take some vitamins, you'll be fine. The proponents of the second view agree that man is sick, maybe even mortally sick, but his situation is certainly not hopeless. But the biblical view is that man is dead in his trespasses and sins, and all his self-help will avail nothing for him. You can go to the Arlington Cemetery and play Reveille from morning till night, and I promise you, nobody's coming out of the grave. And the same thing is true for those of us who may not know Christ. We might be good people. I'm not saying that we're not. But as far as God is concerned, that part of your life is dead. It's not active. It has no possibility. You understand what other people are talking about when they talk about their faith in Christ. But if you don't have faith in Christ, you don't have the frequency that you need to be on to talk with Almighty God in heaven and have a relationship with him. Paul's first blunt statement is, if you don't know Jesus Christ, you're dead spiritually. And then he says, we are deceived if we don't know Christ. Not only are we spiritually dead before we encounter Christ, but we are deceived. We're living out a lie. Having already mentioned our trespasses and sins, Paul added, in which you once walked according to the course of this world, according to the prince of the power of the air. Because we were dead in our trespasses and sins, according to Paul, we walk according to the course of this world. That means we walk within the guidelines and boundaries of the system that operates our world today. We're like zombies. Dead men and women walking around, living our lives according to whoever the ruler of the world is and whatever it is they want us to do. And that brings up an interesting question. Who is the ruler of this world? Oh, you say, Pastor, everybody knows that. God is. And in a technical sense, that's the truth. But God is sovereign over the entire universe. He's the creator and sustainer of all things, which means he does have control over all things. On the ultimate level, he is in charge of our world. But on a practical level, as you know, Satan is in control. The demons are at his command, and he is the prince of the power of the air. Satan has a whole system of evil at work in the world today. In fact, when you read the book of Daniel, you get the impression that there are demons assigned to specific nations and regions all over the world. So the system and the machinations of our world are currently ruled by evil forces, and we were a willing participant in that system before we became saved. Most of us didn't realize what was going on. We thought we were just living our lives, trying to do our best. But we were participating in a Satan-led rebellion against God. We were deceived. And then Paul says, not only were we deceived, we were actively disobedient to God. At the end of verse 2, he mentions the spirit who now works in the sons of disobedience. Before we encountered Christ, we actively and willingly rejected often what we knew was right. Before salvation, we wanted to have it our own way, do everything the way we wanted to do it, including our eternal destiny. And that's why you still have people walking around today saying, I deserve to go to heaven because I'm a good person. I'm a good husband. I'm a good father. I give money to charity.

0: Those who are outside of God's plan are desperate to create their own rules, and so they come up with their own plan of salvation. Unfortunately, it's not real. It's not true. When Paul talks about the sons of disobedience, he wasn't referring to our disobedience against God. He was referring to our failure to meet even our own standards. See, the problem is you can say, well, I don't need God to go to heaven. I can go to heaven on my own. I'll just be good. Well, how good do you need to be? You need to be perfectly good. I like to tell people as often as I can, God does not grade on the curve. You have to be perfect. You have to be holy as he is. None of us can achieve that. You know, somebody says, well, I'm a good person. I remember a guy used to come here once in a while and preach, and he would take people through this little quiz. Have you ever lied? Yeah. Well, that means you're a liar. Have you ever had an impure thought? Yes. Well, that means you're an adulterer. Have you ever taken something that wasn't yours? That means you're a thief. And he goes through that. And by the time you get done, you're kind of laying on the ground thinking, man, I'm a terrible person. All he's trying to do is help us understand that even if we try to live up to our own standards, we cannot do it. We don't have what it takes to do it, not even for one day. The Bible says the heart is sinful above all things. Who can know it? And so if we don't have help from outside, we're like that guy lying in the bottom of that boat at the bottom of the ocean. We can't help ourselves. We're lost. We need something from the outside to enter into our lives. And we know that that something is a someone who is Jesus Christ, who reaches down to bring us up out of the misery of our sin. We're dead, deceived, disobedient, and the Bible even goes further and says we're defiled. Among whom we also once conducted ourselves in the lust of our flesh, fulfilling the desires of the flesh and of the mind. Now he's talking here not just about sexuality. Oftentimes that's what we think, lust is just sexuality, but it's not that at all. It's throwing ourselves into doing whatever we want in any number of circumstances. How many people today do you see living for themselves and caring only for their own selfish needs? That's the way we were until God got a hold of us. We didn't see life outside of ourselves. We saw only ourselves. But the worst part of this list that Paul makes in the first three verses of this second chapter is we're doomed. Now, at this point in the message, I can imagine you might be feeling discouraged, maybe even upset. Maybe you're thinking, I didn't come to church to have you tell me I'm dead, deceived, disobedient, defiled, and doomed. I understand that. And the very good news is that you and I are none of those things if we're Christians, not any longer. Remember, Paul was describing what the Ephesians, and by extension, what we were before we experienced the blessing of salvation. Why is he doing that? He wants people to understand why it is they need to be saved. My father was a pastor, and he used to tell me all the time, David, the hardest thing about preaching is getting people lost first so you can get them saved. So many people come to church and they think they're okay. You know, we used to ask this question when we would talk to people about their faith. If you were to stand before God today and he would say to you, why should I let you into my heaven? What would you say? And I've asked that question probably thousands of times. And the answers are almost inevitably the same. A long list of everything we think we have done that gets us into heaven, which might be good if you could get to heaven by doing good works, but you can't. And even if you're the best of good workers, you can never be perfect. And the Bible says if you break the law in one place, you've broken the whole law. The law is like a chain. Take one link out of it and it all falls apart. What Paul has to help us understand, what we all need to understand, if you're here today and you don't know Jesus Christ, you say, well, I'm in a program. Well, good luck with that. The program won't get you anywhere. You need a personal savior who can come and live within your heart and lift you up above all of that. Because the Bible says that without Jesus Christ, this is who we are. We're dead. We're lost. We're without hope. Whenever you feel tempted to take pride in the fact that you're a Christian, remember where you came from. Look over your shoulder and look at what you once were and thank God for what he's done for you. Some of us may have grown up in good families, Christian homes, and we became Christian. Thank God for what you've been saved from. That's the reason we need to be saved. There used to be a song that said, I reached up to heaven and I couldn't quite reach the goal, but then one day God reached down to me and brought me up from where I was. So that's why you need to be saved. That's the reason for salvation. But now this is the good news. You know, the good news always comes after you understand why you need the good news. Ephesians 2:4, but God, who is rich in mercy because of his great love, has loved us. In your Bible, if you mark your Bible, circle the words, but God. I love the way Paul starts this section of his letter. In verses 1-3, he's described all the reasons why we have no hope apart from Christ. We were afloat on an ocean of our own sin with no way to get ourselves back to the shore. We were done. But God, in many ways, these are the two greatest words in the scripture. You could say these two words summarize the entire theme and message of God's word. Adam and Eve were lost forever because of their sin, but God. Noah deserved to be drowned along with the rest of the world, but God. Jonah did nothing to deserve a second chance, but God. Humanity deserved complete and total wrath after crucifying the Savior of the world, but God. You see, take any situation you want, as bad as it is, insert God in the middle of it, and everything changes. But God. James Montgomery Boyce said, if you understand those two words, they will save your soul. If you recall them daily and live by them, they will transform your life. God is the difference maker. The situation we're in apart from God, there's only one answer. You need God. You need Jesus Christ. It says in verses 4-9, but God, who is rich in mercy because of the great love with which he loved us, even when we were dead in trespasses, made us alive together with Christ. By grace you have been saved, raised us up together, and made us sit together in the heavenly places in Christ Jesus, that in the ages to come he might show the exceeding riches of his grace in his kindness toward us in Christ. For by grace you have been saved through faith, and that not of yourselves, it is a gift of God, not of works, lest any man should boast. Now I'm going to give you a quick little tutorial on what it takes to be a Christian. That's what Paul does next. He uses phrases that we know, but he puts them in the right progression. Here's the first one, rich mercy. Say that with me, rich mercy. But God, who is rich in mercy. The first ingredient in God's recipe for salvation is mercy. Paul reminded his readers that God is rich in mercy. He's got enough mercy for everybody. Here's the wonderful psalm that speaks of that. Psalm 103, verses 8-12. The Lord is merciful and gracious. He's slow to anger and abounding in mercy. He will not always strive with us, nor will he keep his anger forever. He has not dealt with us according to our sins, nor punished us according to our iniquities. For as the heavens are high above the earth, so great is his mercy toward those who fear him. As far as the east is from the west, so far has he removed our transgressions from us. What is mercy? Here it is. Mercy is God withholding from us what we really deserve. I hear people all the time say, well, I just want justice. I don't want justice. I need mercy. If we got justice, we would get just what we deserve. But God is rich in mercy. I like what Pastor Dane Ortlund says about this. The Bible says that God is not tight-fisted with mercy. He's open-handed, not frugal, but lavish, not poor, but rich. That God is rich in mercy means that your regions of deepest shame and regret are not hotels through which mercy passes, but homes in which mercy abides. It means the things about you that make you cringe the most make him hug the hardest. It means his mercy is not calculating and cautious like ours. It is unrestrained, flood-like, sweeping, magnanimous. It means our haunting shame is not a problem for him, but the very thing he loves most to work with. It means our sins do not cause his love to take a hit. Our sins cause his love to surge forward all the more. Almighty God is rich in mercy. I'm going to tell you that today. Whoever you may be, whatever you think is beyond the pale of God's ability to touch you, here's what the Bible says. God has got so much mercy, nothing you could ever do would keep you from that supply. God has mercy. He keeps from us what we deserve. And then the Bible says he has great love. But God, who is rich in mercy because of his great love. Why has God given us his mercy? Because he loves us. Why does he love us? Because God is love, not because we've done anything to make him love us. Remember, it's not because of what you do, it's because of what he's done. You and I don't deserve to be loved, not by God, but he loves us anyway. Scripture makes that clear. The world's most famous Bible verse, everybody pretty much knows, for God so loved the world that he gave his only begotten son that whoever believes in him should not perish but have everlasting life. And Romans 5:8 says, but God demonstrates his love toward us that while we were still sinners, Christ died for us. And 1 John says, in this, the love of God was manifested toward us, that God sent his only begotten son into this world that we might live through him. And this is love, not that we love God, but that God loved us and sent his son to be the satisfaction for our sins. You see the reason why we aren't stuck in our death and disobedience and defilement? No, we aren't stuck because God's got a lot of mercy and God's got a lot of love.
1: Amen. And he gets us unstuck, doesn't he? That's good news. Say, friends, this Friday and I always like to take a moment and encourage you to get to church this weekend because, you see, the church is God's purpose and his plan for these days. And I have been very reticent over the years to say, if you live in the San Diego area and you don't have a church that you go to, you should come and visit us. Many people are surprised to know that Turning Point originates at the Shadow Mountain Church in El Cajon, California. I'm there almost every Sunday, except when I'm on vacation, and we have a wonderful time together. My privilege is to invite you. If you've never been here to see us, come and see us. If you're looking for a church, we're here to help you. And you'll find a lot of wonderful things at the Shadow Mountain Community Church. In the meantime, have a great, wonderful weekend. And we'll look forward to seeing you back here on Monday for the next edition of Turning Point.
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6: I am a university student, and sometimes life is very stressful for me. I didn't know anyone who could encourage me or what I was doing wrong. I would smile and be friendly so no one knew I was unhappy. But one day, I heard your program Women of Hope. You talked about resting, and even though I'm a man, I learned a lot from this program. Thank God that He never forgets me.
5: Around the world, the Spirit of God uses TWR programs to bless people in many places, some of which are difficult to reach in any other way.

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0: Hello and welcome to Sound Words. This is Derek French with Philip Grist. It's good to be with you today. When a diamond is first mined from the earth, it isn't very attractive to look at all. In fact, it's often like a piece of dull, scratched glass, and also of crude shape. But when that stone is put into the hands of the skillful jeweller, he will work on it, chiselling off rough corners, polishing and grinding it, until it becomes an object of spectacular beauty and highly sought after. In the last book of the Old Testament, the book of Malachi, believers are described as God's treasured possessions, or jewels. And the prophet Zechariah says something similar. They will sparkle in his land like jewels in a crown. It's not surprising then to find that as God deals with those who truly belong to him, he has to do his own polishing and grinding work on their lives. Ugly flaws have to be chiselled away, and sinful scratches in our characters have to be ground down. And then he finally polishes us so that we sparkle for him. In fact, this is a lifelong process as the Lord prepares each believer to dwell with him in the perfection and purity of heaven. When in our folly we reveal disobedience and ingratitude to him, we'll discover he may have to put his chisel to our lives and apply his hammer to knock off those unattractive and ugly stains which our sins produce. This is never an easy experience to endure, but a very necessary one nonetheless. And this is what we've seen the Lord did for David in 2 Samuel chapter 12. After David's adultery with Bathsheba and his removal of her husband Uriah, the Lord was very displeased, and through the searching ministry of the prophet Nathan, the Lord exposed and rebuked David for his sin. We've seen how the Lord told David the sword would not depart from his house because he had despised God and his word. Then last time he was given the solemn news that the child born to Bathsheba as a result of their adulterous union would in fact die. These were solemn days for David, and the Lord was dealing with him very deeply in order to sanctify him, refining him by these painful chastisements. David would enjoy the Lord's forgiveness, and he would also have to endure the Lord's discipline. We left it last time with Nathan the prophet departing, and the news coming that the child Bathsheba bore had become ill. Philip Grist is with us again. So, Philip, what did David do now? Because this was solemn news to hear, wasn't it?
1: Yes, and had David only been pretending to repent, then undoubtedly the news that his child would die would have stirred his anger, which could have endangered Nathan and others. But David's repentance was genuine, and he knew he was only receiving the just deserts of his sinful behaviour. In reality, he actually deserved far more than the Lord laid on him, because sin is a most terrible thing in the eyes of God. And David knew this only too well. So he turns to the Lord in prayer for the child, fasting and refusing to be comforted or even to eat. Can you read verses 16 and 17, Derek, please?
0: Yes, David pleaded with God for the child. He fasted and went into his house and spent the nights lying on the ground. The elders of his household stood beside him to get him up from the ground, but he refused, and he would not eat any food with them.
1: Undoubtedly, David was humbled as he spent nights cast upon the Lord in prayer. On the seventh day, the child died. David's servants were themselves alarmed at the news, and because of their love for and respect for David, they were fearful of telling him. Perhaps you'd read verse 18, Derek.
0: On the seventh day, the child died. David's servants were afraid to tell him that the child was dead, for they thought, while the child was still living, we spoke to David, but he would not listen to us. How can we tell him the child is dead? He may do something desperate.
1: Their reaction was very touching, and they did not want to make matters worse for David, but their fears were turned into perplexity.
0: Why was that?
1: Well, David noticed that they were whispering among themselves and came right out and asked them if the child was dead, verse 19, and they affirmed this was the case. And it was at this point that David acted in a most unusual way. When a relative died, those surviving went through a period of mourning, which often included extended fasting and prayer and lamenting and even dressing differently. But David did none of these, and his servants could not understand it. Read verses 20 and 21, Derek, please.
0: Then David got up from the ground after he had washed, put on lotions and changed his clothes. He went into the house of the Lord and worshipped. Then he went to his own house, and at his request they served him food and he ate. His servants asked him, "Why are you acting in this way? While the child was alive, you fasted and wept, but now that the child is dead, you get up and eat."
1: His behaviour puzzled them, but David's answer is quite instructive. Verse 22, please, Derek.
0: He answered, "While the child was still alive, I fasted and wept. I thought, who knows, the Lord may be gracious to me and let the child live. But now that he is dead, why should I fast? Can I bring him back again? I will go to him, but he will not return to me."
1: The fact that David went to the house of the Lord showed he had accepted the discipline his sin had brought upon him, and his words to his servants reinforced that. Part of his answer has often been a great comfort to believers who have lost a child in infancy.
0: In what way?
1: David said the child could not come back to David, but that he would go to the child. David knew he would die one day. And as a child of God, we know that David would go to heaven when he died, and he seems to indicate that his son would be there. And therefore, is a great comfort to believers facing similar bereavement. Knowing too that God is good and loving and gracious and merciful and just, and that Jesus certainly had a special interest in little children during his ministry, all seemed to offer grieving parents much hope. Another lesson to learn from David's words is that prayers for the dead are totally unbiblical. Death is a most solemn event, and we need to pray for people before they die so they will be ready to meet the Lord. You read Hebrews 9:27.
0: Yes, man is destined to die once, and after that to face judgment.
1: Therefore, you see, we need to urge people to turn to Christ before they die, as only then are they able to face God's judgment with peace and assurance. Prayers for the dead are not found in the Bible.
0: So what happened after this, Philip?
1: The Lord was again gracious to David.
0: What did he do?
1: He gave David and Bathsheba another son, who was to become one of Israel's most famous kings. Read verses 24 and 25, Derek, please.
0: Then David comforted his wife Bathsheba, and he went to her and lay with her. She gave birth to a son, and they named him Solomon. The Lord loved him. And because the Lord loved him, he sent word through Nathan the prophet to name him Jedidiah.
1: Solomon was internationally famous for his wisdom and wealth, as the Queen of Sheba discovered when she visited him many years after this chapter, as you could see in 1 Kings chapter 10. The name Jedidiah means loved by the Lord. We have to say that the Lord was so gracious and kind to David and Bathsheba in giving them Solomon and sending them further encouragement through Nathan.
0: Philip, how does this chapter of David's life end?
1: Well, the chapter closes with the details of yet another military victory over the Ammonites. Joab, the commander of David's army, had captured Rabbah, the Ammonite capital, called the Royal Citadel in verses 27 and 28, taking its water supply. Joab sent a message to David to come with the rest of the army to seize it, lest Joab should take it and it be named after him. David assembled his soldiers and attacked the city, taking the inhabitants prisoner, including its king. Read verses 29 to 31, Derek.
0: So David mustered the entire army and went to Rabbah and attacked and captured it. He took the crown from the head of their king. Its weight was a talent of gold, and it was set with precious stones, and it was placed on David's head. He took a great quantity of plunder from the city and brought out the people who were there, consigning them to labour with saws and with iron picks and axes, and he made them work at brickmaking. He did this to all the Ammonite towns. Then David and his entire army returned to Jerusalem.
1: He did not remain at home as previously, resulting, of course, in his sin with Bathsheba, but took his responsibilities seriously and went with the army. Again, the Lord was most gracious to David and granted him this resounding victory. The crown he took was very heavy indeed, and would probably only have been worn for short periods and on special occasions, as it weighed 75 pounds, or that's 34 kilograms.
0: Philip, as we draw this to a close, what are the main lessons that we need to apply to our lives today?
1: This chapter begins with the solemn after effects of David's sinfulness, yet ends with his receiving mercy from God and this exceptional victory over the Ammonites. What David wrote in Psalm 23 and verse 3 was in fact his experience. The Lord, who was his shepherd, also restored his soul. As sad and tragic as the events between David, Bathsheba, and Uriah were, they also hold great warning and great comfort for the believer. The warning is clear. God does not want us to behave as David did. Failure here will bring God's painful chastisement upon us. So this episode in David's life does not give us any excuse for continuing to live a sinful life. But there is great comfort too for those who genuinely repent of their sins and confess them to God are graciously granted his pardon.
0: Philip, knowing the sins that David committed and how serious they were, I'm sure there are some who'd want to ask the question, well, why was the Lord able to forgive David? Because his behaviour was so sinful.
1: Well, God is able to grant such forgiveness because his dear Son, the Lord Jesus Christ, has paid the penalty for our sin in full through his own death on the cross and the shedding of his precious blood. Hebrews 9:21 says that without the shedding of blood, there is no forgiveness. And 1 John 1:7 says, but if we walk in the light as he is in the light, we have fellowship with one another, and the blood of Jesus, his Son, purifies us from all sin. This resounds to the Lord's glory, for he is abundantly merciful, and his mercy endures through all generations.
0: And on that wonderful note, we bring today's edition of Sound Words to a close. Thank you for being with us, and we look forward to your company next time. So until then, this is Derek French saying goodbye, and may God richly bless you. For a free copy of the book, David, Shepherd to King, Volume 4, please write to Sound Words, Transworld Radio, P.O. 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

0: 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We're going to enjoy Unshackled in a minute. 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
0: All right, friend, let me just remind you that today's program is not suitable for children due to the nature of the content. Stay tuned.
4: How do you do? The word addiction often describes being enslaved to habits or substances, things which harm our bodies and minds. Many people believe that there are unseen forces in this world that use addictions to keep us from reaching our fullest potential and sometimes even shorten our lives. For the man in this story, years of drug dealing and drug abuse almost cost him his life, until one day when he experienced healing that seemed impossible, when his heart and mind and life were unshackled.

0: hear you have been busy. How many have you destroyed?
1: 16. Only one escaped. Most of them self-destructed on their own. Heroin overdoses, drug shootings. One died in a car accident. But he was... how do the humans say it? DUI, yes. That's the phrase they like to use. Driving under our influence. 16 lives have ended before their time, my master.
0: Tell me about the one who's left. What's his name?
1: His parents call him John, but his street name is Coyote, because he's a half-breed. Drugs nearly destroyed him. I even tried to kill him with a virus he acquired from dirty needles. He would be dead now if it weren't for, well...
0: What?
1: His parents. Every day they ask the Holy One to deliver their son, and they refuse to ever give up on him.
0: Where is he now?
1: He's about to speak to a large crowd. He's nervous and scared.
0: Do everything in your power to remind him how worthless he still is. Make him believe he'll never be delivered from the desire to use drugs again.
1: I will try, my master.
0: Try? Do. And do not fail me like you did with that girl called Hannah. What has happened to her?
1: I'm not sure.
0: You lie. Where is she?
1: She's... there. With him. They are married.
2: Leave me, and do not come back until they are both destroyed.
3: This is Unshackled, dramatizing true life stories produced in Chicago by Pacific Garden Mission. Our work began more than 140 years ago, when a little woman with a big heart opened a refuge where destitute men came when they had nowhere else to go. The program that makes you face yourself and think. How do you go from a healthy religious upbringing to incarceration for numerous felony charges as an adult? John Allred knows, because it happened to him. This is his true testimony, right now on Unshackled.
4: I'd like to welcome everyone to this year's graduation ceremony. Each year, we select one graduate to give the student address during this ceremony. We ask them to share the great things God has done in their life. Please welcome to the podium, Mr. John Allred.
5: I guess you were expecting someone with a cap and gown, huh? What I'm wearing is the prison uniform they gave me when I served time for drug dealing, attempted murder, identity theft, and a whole lot more. To be honest, I feel out of place standing up here in this orange jumpsuit. You people are dressed a whole lot better than I am. Yeah, truth is, if it hadn't been for Jesus, I wouldn't be standing here today at all. Like most of my homies, I'd either be 6 feet under or serving life in prison. Let me tell you how I ended up in that mess. I was raised in a Christian home, but for a long time, I'd hope I'd get to heaven because of all the good things my parents did. When I was growing up, my dad was a pastor and a missionary in Costa Rica. Both my mom and dad were great parents who never gave up on me. My rebellion against authority started in high school, but if you ask my dad, he'd probably say it started much earlier. I remember the time our family was back in the States visiting friends, and we all went to an amusement park.
6: Come on, John, everyone's going to the big coaster.
7: I don't wanna!
6: You used up all the quarters I gave you. The game's over. Come on.
7: No, I'm staying here.
6: Fine, stay here by yourself then.
5: I waited for a long time for my dad to come back, and sitting there by myself was the first time I remember talking to God.
7: God, I'm sorry. Please forgive me for not obeying.
5: I'll never forget feeling the presence of God at that very moment. That feeling would always be in the back of my mind, even whenever I strayed from God. we moved to Michigan, where I rebelled even more against authority. Somehow, I managed to finish 10th grade. But my parents decided a different environment might be just what I needed, so they sent me to New Mexico Military Institute. The discipline there helped me get straight A's, but I still partied hard every weekend. Boy, it feels good to get out of this stupid uniform. Oh, just think, my brother's a whole weekend without rules. Who's ready for some beer? That stupid guy in the store barely looked at my fake ID. Man, that was an awesome fight tonight. Oh, all I had to do was wave my gun at these local boys. They ran back to mommy like scared rabbits. And remember, if anyone asks about that gun, you know nothing about it, okay?
8: Yeah.
5: Ain't nobody gonna catch us because we're too smart, too strong, too good looking.
9: Who is it? What is it? There's a cop car outside.
5: Shh. Light your beers. Quiet. Hello, officer. Well, that seems to be the problem.
10: We had a report of some underage drinking and fighting. Someone reported a cadet waving a gun around. You know anything about that?
5: Nah, sorry. My friends and I don't attend that school.
10: Really, really? Then how do you explain the uniforms hanging on the back of that chair over there? Now, you boys hand me your IDs and throw out that beer.
5: When I called my dad and told him I had been kicked out of military school, he said,
11: Why? Why do you keep doing this to me?
5: I had no answer. He enrolled me in a nearby private school, and I got my grades back up. I moved into a house off campus, and my roommate and I started throwing parties every night.
12: Man, that was crazy last night. Never seen freshmen shell out so much money for pills and grass. You must have scored big time.
5: Yeah, feels like I'm printing money. Sure beats working for a living, huh?
12: I'm going out for some food. You want something?
5: What?
12: Never mind. I can tell when you're in one of your funks. I'm out of here.
5: Yeah, see you later. God! What am I doing? Where are you? You made yourself real to my parents, but I don't feel you around anymore. I want you to show up right now. Right here in this room and tell me what you want from me. Where are you, God? Talk to me. Okay, have it your way. If you're not gonna talk to me, I'm going my own way. From now on, I'm free to live my life any way I want to. I don't need you. I understood later that God was ready to talk to me through His Word, His Holy Bible, but I was too blinded by pride to see it. After my one-way conversation with God, I started dealing drugs big time. I thought I was the man and everything revolved around me. I got involved with some Chicano gangs and my friend Chase introduced me to some big suppliers in Mexico. Come on in. Anybody follow you?
12: No way. I checked, double checked. But you better be careful, man. Too many people coming to this house. All it takes is one snitch and the yodel will be on you like white on rice. You look skinny, man. You sick or something?
5: Nah, just don't eat like I used to. My head's still buzzing from that acid I dropped last night.
12: Whatever. Here's your supply, but I need 10 grand for it.
5: No sweat. I'll get you the money. These students pay top dollar for these pills. Hey, I need more grass. Lots more.
12: You're wasting your time selling a little here, a little there. I'll hook you up with this cartel I know. You help them move their stuff up north, and you'll start making some big money.
5: Hey, man, I told you to use my pager only. No phone calls, remember? Yeah, all right. All right. I'll meet you at the usual spot. Yeah, 10 minutes. Man, that was weird. But cops weren't listening.
12: What's up?
5: College boy ran out of coke, needs some eight balls. I'll be back.
12: Better leave your gun and another product here. Travel light, Coyote.
5: Yeah, travel light.
13: Hurry up, man!
5: Relax, Snowbird. Here's your happy dust. And next time, use my pager. You know the rules. Why are you so nervous? Just give me my money and what you owe me from last time, and I'm out of here. Good boy. Wait, why are you giving me so much cash all of a sudden? And why are you pumping the brakes? The car's not even moving. You trying to signal someone?
8: Step out of the car and put your hands in the air.
5: I was thrown into the Bernalillo County Detention Center and spent the weekend sleeping on a concrete floor next to a toilet. I was sick from going through drug withdrawal. All I could do was wait for somebody to bail me out. Thanks for helping me out, Dad.
11: I hope you learned your lesson. The only reason they let you out is because the judge knows our family and how hard we try to do the right thing. Son, it's time you totally give your life to God so he can help you stay off drugs and straighten out your life.
5: He's your God, Dad, not mine. See you later.
12: Johnny! Wake up, Johnny!
5: Hi, Chase. When did you get here? Ah, you must have fallen asleep on the couch. Where you been?
12: Who's the girl passed out in your bedroom?
5: That's Heather. She was desperate for some coke, so I gave her some blues to calm her down.
12: Well, next time, take her cigarettes away when she nods off so she doesn't burn the house down.
5: You worry too much. That ain't gonna happen. Well, guess what? It happened. Nobody was hurt in the fire, but my drug stash and the 10 grand I owed my suppliers went up in smoke. I had lost almost everything I owned in the world. The last letter my grandmother wrote me before passing away, it was gone. Everything was gone. But after the fire, I started shooting heroin every day, and when I looked in the mirror while I was at my friend's house, I looked just like the druggies I made fun of. When I went to court, they placed me on probation for my cocaine trafficking charge and sent me to a place called The Meadows in Arizona. 30 days and $30,000 later, I checked out, got drunk that night, and landed in jail again.
14: Mr. Allard, I see in your court records you've already tried rehab. Apparently it wasn't successful. We'll give you a choice. 90 days in jail or a teen challenge farm in Washington State.
5: I'll go back to rehab, Your Honor. What kind of farm is it?
14: Trust me, you'll feel right at home.
5: Pigs? Oh, you gotta be kidding me! Where are the cows?
14: Challenge farm in Washington State.
5: I'll go back to rehab, Your Honor. What kind of farm is it?
14: Trust me, you'll feel right at home.
5: Pigs? Oh, you gotta be kidding me! Where are the cows? You pigs really stink!

0: is about my need for God. I did begin to have a few moments of clarity while I was there, but I got kicked out for not following the rules. My parole officer was notified, the police were waiting at the airport, and I spent a few more months in jail. When I got back to New Mexico, the Holy Spirit was really after me. I ignored God and went back into a vicious cycle of drug use, rehab, withdrawals, and right back to drugs. Problem was, I needed money to buy the drugs.
1: All right, listen, man. I paid you back already. So tell your girlfriend who stole the stuff out of my apartment that I want it back, and I want it now.
0: No can do. She already pawned it for me. Like I said, pay me my money or else.
1: Or else what? I swear, if you steal anything else of mine, I'll kill you.
0: Not if I kill you first with this.
1: Whoa, whoa. Whoa, put the knife down, John. Don't do anything stupid. Put it down, John, or I'll make you put it down. I can't believe you cut me.
0: Maybe next time you'll pay me what you owe me. I left him there, bleeding on the sidewalk. People started running towards him to see what happened, and I was afraid someone would recognize me. I panicked, and I drove to a rehab in Phoenix to hide out. As my mind cleared from the drugs, God once again began to show himself to me. God, I'm tired of running. I do believe you love me. I don't want to do drugs or steal or hurt people anymore. I repent of my sins, Lord. God, give me a hunger for your word. Save me from myself. Save me. Change me. So I can serve you instead of me. Please, God, help me. It was there at Victory Outreach that God began to disciple me. I knew he loved me, but I finally realized, as strange as it sounded, he liked me. I entered their school of ministry and eventually went to the Philippines for 2 years, opening a school and church. We ministered in the city dumps where people lived in wretched conditions. God was doing a new work in me, but my faith was about to be tested when my team landed at LAX and we stood in line at customs and immigration. I noticed some cops up front, looking at some photos, scanning the crowd. I thought they were looking at the guy standing next to me, but then...
2: Excuse me, are you John? John Alred?
0: Yeah, that's me.
2: Sir, would you come with us?
0: What seems to be the problem, officer?
2: Oh, there's no problem. We're just taking you to the short line.
0: The short line was a trip back to Albuquerque in chains. Once I arrived, I was arraigned on old charges related to the stabbing, receiving stolen property, and ID theft. While waiting for trial, I grew discouraged and went back to using drugs. One day, I became so jaundiced, I ended up in the hospital.
3: John, I'm Dr. Vincent. How are you feeling?
0: Like I fell off a cliff. You guys figured out what's wrong with me?
3: John, at some point you probably used a dirty needle or two. You contracted a very dangerous virus called hepatitis C. Your blood's infected, and if we don't treat it, you'll die.
0: Okay, give me a shot of meds. I'll be on my way.
3: I wish it were that simple. We need to put a line of antibiotics directly into your heart.
0: My heart? For how long?
3: Until the infection's under control. My guess, a very long time.
0: When they released me 6 months later, I felt better, but tests showed I still had the HC virus. I immediately went back to using drugs. I was constantly haunted by doubts and depression, as if demons were tormenting me. Whether this was drug-induced or real, I'm not sure. One thing was certain, the enemy of my soul was working overtime to destroy me.
4: You're tired, John, aren't you? Tired of living in cheap hotels? Tired of running from the law? You failed everyone, John. Your family, your God, even yourself.
0: I've hurt so many people.
4: Yes. Everything you touch dies, doesn't it? All your friends are dead, John.
3: They no longer feel any pain. All their troubles are over.
5: Now take the gun next to you.

0: and put it to your head. Pull the trigger, and all your pain will be over.
1: That's right. Reach for it, John.
2: No. No. Lord Jesus, help me!
3: At the name of Jesus, the room felt at peace again. I collapsed onto the bed. Soon afterwards, I was picked up by the police, went to trial, and was sent to prison for 8 years. It's hard for me to admit this, but my addiction still controlled me, and I continued to use drugs even in prison. When they caught me smuggling in heroin, I was thrown into solitary confinement for 5 long months.
4: Here's your dinner, Johnny boy. I'll be back in the morning to let you out for your 10-minute shower.
3: Maybe tomorrow you could let me walk in the yard for a while?
4: No can do. Warden says 23 hours and 50 minutes a day you do solitary. Comprender?
3: Been so long since I've been in the sun, I forget what it looks like.
4: It still comes up every morning. Looks like you're still reading that Bible?
3: Second time through. Not much else I can do in here.
4: My grandmother used to read that book all the time. She kept telling me God only has children, never has grandchildren. Never quite knew what she meant, but she sure liked reading that book. Well, we'll see you tomorrow, amigo.
3: God only has children, never grandchildren. God only has children. I get it. For so long, I tried to live my life through my parents' faith. But that's not how it works. God, what was that verse you showed me this morning? Therefore, if any man be in Christ, he is a new creature. Old things are passed away. Behold, all things are become new. I am new, and the old man has passed away. I get it. I just have to live with your power, not my parents, and not even my own. Your power. I finally get it. I walked out of that solitary cell a changed man and never needed drugs again. After I served my sentence, I attended a Bible college where I met Hannah Rose, the love of my life. One day that summer, I went to see my dad at his home overlooking the mountains of Santa Fe.
5: Beautiful view, isn't it? God's handiwork always amazes me.
3: Dad, I went for my blood test this morning. The doc wants to make sure my HCV levels aren't rising. I was wondering, do you think God can heal me?
5: I do. Question is, do you?
3: I do. I really do.
5: Then let's bow our heads and ask God to do the impossible.
3: God, I want to be healed. I know you are able to heal me, but even if you don't, nothing will change between us. No matter what the results of my test are, I will still trust that you are the God that gives life to those who are dead. You are the God who makes all things new. Amen.
6: Sorry to keep you waiting, John. We had to rerun your blood test 3 times.
3: Is anything wrong?
6: Well, let me put it this way. You had hepatitis C, and for some reason I can't explain, now you don't. John, I'm not a believer in miracles, but there's no other way to describe this. You've been healed.
3: And that's what led me here to today, standing in front of you. On this platform, a changed man, changed in so many ways. I may be ashamed of my sins. I may even feel worthless at times, but I will never be ashamed of my Lord and Savior, Jesus Christ. Now that I've finished my degree, my wife and I want to help plant churches in some of the roughest parts of our city and help other men and women stay faithful to God when they get out of prison. We're ready to follow God and go wherever He leads us. Amen.
7: John, as president of the college, it's been inspiring to watch you grow and to see you today stand on this stage wearing the clothes of your past. Just as Christ wraps you in His righteous deeds, I now take this graduation robe and wrap it around your shoulders. You are indeed a changed man, as John writes in his gospel. If the Son, therefore, shall make you free, you shall be free indeed. It's my prayer that you and your wife, Hannah, will do many mighty things for God and for those you serve. To God be the glory.
8: Listening friend, we hope John's story has encouraged you to turn to God no matter how many times you stumble and fall. He doesn't ask for perfect lives, only obedient ones. Sometimes God does give us parents who believe in Him, but it's still up to us to make a personal decision to surrender and let Him have total control of our lives. In the story you just heard, John often felt like he was under spiritual attack. If you have similar feelings, seek the advice of a trusted pastor or Christian counselor to understand what you may be experiencing. Sometimes we suffer because of our sins, and sometimes we suffer because there is a devil who wants to steal, kill, and destroy our lives. But remember what the Apostle John tells us. Greater is he that is in you than he that is in the world. I hope you'll turn your life to Jesus so you too can experience the forgiveness that only God can give.

heard in the true story of John Allred were Stephen Spencer, Jim McCants, Ton Ray Ho, Howard Friedland, Mark Forrest, Kim Rasmussen, and Martin Robinson. Original music, Don Badorf. Sound, Nadine Aloysio Sorensen. Recording engineer, David Pierczynski. Sound engineer, Kim Rasmussen. Script by Scott Kirk. And I'm Timothy Gregory. Unshackled is produced by Pacific Garden Mission to show through true stories that if your life is empty, it can be filled to overflow.

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0: 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I'm Patrick Woodward.
1: And I'm Dawn Edwards.
0: Today we begin a new series of programmes which look at the basis of Christianity. As we look at various parts of the Bible, we'll talk about the foundational truths on which followers of Jesus base their faith. We start right at the beginning in the book of Genesis. We want to look at the first two chapters. It would take too long to read both of them in full, and so we'll take just a few verses from each chapter. Ian Millmine reads Genesis 1, verses 1 to 5.
2: In the beginning God created the heavens and the earth. Now the earth was formless and empty. Darkness was over the surface of the deep, and the Spirit of God was hovering over the waters. And God said, "Let there be light," and there was light. God saw that the light was good, and he separated the light from the darkness. God called the light day, and the darkness he called night. And there was evening, and there was morning, the first day.
1: And now Genesis 2, verses 1 to 7.
2: Thus the heavens and the earth were completed in all their vast array. By the seventh day God had finished the work he had been doing, so on the seventh day he rested from all his work. And God blessed the seventh day and made it holy, because on it he rested from all the work of creating that he had done. This is the account of the heavens and the earth when they were created. When the Lord God made the earth and the heavens, no shrub of the field had yet appeared on the earth, and no plant of the field had yet sprung up. The Lord God had not sent rain on the earth, and there was no man to work the ground, but streams came up from the earth and watered the whole surface of the ground. And the Lord God formed man from the dust of the ground, and breathed into his nostrils the breath of life, and man became a living being.
0: Now here's Kath Lefroy with her summary of the first two chapters of Genesis.
3: The word Genesis means beginnings. God was before the beginnings of heaven and earth. He created the heaven and the earth, everything that we see and everything that we do not see, God created. God's Spirit brooded over the formless emptiness. Then God's creative voice boomed. Then God spoke, "Light," and light appeared. It separated the darkness and the light. Day one. These days aren't 24 hours as we know them, but periods of time. The Bible isn't a science textbook, but does give the order of the created world. God made it the perfect environment for the crown of his creation, human beings, man and woman, to live in harmony with each other and in harmony with himself. But God also gave them free will to roam in the most beautiful garden and enjoy creation and each other, and to delight themselves in the abundance of the provision, the fruits, seeds, and everything. There was only one tree which God said should be avoided, the tree of the knowledge of good and evil. Touch that, and death would come. God had spoken.
1: Kath Lefroy with a summary of the events in Genesis chapters 1 and 2.

0: So now let's look at some questions raised by the passage. Firstly, what do we learn in these chapters about the person and character of God?
1: These chapters tell us that God is all-powerful. He was able to create the heavens and the earth, the stars and planets, and all the created things on earth, such as plants, animals, and of course, mankind.
0: God is also shown to be entirely good, and everything he created was good. Having made man, he wanted to give him a companion. He was concerned that he should not be alone, and so he made woman.
1: God's purpose in creation was good, too. Everything was to function in harmony for man's well-being. There was no wickedness, unkindness, or cruelty in the Garden of Eden.
0: The personal nature of God comes out here as well. He has emotions. He's pleased with his creation. He talks to man. He created man to have a relationship with himself. Surely only a personal God would do that.
1: This passage helps us to understand God's original purpose for many things. Let's look first at his purpose for man in verses 26 to 30 of the first chapter. Here's Ian Milmine again.
2: Then God said, "Let us make man in our image and in our likeness, and let them rule over the fish of the sea and the birds of the air, over the livestock, over all the earth, and over all the creatures that move along the ground." So God created man in his own image. In the image of God he created him, male and female he created them. God blessed them and said to them, "Be fruitful and increase in number. Fill the earth and subdue it. Rule over the fish of the sea and the birds of the air and over every living creature that moves on the ground." Then God said, "I give you every seed-bearing plant on the face of the whole earth and every tree that has fruit with seed in it. They will be yours for food. And to all the beasts of the earth, and all the birds of the air, and all the creatures that move on the ground, everything that has the breath of life in it, I give every green plant for food." And it was so.
1: Man was to be God's representative on earth, to control the earth and live happily in it. Everything was created for man to enjoy and use.

0: Adam and Eve, the first man and woman, were told by God to create a family. They were to multiply, in effect, to create the human race, and the family was to be the main social group, bringing stability and security.
1: Adam was given work to do in the garden. Chapter 2, verse 15, tells us about God's original purpose for work.
2: The Lord God took the man and put him in the Garden of Eden to work it and take care of it.
1: Work was to be the main activity for man on earth. He was commanded by God to develop and take care of the earth's vast resources.
0: Finally, these two chapters of Genesis also set out God's purposes for society and the environment. God wanted free-flowing and loving relationships, both between man, woman, and himself. It was all about relationships and care for the environment. Unfortunately, we don't have to look much further into the book of Genesis, or in fact the world around us today, to see how far things have fallen from these original purposes of God. Why then did it all go wrong?
1: Well, God gave mankind one special gift, freedom. God didn't want man to simply be a puppet who would do whatever God wanted. He gave man the chance to disobey God if he chose to do so, and this is exactly what Adam did. This choice came because of the tree that gave knowledge of good and evil. God told Adam he could eat of any fruit in the garden except this tree.
0: You see, man had complete freedom to enjoy the life God gave him. Adam wasn't the same as the rest of creation. The animals didn't have this freedom. They did, and still do, just what their created instinct tells them. They have no real choice. Man was different, and in the end, a wrong choice led to his downfall.

0: how can we apply this passage today? Here's the Reverend Richard Brunton with some thoughts on how to relate the passage to daily life.
1: Genesis reveals to us that the reason behind existence, the reason behind the planets, the solar system, the created world as we know it, the reason behind the animals and the birds and the flowers and the trees, the reason behind man himself is very simply, God has made us. And if it is true that God has made us, then the responsibility we have is simply to come to the one who made us and to ask him to help us to live to the very best of his intentions. If I could take my car back to the manufacturer, if I could even take it to the man who stood on the assembly line and did most of the work, if I take anything that has been made back to the origin, back to the people who put it together and said, look, what did you intend? I'm not getting the best out of this. I have this object, I have this thing, but it's not really working. Can you show me, what am I doing wrong? Where have I made mistakes? Where am I mistreating? Or are there things that I've not switched on? Are there attributes to this item that I've overlooked? If you would do that with a car, if you would do that with something mechanical, something electrical, how much more should we do that with our lives? Today, as you've listened to this program, you have the unique and special opportunity of coming to the one who made you and saying, Lord God, you made me. Would you show me how this life that you've given to me can be lived to the full? And we would commend to you the Lord Jesus, who died to be your Saviour. And by getting into a right relationship with God and asking him to deal with all that sin and jealousy, hatred, anger, pride, selfishness, and all those sorts of things, by saying, Jesus, just come and change my heart. Instead of fighting you and rebelling against you and just doing what I want, help me to do what you want. Coming into relationship with God as Father, Saviour and Lord will completely reshape your life, and you will enjoy being the one that he created, and your life will never be the same.
2: Richard Brunton. Well, that's all we have time for this week. 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If you'd like more details of the Sayan courses, please write to us. 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
0: Join us again next time when we'll look at another person who met with Jesus. Until then, from Dawn Edwards and me, Patrick Woodward, goodbye.

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1: We live in a day of muggings and murder, robbery and riots. So what are we to do? Resist not evil or stand up and fight? 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

0: listening to the Question and Answer program with our Bible teacher, Dr. J. Vernon McGee. And this program is a ministry of the Through the Bible Radio Network. Now, our first question today turns us to the book of Revelation. The listener writes, "My Sunday school teacher and I have recently had a disagreement concerning the 144,000 mentioned in Revelation chapter 7 and chapter 14. I said that these passages referred to one and the same group. My teacher and many others said that they are two different groups. I've been through many Bible studies and conferences, I've been through your five-year program three times, and I've done a lot of reading, but I've never heard this position before. Could you please explain your position on this issue and how you came to that perspective?"
1: Well, may I say to you that it's strange to me that you've been going through the Bible three times and you don't know my viewpoint on it. That's the question I'd like for you to answer, why you do not know how I feel about it. Now, I want to say this, that maybe the teaching influenced you a little, because the viewpoint that you hold is exactly the viewpoint I hold. That is, I believe that they are this very same group. I cannot accept their viewpoint that they're two different groups. And I know that there are those today that take that position. And very frankly, I do not think that they could be. To begin with, here are two groups that are mentioned, and they are 144,000 is in the first one, and in the second one, it's 144,000, and it'd be pretty difficult to try to make out that they're two different groups when you're in one book here, and you seem to be following a very logical and chronological account of the future. It'd be difficult. Now, if he'd said that there were 143,999 in one group, you might be justified in saying, well, let's find out who this other group is. But it's the same number. Now, I want to turn to my book on Revelation, and I want to read what I have on this. And I have a note on the 14th chapter, and I'd like to read the remarks that we have here before we begin the detailed study. Chapter 14 now is the Lamb on Mount Zion and with 144,000. Now, this chapter constitutes a hiatus in the series of seven performances. It is obvious that this interlude could not be fitted in between the sixth and seventh performers, who are the two wild beasts. They had to be considered together, as they are like Siamese twins, and the continuity between them could not be broken. Now, I need to clarify that statement, because you'd have to know what goes before. In the book of Revelation, after the church leaves the earth, and you begin with chapter 4, you have a continued series of sevens. And the method by which John presents them is to give you six, like six seals. Then he has an interlude, and he brings in something else that fits into the Great Tribulation period. And then he gives the seventh seal, and the seventh always leads into the next series of sevens. And you have seven trumpets, and six of them are given, and then an interlude, and then the seventh is blown. Then you have seven persons that are presented to us back in chapters 12 and 13 here of Revelation. Now, when we got to the sixth person, which was the beast out of the sea, well, when he got to the seventh beast, he didn't put in an interlude there. And the reason was that the first beast and the second beast go together. As we've said, they're really like Siamese twins. Therefore, when he got to 14, he gave us the interlude. Now, this interlude follows the seventh performer in recognition of the logical sequence of this book, which is not a hodgepodge of visions, but unfolds in a logical, chronological, and mathematical order. Now, certain performers are called to our attention in this chapter to give a full orb view of the spectacular events of the previous chapter. It's clear from chapter 13 that this is the darkest day and the most horrible hour in history. It is truly hell's holiday. Every thoughtful mind must inevitably ask the question, how did God's people fare during this period? Could they make it through to the end with the overwhelming odds against them? Now, before we had 144,000, 12,000 out of each tribe of Israel sealed. Now, the question is, did any of them get lost? Did they make it through this period? That's a question to raise at this point. And now we see them here, the shepherd who began with 144,000 sheep, he's now identified with them because he's also a lamb. He's the Lamb of God that taketh away the sin of the world. And he's seen in heaven as a lamb because back in the fourth chapter, they wanted to be hidden from the wrath of the Lamb dwellers on the earth. Now, here he is with 144,000. You know, he told about a shepherd had 100 sheep, and one little old sheep got lost, and he just left the 99 in the fold and went out and got this last little sheep because he came through with 100. And I think that the parable he gave illustrates the church. I think here it certainly gives us an interpretation that actually you have now 144,001 because the Lamb of God is here with the sheep. What a picture that we have. And what does it mean? He didn't lose one, for he redeemed them. And he's going to have the last word. These people made it through. Babylon will fall. And the followers of the beast will be judged. Many of his own became martyrs, but they did not lose. They won. It was John Calvin who said, I would rather lose now and win later than to win now and lose later. And that, may I say, is exactly what's being told us here. Their works follow them, you see. The Lamb is returning to the earth. The morning is coming. The darkness will fade away, and the Son of Righteousness will arise with healing in his wings. Now let's look at this verse that we believe is identified as the first 144,000. This is verse 1 of chapter 14. And I saw, and behold, the Lamb standing on the Mount Zion. And with him 144,000, having his name and the name of his Father written on their foreheads. Now, will you notice this? It says, and I saw. Now, that indicates that John is still the spectator to these events. And the reel continues to roll, and the story continues to unfold. You remember that he was given that scroll. And the Lamb here is none other than the Lord Jesus. There are a dozen references to him here in this book. Now I'll not turn to those. Mount Zion is at Jerusalem. And verse 1 pictures the placid and pastoral scene which opens the millennial kingdom. He's going to have the 144,000 with him there. And you remember the Father said back in Psalm 2:6, yet have I set my King upon my holy hill of Zion. Now, will you listen to the comment that I've made? The 144,000 we believe to be the ones sealed in chapter 7, although there are some problems connected with this view. They came through the great tribulation like the three Hebrew children came through the fiery furnace. Notice that the Lamb is standing with them on Mount Zion. Although he is in his person the Lamb, he's also the shepherd. He started out with 144,000, and when he has come through the great tribulation, he does not have 143,000, 999, he has 144,000. In this hour, when the pressure of Satan bears us down, the living, victorious Christ is available to us today. What a message there is in this tremendous passage of Scripture.
0: Our next question comes to us from a listener who hears us on station WFIA in Louisville, Kentucky. He writes, Matthew chapter 5, verse 39 says that we are to resist not evil. Does this mean that a man should not defend his home or his family?
1: No, I don't think it means that at all. The thing is that today the liberal has majored in the Sermon on the Mount, and this verse you give is in a part of what is called the Sermon on the Mount. However, Dr. Luke says that the Lord Jesus gave it down on the plain also, so it could be the Sermon on the Plain as well as Sermon on the Mount. But we know it as that because it's Matthew 5, 6, and 7. Now, obviously that the Lord Jesus at this particular time was not talking to any program for the church. He was putting down the great principles that are going to prevail in his kingdom, because at this particular time, he's talking about the kingdom. And that kingdom is yet future that he shall establish here upon the earth. And these are the great principles that shall prevail at that particular time. And the liberal, as we've indicated, has preached on this as being actually the gospel. And there's no gospel in the Sermon on the Mount. Wasn't intended for that at all. It's always well to understand what portion of Scripture in, what the meaning of it is, what the purpose of it is, and all that sort of thing. And if you apply some of the principles for studying the Word of God that we've been giving, or probably I should say we shall be giving shortly, and I'm sure that we've already started it on our Through the Bible program. And we need to recognize always not only what is said in Scripture, but to whom it's addressed. And then we can put down a rule. It goes something like this. All Scripture is for us, but all Scripture's not to us. Now, the Sermon on the Mount is the law of the kingdom, at least a portion of it, that will prevail when Christ reigns. And when he reigns upon this earth, then you can resist evil. And somebody says, well, he meant it for all time. No, he didn't. He gave a parable like this. A strong man armed is able to resist evil, is able to protect his goods. He told about a king that prepared to go to battle. He told his own when they went out the first time, don't take any script or protection or sword with you. But he says, now when you go out, I want you to take the protection that you'll need. Take a sword with you. So that we need to hold Scripture in perspective and balance and not lift a verse out like this and try to make application of it for today. But this is applicable to the time that the kingdom is established. And so he's not reigning today. Now, the thing is that many portions of the Sermon on the Mount are like that. Now, all Scripture is for us, but it's not to us, you see. Now, it's for us. There's a great principle that is there. And that great principle, I think, is this. Instead of attempting to resist evil to the nth degree, why, we should attempt to win the fellow to the Lord. I know that where I was holding a meeting, some teenage boys came in, and two of them grabbed the money that was for the book table. And they left with it, and apparently there was a couple hundred dollars there at least. And when I heard about it, why, the police were out looking for them and all that sort of thing. And they finally, sometime after I left, they found out who the boys were. And I thought it was a very fine thing that the police went there, but went there with two members of the church. And the two members of the church attempted to win these two boys to the Lord. And the father of the boys was greatly moved by it and apparently accepted Christ as his Savior, and the boys did too. And these two men said, "We'll drop charges if you just return the money." And the father immediately got the money together. Apparently the boys had stored it away somewhere, and it was returned. Now, that is, I think, the principle that is involved for us today. Sure, we'd lock the door, but if the thief breaks in spite of that, and we can win him for the Lord, why, let's do that, you see. There's a great principle there.
0: We turn now to a question from a listener in Worcester, Ohio, who says, "What is your understanding of Isaiah chapter 26, verse 20? It seems to me that it's making a reference to the rapture. I even heard one pastor interpret it in such a manner. What do you think?"
1: Let me say that if certain simple principles of Bible interpretation were applied today, we wouldn't have all of this fuzzy thinking and wild interpretations of Scripture. Now, the church is not in the Old Testament as such. There are pictures of it. There are figures of it. Now, I believe that when you say that the church is not in the Old Testament, then when you find a verse of Scripture in Isaiah that you think that you can twist it around somehow or another, that you're going to make it applicable to the rapture of the church. Well, you just can't do that. Now, I want to turn to Isaiah 26, and I'll take not only Isaiah 26:20, but these last verses there. "Come, my people, enter thou into thy chambers and shut thy doors about thee. Hide thyself, as it were, for a little moment until the indignation be overpassed. For behold, the Lord cometh out of his place to punish the inhabitants of the earth. For their iniquity the earth also shall disclose her blood, and shall no more cover her slain." Now, the fact of the matter is, he's been talking in this chapter about the restoration of Israel and the worship of Israel, and after the church is removed from the earth. And so when he says, "Come, my people," he's talking to a certain people. And who's he been talking about in Isaiah 26? In fact, who's he been talking about in all of Isaiah? It's been Israel, you see. So don't try to say now all of a sudden he's changed and he's now talking to the church. He's not talking to the church, and he's not talking about the rapture. He's telling these people they're going to go through this time of trouble, and he says, "I want you to hide yourself." You see, during the time of the Great Tribulation, there are going to be 144,000 witnesses, and there's going to be a great company of people saved. A great many of them are going to hide themselves because they're going through the Great Tribulation. This has no reference at all to the rapture of the church. And then it speaks of the Lord coming. Coming when? At the end of the Great Tribulation, to establish his kingdom here upon this earth. So that you've got an altogether different situation here. And I'm very sorry that my brother and very good friend took the interpretation to mean the rapture of the church, because I know that he's a very excellent preacher. But I guess that they all can't agree with me, and so we just have to hope that they will all see like I see. But the interesting thing is, someday we're all going to be in agreement And not only will they be changed, but I'm going to be changed too. And so may I say to you that maybe we ought not to be so dogmatic in certain areas, but I do know that this particular passage of Scripture is a repetition of actually what he's been saying in this chapter here. And in view of it, he tells the people to hide themselves.
0: Hebrews chapter 11, verse 6 says, "For he who comes to God must believe that he is, and that he is a rewarder of those who diligently seek him." So this listener in Lubbock, Texas asks, could you please explain the meaning of this verse?
1: May I say to you that the early church had a great conviction concerning God, conviction that is apparently absent in most of our churches today, even our so-called conservative churches. I have a feeling that we are not as sure as the early church was. You remember when Peter was arrested and threatened, and he returned to the church. And when he did, while they were in prayer for him. You talk about the early church being perfect. It wasn't perfect by any means. They believed that God would hear and answer their prayer and deliver Simon Peter. But when he appeared at the gate and wanted to get in, a little serving girl came and told him they didn't believe their prayer had been answered. But it had been answered, you see. Now, they went to prayer then for the church and the future of the church. And they began and said, "O Lord, thou who art God." What a conviction they had that the one that they were praying to, the one that they were worshiping was God. I get the feeling today, actually in some groups, conservative, with all of their rules and regulations, with all the ritual that they have going on, all of the programs that they have, I have a very strange feeling that this is a tremendous organization, that they believe in God, but not too much. We've got to bend every effort here and must keep these organizations going and in order to keep the cause of Christ going. Somehow or another, there is not a conviction that, "O Lord, thou art God," you see. And so when the writer to the Hebrews said that, "For he that cometh to God must believe that he is, and that he is a rewarder of them that diligently seek him." And that means, friends, that actually, if you're not convinced that God is out there, you're not convinced that you're talking to him, your prayer is nothing in the world but foolish gibberish that has no meaning whatsoever. And all that you do amounts to nothing at all. And the important thing, the writer to the Hebrews says, when you come to God, you must believe that he is, and that he's a rewarder of them that diligently seek him. This is a great statement that you have mentioned here. May I say to you, for he that cometh to God must believe that he is, that he exists, that he's out there, and that he is not only Lord and God, but he will reward those that diligently seek him. And all the time, everywhere we go and whatever we do, we ought to take him, look to him constantly as we go along. That's such a tremendous statement there. I've just barely touched the fringe of it.
0: 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Join us on the Bible bus as we roll through the pages of Scripture, book by book and chapter by chapter. 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

0: If you enjoy music, listen tonight as well at 8:30 p.m. where we'll be enjoying 20 in the Countdown magazine with William Ryan III, right here on TWR Pure Talk. That is Kerry Job with Love Came Down. We're going to now listen to Wisdom for the Heart, Dr. Stephen Davey, More Than a Fish Story.
1: But Jonah rose up, same verb with God said arise. Well, okay, he arose, but he fled to Tarshish from the presence of the Lord. Surely the will of God would never be upsetting or uncomfortable or unhealthy or undesirable. But Jonah knew, he completely understood this was, and there's no way around it, the will of God. And there's only one thing in his mind that he thought he would do, and that was run.

0: Welcome to Wisdom for the Heart with Stephen Davey. Say the name Jonah, and most people think of one thing, the whale. But today, Stephen begins a series that's going to take you much deeper than that familiar fish story. Jonah was the first prophet in history sent by God to a Gentile nation. He witnessed the greatest national revival ever recorded. And Jesus himself used Jonah's story as a picture of his own death and resurrection. There's a lot more here than most people realize, and Stephen's going to show you where to look. Here he is with a lesson called More Than a Fish Story.
1: What's the world's dirtiest job? I had this thought go through my mind, and so I did a little research on the world's dirtiest jobs. I discovered jobs too gross to hardly imagine. Some people really do have tough, dirty jobs. I will mention one job title. How's this grab you? Sewage inspector. Even provided a picture of a man in a full body suit, oxygen tank strapped on his back, diver's hood taped tight, a mask and thick gloves. The picture showed him chest deep descending a ladder where he would disappear into raw sewage. Well, I also ended up researching the world's most dangerous jobs. Number 8 on the list was forestry, lumberjacks. The article went on to say hidden roots, high winds, working with chainsaws, 100 feet in the air, falling branches, made it one of the most dangerous jobs on the planet. High up on the list, you would expect those who serve as police and fire rescue personnel. Every day on the job is a risk. Steel workers, roofers, and crane operators formed another category high on the list. Many die each year working with heavy machinery high above the ground, many of them. Number 1 on the list, fishermen. And along with that, they added pilots, bus drivers, and truck drivers. Anybody basically in the transportation business, literally hundreds of people die every year who work in that particular field. If you were to roll the clock back to the Old Testament, there was a time when the most dangerous job on the planet was the office of prophet. Elijah had a contract out on his head. Jeremiah was beaten, imprisoned, often thrown on one occasion into a well where he sunk to his waist in the mud and he was left to die. Daniel was thrown to the lions. Even Nehemiah was threatened with his life over and over again. In fact, at one point, he

0: and his men worked on the wall restoration with one hand, while in the other hand they held a spear or a sword. There really wasn't anything more difficult or dangerous than obeying the will of God. One particular prophet whose storyline usually focuses on a big fish is rarely appreciated for his great faith. Jonah has served faithfully for several decades. And some Bible scholars, as I mentioned earlier in our last session, believe that Jonah was an older man when the call came to go to Nineveh. He is seasoned, he is experienced, he is dedicated to King Jeroboam II and to his nation Israel. His prophecy, one of them we read, to Jeroboam and the nation came true, which grew his credibility and his fame. He is definitely of the tribe of his mentor, Elisha. But then God calls Jonah into the next chapter of his life, without a doubt the most difficult one yet, and Jonah will run away. Let's listen in as Jonah gets the call. Let's go back and start again at verse 1. Jonah chapter 1. The word of the Lord came to Jonah, the son of Amittai, saying, "Arise, go to Nineveh, the great city, and cry against it, for their wickedness has come up before me." Their wickedness has come up before me. One paraphrase puts it this way: they smell to the highest heavens. In other words, God says, Jonah, Nineveh has become a city of sinful sewage. The stench has reached heaven. Get on your prophet gear and go deliver a message to them. Clean it up. Short and simple. Clean it up. If not, you're dead. The command of God, by the way, got his attention. No question about it. But the destination of his assignment gripped him, I believe, with a flood of emotions, emotions that would eventually cause him to resign as a prophet of God. Now, I want to climb back into Jonah's generation to recapture the sense of what's happening here, and we're going to have to forget that we've heard the story, or some of it, many times in the past. Nineveh was the capital city of Assyria. The prophet Nahum would prophesy against Nineveh as well. And let me read you his description of this city, these people. "Woe to the bloody city, completely full of lies and pillage. Her prey never departs. The noise of the whip, the noise of the rattling of the wheel, galloping horses and bounding chariots, horsemen charging, swords flashing, spears gleaming, many slain, a mass of corpses and countless dead bodies. Because of the lust of the harlot, the charming one, the mistress of witchcraft, who enslaved nations by her prostitution and peoples by her witchcraft. Behold, I am against you, declares the Lord of hosts." Wow. The Ninevites were literally demon-worshipping, immoral, brutal, unmerciful, perverted people. They literally boasted of their cruelty, excavated records, one after another, brag of live dismemberment, leaving one hand attached so they could shake it while they watched the person die. They made parades of heads, requiring even friends of the deceased to carry the head high on a pole. They boasted of their practice of stretching out their victims with ropes so they could more easily skin them alive. One Assyrian king boasted of his cruelty when he had recorded and we have excavated his words. Almost too hard to believe. He said this, I quote the translation, "I flayed the skin from as many nobles as had rebelled against me, and I draped their skin over the pile of corpses. I burned their children. I captured many troops alive and cut off their arms and hands, noses, and ears, is proud of it. It was their custom to gouge out the eyes of their prisoners, and we have their artistry excavated. They would impale their captives alive and then set them on fire. By the way, that was a practice that Nero would bring back into vogue against Christians, where he'd cover them with tar, impale them, light them, and they would serve as torches for his garden parties. Even on the hinges of the capital city of Nineveh, or Assyria, this capital city, Nineveh, even the hinges on their city gates, which have been discovered, depict the cruelty of dismembering their enemies. They were proud of the terror they struck in the hearts of their enemies. They were proud, listen, they were proud of their reputation for being absolutely unmerciful. No wonder Jonah will later say to God, "I did not want you to show them mercy." Maybe now we understand a little bit more why. But this was the call of God. It was his will. By the way, let me give you two or three thoughts here. The call from God didn't allow for any confusion. Jonah couldn't miss it. Go back to verse 2. You might circle into your text these three imperatives. Arise, go, cry. Literally, speak out. Part of our problem in obeying God isn't that we don't understand them, is it? It's that we do understand them. We see the exclamation points. We don't really like it, though, when he uses imperatives, do we? We prefer suggestions. We vote, don't we? God has one vote, and I have one vote, and you have one vote, and then we discover he's not in the practice of handing out ballots, is he? Jonah did not have to go back to his prophet's library, pull out a lexicon, and parse these imperatives to make sure he understood. I wonder if God really meant what he said. No, it was very clear. Arise, go, and speak. It was unmistakable, it was undeniable, and it was entirely upsetting to Jonah. Second thought, the will of God for Jonah didn't allow for any confusion, but secondly, it didn't attempt to hide reality. Jonah, their wickedness has come up before me. Their sin stinks, as it were, to the highest heavens. They're perverted, they're wicked, they're cruel. I know exactly what I'm asking you to do. I realize how difficult it will be for you. See, we think God really must not have wanted us to do whatever we thought he wanted us to do, because had he known what it would cost us or claim from us, what it would create in our minds and our hearts or with our bodies, he certainly would have never called us to do that. No, this is the will of God for Jonah, whether he felt good about it or not. I read in here, in between the lines, God saying, "Jonah, you've walked with me for decades, and you have spoken for me in pleasant places and to a receptive audience. Now arise, go, and call out to the Ninevites." The will of God didn't allow for any confusion. It didn't attempt to cover up reality. One more observation about this call. Thirdly, the will of God for Jonah didn't announce a return to safety. You notice that? Not at all. Jonah was never offered the benefit package that a prophet, I'm sure in his stage, would have appreciated. Benefits like the assurance of a listening audience, a welcome by the Ninevites, you know, no impaling pole in my future, that kind of thing. Hospitality offered by this cruel kingdom. By the way, to whom he will go and announce simply, "Repent, or in 40 days, you're dead." He walked through that gate to that people and would say that. You've got to be kidding. Jonah has every reason to believe it's a one-way ticket, and his head is going to adorn some long pole in just a matter of days. No way. You see, as we understand what's going on here, I don't think any of us would have probably done anything differently than do exactly what Jonah did. But there are no loopholes in this call, no way to misunderstand it, no guarantees of safe conduct and safe return. He's simply called to do something. Don't miss this. He's called to do something humanly, emotionally, if not physically, impossible. And I couldn't help but think, what has God asked me? What has he asked you to do that you might be resisting? What is his impossible task for you? You've got your list of fears, excuses, good reasons why it won't work, disappointments, and let's not forget lack of assurances. Maybe it's just not what you expected. It's the opposite of what you wanted. All that is here. Surely the will of God would never be upsetting or uncomfortable or unhealthy or undesirable. But Jonah knew, he completely understood, this was, and there's no way around it, the will of God. And there's only one thing in his mind that he thought he would do, and that was run. Run. It's exactly what he did, verse 3. But Jonah rose up, same verb when God said arise. Well, okay, he arose, but he fled to Tarshish from the presence of the Lord. So he went down to Joppa. He found a ship which was going to Tarshish. He paid the fare, went down into it to go with them to Tarshish from the presence of the Lord. Run, Jonah, run. See, Jonah, run. And don't be too quick to judge. You remember Elijah ran for his life because of one woman and her threat. At least Jonah's running from an entire nation. Now, to get your bearings on his flight. Jonah was, we know, born in Gath Hefer. He probably was living in Samaria at the time of the call. That's the capital city of Israel. It's where King Jeroboam II was reigning, where Jonah was serving as the court chaplain to the king. 20 miles southwest was the coast of the Mediterranean Sea and Israel's main port called Joppa, modern-day Jaffa. And so he runs to Jaffa or Joppa. And you think, no, but wait. He knows he can't run from the presence of the Lord. God is omnipresent. Jonah knew David's words. Where can I go from your spirit? Where can I flee from your presence? Jonah knows he can't outrun God. The new Jewish translation that I have in my study translated this to sort of underscore more than likely what was going on. Jonah is actually running from the Lord's service. The Old Testament talks about standing before the Lord. That's a reference to obedience. Running from the Lord means you're leaving the place of obedience. And for Jonah, it was a call to serve. So he is running from the Lord's service. He has effectively turned in his resignation. He's quit. He's had it. He will no longer be the prophet of the Lord. And to prove it, he leaves Israel for good and sets sail for this place called Tarshish. What's or where's Tarshish? Tarshish was located on the coast of Spain in the exact opposite direction from Nineveh. In fact, I discovered that Tarshish during the days of Jonah was considered the most western spot of the known world. I am going as far away west as I can from Nineveh. One author helped me, and with it I believe I can help you, put it into geographical perspective when he put it this way. This is like the word of the Lord coming to a Jewish man who is living in New York during World War II, telling him to go to Berlin to preach to Nazi Germany. And instead of this, he goes to San Francisco and boards a ship bound for Hong Kong. It's pretty good. It also implies, by the way, that Jonah has cashed in his prophet's pension to come up with enough money for this kind of lengthy voyage. And he assumes that he's going to live out the rest of his days as a retired prophet quietly. Three lessons strike me as I observe this prophet running from the difficult assignment of God. First, whenever you run in disobedience to God, you're always heading in the wrong direction. Imagine Jonah down at the docks looking for a ship headed anywhere west, okay? He's running down the boardwalk. He's asking captains and crewmen, you know, alike, where are you heading? Egypt? Oh, no, don't want to go there. It's too close. Antioch? No. Carthage? No, don't want to go there. Don't want to go there either. Sir, to where do you set sail? Tarshish. That's as far west as a man can safely travel. That's perfect. How much? Can you imagine Jonah making his way to the shipping office to book passage and then paying his fare with coins stamped with the image of Jeroboam II, which was his currency? And when he paid it, I wondered, was he smitten with guilt when he saw his king's image? It also made me wonder, had he explained to the king he was leaving and why? What about his friends? Evidently, Jonah lived as a single man all his life. No mention of his wife, which I don't believe he would have left. But what about his friends? What about people counting on him? What about young prophets looking up to the disciple of Elisha? What about the people that heard the word of the Lord through him? Did he even leave a note? We don't know, but there is so much wrong in not doing what's right. It affects so many people. So much is lost. Which leads me to make a second observation. Whenever you run in disobedience to God, you pay a higher price than you planned. Higher price. The truth is, when we run away from God, we never really ever get to somewhere we can enjoy. Okay, we're here now. Now what? A Christian in disobedience is the most miserable person on the planet. Alexander White lived a couple of generations ago, wrote in his commentary, "No booking clerk in Joppa could have told Jonah what it was actually going to cost him to get on board that ship. Running from God is always a costly affair." You remember that old saying? Sin will take you further than you ever wanted to go. Sin will keep you longer than you ever wanted to stay. And sin will cost you more than you ever wanted to pay. You ever think about the fact that Jonah never got a refund? I mean, he sunk his whole prophet's pension right there and only got about, you know, 2 or 3 miles out. And he never got a refund on his ticket. But to Jonah, it didn't matter. At this point, he's probably thinking how good everything is working out. Now, don't miss this either. He goes down to the dock. There just happens to be a ship going where he wants it to go. It just happens to be weighing anchor fairly shortly. He has just enough money to, maybe more, to pay for the ticket. And it just happens to be going as far away from Nineveh as it could go. He might have been thinking at this point, this is easier than I thought. Maybe as we can become deluded in our sin, he might even think, God must be helping me along the way. Everything's working out just fine. Which is one more lesson to learn. Thirdly, whenever you run in disobedience to God, Satan will be happy to arrange the transportation. And I have to add this, though, too. We also will discover that whenever you repent, God will provide transportation back. But Jonah disobeyed the imperatives. Arise, go, and speak. What about us? Have you ever thought about the fact that the Christian life is a life of imperatives, commands? They're clear. They are challenging. They are unmistakable. They are unavoidable. Here are some imperatives I'll give you, by the way. This is the word of the Lord to you and to me. hold fast, 1 Thessalonians 5:21. Follow, it's a good one, John chapter 12, verse 26. Speak the truth, Ephesians 4:25. Put on the new man, Ephesians 4:24. Be alert, Revelation 3:2. Give to God, 2 Corinthians 9:7. Sing praise, Ephesians 3:16. Study the word, 2 Timothy 2:15. That's just the beginning. Jonah disobeyed three imperatives and ran the other way. What are we doing with a dozen imperatives in our lives today? Which way are you running? But now I see him exhausted from the hurried packing and the frenzied, you know, decisions that he had to make, and his race to the coast, about 20 miles, more than likely on foot. And he boards the boat, and he goes down below deck, and he immediately falls into an exhausted sleep, believing as he drifts off that he has successfully run away from the Lord's service. The words of one author summarize the issue in this text of Jonah 1:1-3, and I quote him, here's the issue. I am not the master of my destiny, not even my daily life. God is. To obey then means to yield my will for his will, my desires for his desires, to engage in activity that may be different or unpleasant or strange or dangerous or difficult, or simply a drudge. I relinquish control, and another's words call the shots. I am no longer my own master. Isn't that good? Jonah will learn that soon enough. In fact, he might not have slept so soundly had he been able to see through the flooring of his cabin down in the deep water of the Mediterranean Sea, swimming quietly, keeping pace, under orders to just tag along. And that fish will obey.
1: 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And Jonah is about to find that out. Come back next time as this series continues. But before you go, I want to tell you about something Stephen is deeply invested in. One of his greatest passions is training the next generation of men to handle God's Word faithfully. And join us next time for more of Stephen Davey on Wisdom for the Heart.

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2: I am a university student, and sometimes life is very stressful for me. I didn't know anyone who could encourage me or what I was doing wrong. I would smile and be friendly, so no one knew I was unhappy. But one day, I heard your program, Women of Hope. You talked about resting, and even though I'm a man, I learned a lot from this program. Thank God that He never forgets me.
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0: 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And today, the birth of Christ, the life of all lives, reading John chapter 1, verse 14.
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4: Hello and welcome again to the program as we continue to discover the life of all lives with Paul Hart. In this series of programs, we've been considering the life of the one person whose birth has divided the world's history, so that across the world the universal calendar is counted as the year AD, the year of our Lord. The birth of Christ is significant because of who He is, as we shall discover now with Paul Hart.
5: Matthew and Luke tell us about the factual circumstances of His birth, the wise men, the shepherds in the fields, keeping watch over their flocks by night, how the evil plans of Herod were frustrated, the child wrapped in swaddling clothes lying in the manger because there was no room for them at the inn. The scenes are vivid and powerful and may well be very familiar to you. However, for many people, they are also overlaid with a great deal of sentimentality and are called to mind only at a time of year when they are distracted by revelries from thinking about what it means. John gives us none of these homely details, but goes straight to the underlying significance of it all. In chapter 1, verse 14, he puts it like this: "The Word became flesh and made His dwelling among us. We have seen His glory, the glory of the one and only who came from the Father, full of grace and truth." This is mysterious language to us today, and whole libraries have been written in the attempt to explore its full meaning. John is referring to the Lord Jesus as the Word, and says that this Word became flesh. What is he telling us about the person of Christ? The Greek word logos, for which we read word, carries with it two main levels of meaning. First, it relates to the powerful, creative Word of God by which the heavens and the earth were brought into being. It takes us back to Genesis chapter 1, where we read, "And God said, let there be light." And the refrain, "And God said," continues throughout the rest of that chapter. Again, we read in Psalm 33, "By the word of the Lord were the heavens made, their starry host by the breath of His mouth." Secondly, Greek readers would think that John was talking about the rational principle of the universe, the thing that held it all together and caused it all to make sense. One of the startling things about John's statement, therefore, is that it not only says that this principle was personalized, but that in the person of Jesus Christ it became incarnate. Here, John tells us something vital about this Word. He tells us that the Word became flesh. At a specific point in time, the eternal Word became something that he had never been before, yet did not cease to be that which he had always been. The two essential emphases of the Incarnation are, first, that Christ took upon himself a true human body, and second, that he took a reasonable human soul. Let's briefly explore what these statements mean. First, he took a true human body. His body was made of precisely the same stuff as yours and mine. As Paul wrote to the Colossians, "In Christ all the fullness of the deity lives in bodily form." Jesus was born in the normal way. Strictly speaking, it was his conception that was miraculous, not his birth. He also grew up and developed naturally. He knew what it was to be hungry and thirsty. He experienced tiredness. When cruel men abused him, he suffered and bled and died. The significance of the fact that he had a fully human body is that it associates him with the physical creation in general and with suffering humanity in particular. He is not something or somebody removed, different, distant. Sin apart, he became one of us. Secondly, he took a reasonable human soul. This means that just as he had a fully human body, so he had a fully human psychological makeup. He had a human mind, with the power of perception, memory, and reason. His mind developed, as any human mind develops. He grew in wisdom. He observed. He learnt. He remembered. He was not born with an implanted body of infinite knowledge or wisdom, but acquired knowledge and wisdom by the normal processes of human development. Now, while it is right to emphasize the naturalness of his development, we must give proper weight to the passages of Scripture that indicate a supernatural element to his knowledge. The eminent scholars in the temple were amazed at his understanding and answers when he was only 12 years old. He knew that the woman of Samaria had had five husbands when she had not told him. He knew that Lazarus was dead before he reached the home in Bethany. But whilst these things are true, they must not be allowed to detract from the important fact that Jesus took upon himself a human soul with all that this means. The writer of the Epistle to the Hebrews both asserts these facts and explains their significance. In chapter 2 he writes, "Since the children have flesh and blood, he too shared in their humanity, so that by his death he might destroy him who holds the power of death, that is the devil, and free those who all their lives were held in slavery by their fear of death." We have already explored the first part of this statement. He shared in their humanity. But why did he? The first answer is that it was in order to die. That is what the text says. He too shared in their humanity so that by his death. It is extraordinary to claim that a person was born in order to die. People are born in order to live, you may think. But Jesus was born, he shared in our humanity, in order to die. Again, we are driven to ask why. And again, the text answers the question. He shared in their humanity so that by his death he might destroy him who holds the power of death, that is the devil, and free those who all their lives were held in slavery by their fear of death. So his death had two purposes. First, it was to destroy. Second, it was to deliver. He died to destroy the devil. His final doom is inevitable. It is only a matter of time. He also died to deliver us from the terrible bondage of the fear of death. Men do not like to admit they are not free, but they are not free to think about death. They will not because they dare not. The good news is that the only one who was not bound by the fear of death willingly endured its horrors, so that we who face its awful inevitability may do so without fear. That is the joyous position of all who are united to him by faith. And so until next time, goodbye.

As we come to the close of this Discovery programme, when we've considered again the life of all lives, the unique life and person of the Lord Jesus Christ, we trust that you truly know that He is all in all. He is all you need for peace with God and the power to live a life that pleases Him. Our closing song, Christ Jesus is All, was from the music CD In Your Love, produced in Malta by Heartfelt Music. Next time on Discovery, Paul Hart considers the next significant event in the life of the Lord Jesus, his baptism by John. If you've never written or emailed us, we'd love to hear from you, to know that you're there and listening. So write today. Until next time then, thank you for listening, and from me, Keith Stuffins, and all the Discovery team, goodbye, and the Lord bless you wherever you are. Goodbye.

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Today on Growing the Marriage, Victor sits down with Philip and Memory Chaluka as the couple that he's going to be chatting to. 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TWR Pure Talk. Bethel Music, Who You Are is the song we're going to enjoy now. 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

0: Welcome to the program, Growing the Marriage. You too.
1: Thank you very much.
2: Thank you very much, Victor.
0: So let's go where things began. When did you first meet Memory?
2: We met in 2019. That's about 7 years ago. We met through social media where we started talking. I think what helped the most also for us to get to know each other better was because we had a couple of mutual friends who were also close. So that got us to grow and be very good friends before our relationship started. Yes.
1: Yes, that's true. Yeah, that's how we met, through the mutual friends.
0: So the very first time you met in person, when was that?
1: That was August, after a month of talking. Yeah, somewhere there.
2: It was in August. At that time I was schooling. We met around then. Still it was in 2019.
0: So put in some context, Memory. Yeah. Where were you at the time when you first met online? And where were you, Philip, when you first met online? And when you physically met for the first time, Where was that?
1: All right, so I was in Lilongwe. He was in Blantyre doing school at Poly. And then I traveled all the way to Blantyre because I needed to put, you know, personality to this face I'm talking to, this person who's typing on the keyboard. I needed to see the person. Yeah. So I traveled all the way to Blantyre.
2: So it was actually on a day that I was writing exams too, the day that we met, because I had just finished my exams. Then I went out of class, and that's when she was like, I'm out. I'm here to meet you now. So in August, it was just after exams, that's when we met in the early evening.
0: Was it a surprise that you met to check on him?
1: It wasn't a surprise. I think I had told them
2: that she was traveling. So as I was writing exams, I knew she's coming.
1: Let's remember, this is a person I haven't met before. So I had to tell them that I'm coming. What if they ghost me? What if it's a catfish? I had to tell them that I'm coming. Yes. So that's like that.
2: But I think for me, I kind of knew her. As I said, we had mutual friends, and that also included my sister. My sister knew her because they were together at Poly at around the same time. So I had asked her, I'm talking to this person. Do you know her? Yeah, I do. So as much as we had not met, but I had put some level of getting to know this person in another perspective through someone I know like that, but also some other friends who just happened to be also close classmates with her friends as well. So there are people who I had talked to, I talked to this girl, we know her. So that's what I said, that it kind of made it easier to grow the process of getting to know each other, like in that way.
0: So share with me, Memory.
1: Yeah.
0: What were you doing between the time you first saw his name or you got a hi maybe from him to the time you actually met?
1: We were just communicating like friends. I think that's where I was I'm getting fond of this person, that kind of thing. Then, yeah, that's when I decided to go see this person, where he is. What is he all about? Yes, we didn't want to hear any secondhand information. I wanted to experience it for myself because people act differently to different people. Yeah, so I wanted to judge for myself. So yes, that's why I traveled.
0: So that judgment worked.
1: It worked. Here we are.
2: Sure. Yeah.
0: So how long did it take you finally to make a decision to say, hey, I'm going to marry this lady?
2: I think when the relationship started, I was kind of intentional. At that point, I had already made a decision that I like this person. I would like to marry this person. So I had that already in my head, basically early on, very early. But for it to be official, I think it took now 2 years because as I said, I was in school in 2019, then in 2020 I had graduated, so I was looking for a job, which I got in 2021. So after I got a job, I think when we at the end of 2020, we had already started discussing that I think we should

0: plan on getting married and all of that, instead of, you know, how a lot of people get in relationships and they have no direction. They don't know. They get in a relationship which has no end goal in mind. So we had already discussed, like, okay, this is what, we're in a relationship, but the plan is that we're going to get married. So let's plan. So at that point, because I was not working, I told her that I'll find something to do. If I don't get a job, I'll find a business that, you know, we could get financially secure in that sense. So luckily, when I got into 2021, I got a job. It was also a temporary contract. So during that period is when we started process of an engagement ceremony, getting to introduce our families and all of that. So at the end of my contract, because it ended in August, we got engaged in July, like on the 31st of July, after which 6 days later, my contract ended. So, yeah, we pretty much had that figured out from early on.
1: So the day came for your wedding. When was it?
2: It was on 30th April, 2022.
1: Since then, life has moved on. Any lessons that you've picked? Let me begin with your memory.
2: Yes.
1: Things that you can share.
2: All right. Things that I can share. So far, I've learned that it requires effort. I think the same effort I was putting when I was in a relationship, that was times two. Because this is a person I'm living with now. At first, it was like easy because it's far away. I mean, I could have a breather, but now he's here. I have to make effort each and every single day and choose this person over and over again that, yeah, this is the man I'm choosing. The other lesson I've learned is that to be able to say sorry. Because without saying sorry, I think it comes from a point of pride. By not saying sorry, you take yourself like, no, it wasn't my fault. It was their fault. And like, it's like it was your fault, but then you don't want to say the sorry. So it's okay to say sorry. That's what I've learned. It's okay. Be humble. And also always put God first, because this is a fellow human. Not perfect. Neither am I. And God created the person that I'm living with. He knows very well. He knows him and he knows me. He knows how I act. So it's best to go to the Creator, like, Lord, this man whom you have loved, I also want to love him the way you love me and the way you love him. That's how I want to. So it's always to put God first. That's what I can say.
1: How about you, Phil?
0: I think one of them is something that people kept telling me before we got married, specifically when my first job at the contract. So I get there and I tell them I plan to get engaged. So one of the guys was like, you know, that's a very good decision. And he picked up from the Bible where it says, he who finds a wife finds a good thing and obtains favor. So he was basically telling me his experience, like, oh, when I got married, this is how my life changed. So, you know, you hear those things until you experience them. So I think getting married, I have had to see that where I look at myself and I can imagine if I wasn't married, I don't think I would have done much of what has happened in my life. And also, I wouldn't be the person I am. Like, in every way, in outlook, even the way I dress, you know, we think differently. And I think in this is where I've learned that two heads are better than one. I think she really is the better half, where it's like that. And another thing, like she said, where you are getting in a marriage with someone who is different from you, I think the bigger lesson that I have learned is we're never always going to be the same. We keep growing and we're different. So it's to always have that grace to know that this person is going to be growing in a different way. I have to be there to understand that this person and me, we are not the same. There may be some imperfections that this person has, and you have to have that grace to accept the person the way they are. So I think that's one of those things that I have really learned growing in marriage.
1: Is there something memory that you said, I never knew this until you got married? Your aha moment, say, hey, so this happens in marriage.
2: Yeah, that I have to think about what to cook even for the next day. And then the other day I have to plan that meal too. But when I was alone, I was just like, whatever I find in the fridge, I'll eat that. But now I have to plan. It has to be, you know, exciting. So yeah, I didn't know about that. I don't know why did I see that when my mom was doing things. I think I took it for granted, but now I understand. That's what I can say.
1: You, Phil?
0: I think the big one is where, you know, in our culture as a man, basically I took her away from her parents. So it's now you get there like, I cannot let this person suffer. So like her fate is like, it's my responsibility to take care of this person. It now becomes very real, you know. In relationships, it's very far. You don't really see that happening until then you get married. And then, at the wedding, you are happy and all that. The first few days after the wedding, everything is fine. And then after everything has settled down, now you sit down, oh, we have to budget. We have to do this. And it becomes very real. And it's not all the time that everything is fine. There are days when you really have to struggle, you know, with the economy, how it is, to make sure those things work. And sometimes I am an accountant, so I'm the one who looks after the finances. So sometimes maybe she'll be panicking, like, things are not okay. And I'll just tell her, don't worry, I'm going to sort it out. But even at that time, even I'm panicking in my head, but I'm telling myself, you know, God takes care of us. Because in life, there have been times when things were hard and we have gone past them. So I always tell myself, you know, we are going to get through this. So for me, it's the our moment is actually seeing marriage in action. In that sense, it's where you see it from afar, but now it's actually happening. So you have to be brave enough and trust in God to carry you through in that sense. Yeah.
1: You want to comment, Memory?
2: Yeah. Now, I think I was panicking like a lot. Mm. Yeah, I was stressing myself out. But now I'm just like, you know what? If this man isn't panicking, I won't panic too. So I just threw it away. And now I'm just be like, I'm in my girl era now. Feminine energy. I'm going to focus on that. Yeah. That's
1: my comment. You are covered.
2: I'm covered. I mean, head of the house. I'm just going to be the neck. Yeah.
1: Okay. Do you listen to music?
2: Yes, we do.
1: And Phil?
0: Yes, we do listen to music a lot.
1: So do you know his playlist?
2: Yes. There's a lot of hip hop. A lot of rap, yeah, Lecrae, all sorts, and sometimes Malayan pop, yeah.
1: The choice for you now?
0: That should be Baraka Welenga.
1: Why this song?
0: Firstly, I think Baraka, she's the one who introduced me to his music, but also the song itself, it basically him thanking God for where God has put him. So I look at that as a message that I resonates in my life, because honestly, to think of where I am in so many ways, even the whole marriage, being together, it's these are places I never thought I would get to. Yeah, so it's that song that really speaks to my life in that way.

0: So the song is titled Werenga, which means read or count, and done by Baraka. It's a dedication to Philip Chauluka. He's with his dear wife, Memory, here, and they got married in the year 2022, in the month of April. Great. Since then, is there a highlight, one moment which you'd say, hey, I wish we'd go back and just stay there? Let me begin with your Memory.
1: I'll stay there. No, I think I want to experience more highlights. But then for, one that I look at is when we traveled to Salima. I think we experienced all those.
0: On the lake side.
1: Yeah, on the lake side. Those are great experiences when you go to the lake. So.
0: No, I mean, just that particular moment. Haven't you been to Salima on the lake shore several times?
1: But this particular one.
0: Explain, put more details to that, please. Share more.
1: Okay. This is where we went to Sigilege, experiencing the new place together. That was a highlight for me. I mean, it was nice being with this man,
0: What did it mean to you?
1: It meant that, you know, he wants to be around me. He wants to take me to see things together. I think I felt cherished and loved.
0: Okay, how about you?
2: For me, it should be especially our first wedding anniversary. I think there was a lot of firsts in that particular period. Because as she said, we've been to Salima, Mangoji, around like that. But this was the first time when we actually went to the southern region. So we went around different places. So it was a different environment altogether. We're not just looking at the lake. We had different types of experiences. We were a little childish here and there and all of that. So I think at that moment, that was a great time. We had a lot of first things to talk about. And as I said, I grew in Blantyre. So it's one of those things where I have to show how this is that and that kind of thing. So, yeah, that was a great moment that we had. I think, as she said, she wants to experience new things. So the reason I like that particular time was because it was we did a lot of things for the first time that were rather new. So even I am looking forward to if I'm going to have a first moment, like, oh, I've gone to this place, we should do it together. I don't want to come and say, I went here and this is what happened. I want to experience it with her.
1: It's funny that it's his favorite moment. But then for me, it was a traumatizing moment because we almost got arrested. Oh, just because I was trying to capture the moments with the camera. And then they thought I was recording them. Hey, guys. But then anyway, favorite is a favorite.
2: That is like a police road vlog.
0: Is that one of the childish things you say you did?
2: Oh no. So the childish things is like we went to, there's a play center in Blantyre for kids and all of that. We played around and all of that. But then, so we had gone down south. So there's this bridge down in Chikwawa, a very long one. So she wanted to take a picture of the bridge, and there's also a roadblock. So when she was getting ready with her camera, the police thought we were taking recordings of them. And I think it was at a time when also a lot of information about maybe the police are being lazy or something like that, where people would just post things on social media of those in authority. So the police thought we were doing that. So they called us. So you know how 3rd April means after it's 1 May, which is a holiday. So it meant that it was on a weekend. If we would have been in a jail cell, we would have missed a couple of days. So this policeman is like, you are recording us without our consent. So there was kind of a back and forth trying to explain, like, oh, this is what was happening. Look at our phones. No, you put it on the cloud and all of that. But eventually, everything worked out. They let us go. But aside from that, everything, it was okay. Maybe a flat tire, but those things happen.
1: Yes. Yeah. What an adventure. That's what I can say.
0: Beautiful. Thank you so much, Philip, and Memory, with you in the program Growing the Marriage. It's good to hear from you. What makes you proud of Memory?
2: Well, this just takes on herself, as in who she is. Basically, it's her profession. She's an architect. So for me, I'm very amazed when I see her work, the things that she produces, the passion that she has for the work, and how we're walking around, she's talking about buildings like this should have been this, and she teaches me a lot. But I'm proud of her in that essence of the architect that she is, yeah.
0: Anything else?
2: Well...
0: She is smiling. Please respond. Why?
1: I think for me, it's like, is that all you're proud of about my profession? Is that all?
2: Okay, yeah. Okay, the reason I'm saying that is this is nothing to do. I don't want to say something about, oh, you do this for me. I'm proud of you as a person in that aspect. So it's an achievement that is yours to own. So I'm proud of that. I'm proud when you grow in that aspect, because this is who you are. Now this is away from me. Aww. So that's why I'm proud of you in that aspect.
1: Thank you. Oh, my man. Yeah, that's what I'm impressed. Yeah.
0: So what makes you proud of him?
1: You lead the family, our family, and also I'm proud of you, how you interact with the Pillies, my family relations. I don't take it for granted. He makes himself available, I must say. Hey, guys, he's there. So I'm glad when my parents call for something, he helps himself. When my sister has a breakdown at night, we get up, we go. So, yeah, that's what I can say. I'm really proud of the man that you are.
0: How many siblings do you have, Memory?
1: I have 5 siblings.
0: Is there a boy?
1: 2 boys.
0: Now, they look forward to him?
1: Yes, he talks to them as though, he talks to them as though he's the uncle that came in from some country and came in, and then, like, they already know each other. I mean, yeah, I'm a Tabujez. That's what I can say. My husband, I'm a Tabujez. Because even my brother in Blantyre, it's as if, but they know what to talk about. That's why I stand there and go like, hey.
0: Has there been a moment, Philip, where you say, oh, I think I made a mistake to get Memory?
2: No. I think when we were getting together, I had told her that before, that when you got in the relationship, when we were getting in the relationship, I had not been with anyone for quite a while. Mm-hmm. And during that period, was a period that I was trying to learn, like, okay, why do I want to be with someone? Why should I do these things and all of that? Getting to listen to experienced people. So when I got with her, I had quite an understanding of what I'm trying to do. So honestly, there has not been a moment where I said I regret. Because it's also one of those moments, as I said, from my song, how I said, I'm very grateful to be where I am. So I mainly focus on those things. Like, I actually chose this person. As I said, I look at her as a person who is not perfect. So every time, even if we would have something like, oh, a disagreement and all of that, I'm like, that's my favorite disagreement, you know, that kind of thing. So, yeah, I have not had that moment to say, no, this shouldn't have been the one. Yeah, I'm grateful to be with her. Yeah.
0: Confirm Memory.
1: Regret is a strong word, I must say. But then, yeah, I confirm, like, he's there. Yeah, throwing in the towel, I think it's not on his agenda. Well, yeah.
0: How about on your agenda?
1: On my agenda, I think, no. It could be something where I felt I'm falling short of being a wife. So, yeah.
0: Talk about that.
1: Falling short of being a wife. Mm. Yeah, where I feel like I'm not doing enough, that I feel, you know, surely there must be more that I can do for my husband.
0: Like what?
1: Yeah.
0: So, Memory, ask him a question.
1: My husband, you know I love you. Was there a point where you must give up Oh, is there a moment where you wanted to walk out of the house and maybe stay out, not to be in the house anymore? What did I do? If that was the case, yeah.
2: No, I don't think there has been a moment, especially like after we got married, where I've thought that, no, I can take this, I should leave. Yeah, I think getting married has been like, oh, we are married and this is it. So I have not had that thought. I don't think you have gotten me to a point where I thought that I can't do this anymore. No. Memory? what is it that you want, not just from the generic part, but what do you feel like would make you happy, like if I did something like this, and then you'd be happy that this is what you expect from me?
1: All right. I expect efforts in planning things to do, because I know when we were dating, I was usually more of the person who was planning events and all sorts. And when we got married, I think I pulled back because I was like, looks like it's one-sided. So I'll just say, if he doesn't want to do anything, I'll also just stay. So I think if you put into the efforts of, let's do this, let's do this. It doesn't even have to have, like what we did on Sunday, I mean, that felt good. Yeah, it felt good, I must say. Yes, I was the one who carried the game, but still, again, yeah, I love
2: it. I think it's also one of the things that I noted. She likes games, like different types of games and all of that. Yeah, I think that's one of those things that I have to work on to be on the same page. Yeah.
0: Beautiful. Good to hear from you, Philip, and Memory Chauluka in the program Growing the Marriage. So we end there today in part one of this conversation. So do join me. I'm Victor Kaonga. Do share with me what you've learned from the two. Send me a WhatsApp message to +27 72 641 4475. The number again, +27 72 641 4475. Do get in touch with us indeed, even via email, info@twrafrica.org. info@twrafrica.org. I'll be very, very excited to hear from you. So join me for the next program on this radio network. May God richly bless you as we continue growing our marriages. Bye.

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1: Well, hello to you. Thank you so much for joining us on the station. It speaks hope to the world, TWR Pure Talk. It is that time of your Saturday where we start with 20, the Countdown Magazine with William Ryan III, where he counts down the 20 most listened to songs in Christian music. We're still in blessed week, so I'll be telling you about that as well during the show tonight. 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
10: Hey there, I'm William Ryan III, and I'm really happy that you have joined me for this week's countdown. Now, if you're stopping by for the first time, here's a little bit of what you're in for. We'll be counting down the top 20 songs in Christian music over the next couple of hours, and along the way, we're going to hear some stories behind some of those songs from the artists themselves. We'll also check in and see what's going on with some of your favorite artists and our three things you need to know. That's our new segment, as well as hear our station of the week and much more. Now, a couple of highlights for you if you listened to the show last week. Well, Megan Woods, she is moving fast up the charts. You'll see where she lands this week. And two new songs are hitting our chart this week, and I cannot wait to play those for you.
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10: Well, it has been a minute since we've heard this artist on our countdown. Her last song was called Get Behind Me, and she is back with a brand new one this weekend on the countdown. It is Emerson Day, and here she is to tell us about No Smoke.
11: Hey, it's Emerson Day, and my song No Smoke was inspired by the story of Shadrach, Meshach, and Abednego. They stood up to King Nebuchadnezzar even in the face of death. And because of their bold faith, they were able to go into that fiery furnace and come out completely unharmed. In scripture, it says, without even the smell of smoke on them. And today, we might not have golden statues before us, but there are idols all around in our everyday lives. No Smoke is a reminder that we only bow down to one name and the one true God.
5: Number 20, new music.

0: Wow. If you need a little pick-me-up today, that one was for you. It's called No Smoke. It's a brand new one hitting our chart at number 20 from Emerson Day. Well, now we go from that new song to another new one. This time it's from Andrew Rip and Jervis Campbell. This one is called Hold Me Up.
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1: Hey, this is Ryan Stevenson, and this is the story behind my new song, This I Know. Psalm 46 says, God is our refuge and strength, a very present help in times of trouble. This song was born out of that tension that we all feel, believing that God is good while living in a world that's unpredictable and sometimes painfully unfair. It doesn't ignore the hurt or try to rush past the questions. Instead, it sits in the uncertainty and chooses to trust the goodness of God anyway. It's about learning that faith isn't pretending that everything's okay. It's placing your weight on God's faithfulness when nothing else feels steady. Even when the story doesn't make sense, this song is a reminder that God's character hasn't changed, and that the same hands that allow the storm are the same hands that hold us through it.

0: This I Know.
1: That is number 18 this week from Ryan Stevenson. It's called This I Know on 20 The Countdown magazine. Now, I saw this was pretty cool too. Ryan is actually playing a concert this weekend to benefit the ministry of one of our stations that airs 20, Praise 93 Radio in Albany, Georgia. So if you're listening there this weekend, you gotta write in, let me know how that show went. If you get to see it, it'd be pretty cool. Well, our first segment for the week had two new songs hitting our chart from Andrew Rip and Emerson Day. And I hear you often say that's one of your things that you love about 20 is get to be introduced to some new music. So did you know that you don't have to wait for a new track to hit the countdown? 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
1: Well, as I mentioned, we had a couple of new ones hit the chart in the beginning of our show, but we still have 17 more to go this weekend. And in those 17, one of those songs is making a pretty big leap. It's that new one from Megan Woods, so you'll find out where she lands. And we also have some more stories behind a few of the songs from the artists themselves. So stick around and hear what happens on the countdown this weekend.
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7: All right, friend, thank you so much for joining us on the station that speaks hope to the world. 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

0: Stars Go Dim at number 17 after a one spot climb with Holy on 20 The Countdown Magazine. Well, now this song is our biggest mover this week. It's a new one from Megan Woods. This just hit our chart last weekend and she's already jumping up here.
1: Number 16.

0: She is already jumping it up 4 spots this week to number 16. After just debuting last weekend, that's Megan Woods with Heaven Down Here on 20 The Countdown Magazine. She is headlining her tour called The Truth, and it begins in the U.S. this October 1st. And I hear that she's joined by Jeremy Rosato, so that's going to be fun. Looks like some of those dates are actually selling out already, too, which is a good problem to have for her. Well, did you realize that as you were listening to 20 The Countdown Magazine this weekend, countless others all over the world are listening at the same time? Doesn't that blow your mind? Not just people in your city. There are men, women, and children of all ages and all walks of life, all worshiping to the songs on the countdown at the same time as you. Now, I'd love to give you a glimpse of who is listening with you, and maybe when you hear their names, you can say a quick prayer for them. Such a powerful image there, right? Well, let's think about our friend named Familiar, who is listening in Malawi. That's a country on the continent of Africa. Familiar wrote in recently and said, "I've been listening to your program for 2 years. Keep it up. This program encourages a lot of people with its hopeful messages and Christian songs." Well, Familiar, I'm so glad that you found our countdown 2 years ago and you've stuck with us too since then. And we honor you and all those listening in Malawi today. Now it's your turn. Let us know where you're listening from and what part of the world you're in, and I'll share it here with everyone that's listening to our show. 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
0: Well, a few weeks ago, we had a new song hit our chart from the band Passion Worship, and they're in to tell us about that song here in a little while, along with your remaining 15 songs of the week. And stay with me, because we're going to get to our artist news a little later in the next hour. We have some cool things like the winning future fan favorite. Those new songs that I played last week, we're going to play the winner this week. And also, we're going to feature a radio station of the week, one of the many stations that airs 20 around the globe just for you.
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2: 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I am calling from Florence, Alabama. I'm listening to y'all on WFIX, The Fix, and I just appreciate all y'all do. 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
3: 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They're going through the Word of God. It's John Matthews and Esther Sisulu in a conversation about scriptures. All right, so thank you so much for joining us tonight on 20 The Countdown Magazine as we count down the 20 most listened to songs. Coming in at number 17, Ryan Stevenson with This I Know and Just That Good by Passion. 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
5: Hey guys, what's up? It's Christian from Passion Music, and I want to talk about our new song, Just That Good. It is a joy bomb. You know, scripture says that the joy of the Lord is our strength, and that's really, it's in this song a lot. In Psalm 40, David writes, he said, "I waited patiently for the Lord. He inclined and heard my cry. He lifted me up out of the pit. He set my feet on a rock, and then he put a new song in my mouth, a hymn of praise to God." And that's what this song is. It's an expression of a heart set free, redeemed, brought back to life by the love and the touch of God. And when you've been redeemed like that, you can't help but sing about it. You want to dance a little bit. You want to shout. And that's what this song is. It's the expression of that love. We got to lead this song at Passion 2026 with 45,000 college students who were full of the joy of the Lord. And that was a lot of fun. I hope wherever you are today, whatever you're going through, this song infuses your life with that joy that's so available and so possible in Christ.
1: Number 15.

0: That is the band Passion, and that's their song called Just That Good. Moving up to number 15 this week on 20 The Countdown magazine. Now Cochran & Company, they're dropping down to this spot with What Grace Can Do.
1: Number 14.

0: It's Cochran & Company, number 14, with What Grace Can Do on 20. Well, now we get to hear the story behind a song from an artist themselves, and you're going to love the story about this song called Thank God, but I'll let her tell you all about it.
1: Hey, I'm Leanna Crawford, and this is the story behind my song, Thank God. When I look back on my life, I can't help but thank God for all the times that he said no, or not yet, or I've got something better for you. Honestly, if it was up to me, my life would look a whole lot different. And even though I've experienced hard, messy, real human seasons, I can look back now and see that God was using all of it. So to you, if you've been in that season or you're in that season right now, know that God will not waste your pain. And I pray that one day you too can look back and say, thank God. Number 13.

0: 2020, the Countdown Magazine. It is Thank God from Leanna Crawford, number 13 this week. You know, she is getting closer and closer to expecting her first baby. That is going to be happening in November if all goes as planned. So we are getting so close. I'm sure they are so excited getting ready, getting the room ready and the crib and all the things. I mean, there's so much to do when you got a new baby coming home, right? Well, our future fan favorite winning song, that is coming up for you next hour. That's where we play two new songs and get you to vote on them. And then the following week, we play the one that has the most votes as your winner. But that's coming up, and I hope you'll be able to stick around for that. But this last week, I threw you a little curveball. And Sarah, she had some thoughts about it. Listen to this.
1: William Ryan, this is Sarah calling from the beautiful state of New Hampshire. We're in the middle of our fall foliage season. You gave us such a hard job this week in choosing the future fan favorite. What were you thinking to make us choose between Seth Schlatter and Joe L. Barnes and Seth Schlatter? I actually chose that song, Road Less Traveled. Thank you so much for everything you and the team do. Have a wonderful weekend.
0: Well, Sarah, thanks first of all for listening every week and for sticking with 20. You and your family have been such good friends of our show. So thanks for leaving your thoughts and for voting. And I know it was a tough one this week, but you can thank Amy, our producer, because she actually picked those songs this week to vote on. She must be a huge Seth Schlatter fan or something. She just wanted him to win either way. And he did, of course, since he was in both of those choices. But you'll have to listen next hour and see which song of those that got it. And we'll play the full version for you. But do you have any thoughts or questions about something that you've heard on 20? Let's hear about it. You can leave me a message right from the Connect tab at 20thecountdown.com, just like Sarah did. Or you can even find our listener line telephone number listed there if you want to call that and leave a voicemail. Or you can even just type a message. But either way, it works for me. I would just love to hear from you today.
2: Coming up.
0: Well, I know we have a lot of big fans of the band For King and Country, so you would be happy to know if you fall into that category that their new song is coming up in our remaining 12 this week. 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
7: You are enjoying 20 The Countdown Magazine on TWR Pure Talk. My name is Tulane. It's such an honor to be here with you to enjoy the 20 most listened to songs in Christian music. And if you've just joined us, where have you been? Well, let me just tell you who's in the top 15, or at least who was at number 15 tonight for King and Country. What If I Told You? Thank God by Lena Crawford coming in at number 14. And number 13, Corin and Company with What Grace Can Do. All right, we're going to learn more about grace. We're going to learn more about Jesus tonight as we even just listen to the music and the lyrics that are taken from, that rise up from the scriptures. Stay tuned.
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0: Well, these guys just dropped their new album last week called The Most Beautiful Colors. Here is For King and Country up next with their latest song called What If I Told You on 20 The Countdown Magazine.
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0: On the night you're falling all to pieces, you can bring your lonely heart to Jesus. What if I told you that I believe it?
1: Artist News. Three things you need to know. Number one.
2: If you know Ann Wilson's breakout song called My Jesus, then you might be interested to know that the story of how she got her start in music is now being turned into a movie. Now, Ann became the first solo female artist to take her debut single to number one on the Christian Airplay chart since it began in 2003. I mean, that's a pretty incredible way to start your music career, isn't it? But before all that, Ann was just a regular teenager who posted a video of herself singing online. And that video, it caught the attention of people in the Christian and country music industries, opening a door to a whole new chapter in her life. Now, this movie, it's going to follow that journey, including how Ann navigated some changes in her family, her friendships, faith, and identity as her music career began to take shape. Production of the movie is expected to begin next month, so we'll be keeping an eye out for more details as Ann's story makes its way to the big screen. You can find more about the movie and Ann Wilson's journey at our website at 20thecountdown.com.
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2: 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This story, it might bring back some memories. Let's hear from Caleb and John as they tell us the story about it.
3: Okay, I'm super excited for what we get to do today. So growing up, I listened to an audio series called Adventures in Odyssey. 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Well, they reached out to us and they are doing a remake of Adventures in Odyssey as an animated movie, and they want us to sing a song from the 70s Jesus rock era. So we're doing a vocal session for that today. I'm super excited. Let's go.
2: How cool is that? You could definitely hear the excitement in Caleb's voice when he's talking about it, right? He even said his inner child is pretty happy right now. Adventures in Odyssey has been part of so many families' lives over the years. I'm sure you too. And now this new movie, it's going to be coming to the big screen next year. We'll have a fun behind-the-scenes video of Caleb and John recording their song, along with more information about the movie, over at our website at 20thecountdown.com.
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2: The band For King & Country, they have always been willing to make music with artists from different corners of the music world. They've teamed up with artists like Michael W. Smith, Kirk Franklin, Tori Kelly, Jordan Sparks, and Dolly Parton. But this week, Joel and Luke shared that one kind of collaboration still feels rare: being invited into a writing room to help someone else tell their story. That invitation came from Jessica Simpson. Together, they worked on her new song, My Mosaic. Now, Jessica's story has had quite a few chapters. She grew up in a pastor's family and sang in church. As a teenager, she signed with a Christian music label before finding success in the pop music industry. Then came the reality show that followed her life as a young newlywed, and later, the fashion business that she built. Much of that life played out in public, but the headlines, they didn't tell the whole story. Jessica has also spoken openly about painful experiences in her struggle with alcohol addiction. Last fall, as she marked 8 years of sobriety, she wrote that getting sober allowed her to pursue God's purpose for her life. Now, through this song, she is sharing more of that journey, including the faith that she has returned to. I imagine there's a lot of trust involved in sitting down with other songwriters and saying, here are the parts of my life that people haven't really seen. Help me find the words. And that's what makes this collaboration different. Joel and Luke aren't just adding their voices to a song. They're helping Jessica tell a story that only she could tell. And the message of My Mosaic is one I think a lot of us need to hear. The painful pieces of your life, they don't have to be the end of your story. God can bring beauty from them as well.
1: You're up to date. That was three things you need to know. Now, back to the countdown with William Ryan III. Number 11.

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1: This week's throwback is taking us back to the year 2019, if you can believe it. This song, I mean, it feels so new. I can't believe 2019 was the year on this one. It is from the band Switch, though. It's featuring Dylan Chase.

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2: Blessed to be here with you. And you know what? Like the Psalms, music, even more than music, gives us the words sometimes that we may not have to express what's in our hearts. If it's gratitude, if it is, you know, sorrow, whatever it is we're feeling at that time, sometimes music is a great way to express that as we sing along, sometimes as we listen to the music. And I hope that that's what we're doing for you, just uplifting your heart, your spirit, as you listen to 20 The Countdown magazine on TWR Pure Talk. We are enjoying the 20 most listened to songs in Christian music with William Ryan III. And at number 12, we enjoyed a song by Jeremy Camp called Revival. And then OK by Forrest Frank came in at number 11. Throwback tonight was Jesus Loves Me from 2015 by Chris Tomlin. And now it's time for the top 10.
0: Ten down and ten to go. You were just in time for the top 10 remaining songs of the week. In our first half of our show, not a single song was in the same spot as last week. In our second half, two tracks held steady, four slid down, and four are moving up. Now, the big question that I have, did Phil Wickham and Crowder make it to 7 weeks in a row at that number one spot? Well, hang out with me and we are going to find out soon.
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0: Let's do this and kick off our top 10 songs with a new one that just hit our chart 3 weeks ago. It is from Brandon Lake. It's his latest, called How Good God Is.
1: Number 10. I did.

0: That is Forrest Frank. He's at number 9 after climbing 2 spots with OK on 20 The Countdown magazine. Well, we have an artist in now to tell us about this song of his called Demons. Here is Josiah Queen to tell us about writing it.
1: I wrote this song with a couple of close friends, and it really comes from a journey of battling depression and anxiety through different seasons of my life. The enemy has tried to attack my mind, but I've learned there is real power in the name of Jesus. When his name is spoken, darkness has to leave. This song is a declaration that fear doesn't win and lies don't get the final say. If you've been fighting battles in your mind too, I hope this song reminds you that there's hope and there's freedom.
2: Number 8.

0: is Josiah Queen with the longest running song on the countdown this weekend. It is called Demons, and it's at number 8 this time. Last week, I asked you to engage with 20, and whether you sit and focus or you use it as a soundtrack while you're doing something else, Callie, who listens on 91.3 The Fix in Alabama, she sent me a message that sounded similar to the way someone else was listening to the show last week. She said, I listen every weekend while I DoorDash. It keeps me motivated for the week ahead. Well, Callie, thanks for doing that, for listening while you're out there dashing, and I get to hear that from people all the time, so maybe we should get them to sponsor the show or something. I don't know. 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Just go to our profile there and click send message and type in whatever you would like to say and send it our way.
1: Coming up.
0: Well, we're moving right along to get closer to the number one spot out of these top 20 of the week. We have 7 more songs to go, and we still have a couple of more artists dropping by to tell us the stories about their music, so you don't want to miss those. And a little later, we're going to have the winning future fan favorite. Now, last week, I know, it was a little confusing. We had 2 songs that both had Seth Schlieder in them, so either way this week, Seth Schlieder, I'll just go ahead and spoil it for you. He's a winner of the future fan favorite, but I won't tell you which song got it. You will have to stick around and find out later on.
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4: Such an honor to be here with you, enjoying the 20 most listened to songs in Christian music. We've just kicked off with the top 10, Jimmy McDonald at number 10 with Ain't No Way, Brendan Lake with How Good God Is at number 9. And we also enjoyed the number 8, Toten Walls with Breathe On It, as we enjoyed the 20 most listened to songs in Christian music. Give us feedback and talk to us here on TWR Pure Talk. Hey, by the way, it is a blessed week. We're still in blessed week. 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
1: This is Chandler Moore, and this is the heart behind my song, God, I'm Just Grateful. The Bible instructs us to give thanks in all things. That means in the good, in the bad, in the ugly, and the beautiful, we are to thank God for it all. And I think this song helps me set my eyes on the list of reasons I have to be grateful. God has been so good. And in the midst of fires and trials and struggles and battles, I still have a reason to be grateful. And this is that song. Here's God, I'm Just Grateful.
2: Number 6.

0: faithful for you.
1: Is Chandler Moore. He is at number 6 this week after climbing up a spot with God, I'm Just Grateful on 20 The Countdown magazine. I'll tell you something I'm grateful for. Last weekend, we got to get the entire family together. That was Morgan and Bailey, our kids, and then our new daughter-in-law, Ari. And we got them all together for a birthday celebration. My wife, Christy, she celebrated a birthday last weekend. And so what a rare thing to get everyone together for a dinner on a Saturday night. I mean, it was an amazing time. We went to a little quiet restaurant and just hung out for hours and talked. I mean, that is Christy's idea of the perfect birthday. Have that whole family together, lots of great conversation, lots of good food. I mean, it was just such a cool time. And we, of course, celebrated her all weekend long. On Sunday, I got to, after church, take her out for lunch to one of her favorite places and have a nice little salad. And I even ate not a salad, but I threw it into like a tortilla and they made it a wrap for me. So it was a little more hearty for, you know, a guy. But I think she had a pretty good birthday. One thing that she did that I was not included in was she got together with a lot of her friends that are in her small group and they played Mahjong. I mean, this is all the rage right now, but she had a whole day of that, and I think that was a blast.
2: Coming up,
1: 5 more songs to go, if you can believe it. We're already down to these top 5, and if you can, just plant yourself there for a little while longer, because there could be some crazy things happening in our top 5. And even our future fan favorite winner, that might be a little crazy, because last week we had 2 songs, that one of them was from Joelle Barnes featuring Seth Schleter, and the other song was from Seth Schleter himself. So either way, he is going to win the future fan favorite this week, so we'll find out which song got it coming up soon.
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4: 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I've been listening to 20 The Countdown magazine since 2016. I really like the program. It's very encouraging. It's very interesting. And I'm glad that I'm part of this show. 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
2: Same as it was back then, same as it is today. 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
6: 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You're chilling with myself, Tulani, and William Ryan III as he counts down the 20 most listened to songs in Christian music. God, I'm Just Grateful, coming in at number 7 by Chandler Moe. And Josiah Quinn gave us Demons at number 6. Well, literally, the song is called Demons. He didn't give us Demons as such. 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
1: It's Toby Mac with Lord It Feels Good, number 5 on 20 The Countdown magazine. All right, it is time for the future fan favorite. And last weekend, we let Amy, our producer, pick the future fan favorite songs, and she did something kind of fun. I think she must be a big Seth Schlitter fan because she picked a song from Joel Barnes called Road Less Traveled that was featuring Seth Schlitter. And then the other song that she picked to go head to head with that one, it was from Seth Schlitter himself called All In. Well, we tallied up all the votes to find out which one of those you liked better, and you liked the collaboration the best. Here is Joel Barnes and Seth Schlitter singing Road Less Traveled.
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that a cool song? That is the winning future fan favorite. It's from Joel Barnes and Seth Schleter. It's called Road Less Traveled here on 20 The Countdown Magazine. Great pick. Okay, we're going to do it again this weekend, and I have two different artists for you to listen to and new songs for you to hear and vote on. The first one, it's a new one from Corey Asbury. It's called Blessed Be.

0: That's a new one from Corey Asbury. It's called Blessed Be. The first pick for the future fan favorite. Okay, the next one, it is from Joseph O'Brien. It's called More and More. 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
1: Hey.

0: That's a new one from Joseph O'Brien. It's called More and More. The song before that one was from Corey Asbury called Blessed Be. Those are this week's picks for the future fan favorite.
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2: Number 4.

It's John Reddick here on 20 The Countdown Magazine. That's his latest song called Holding On, Praise God. Number 4 this week. You know, his No Fear tour is kicking off next month, and he has a special guest joining him. Guess who it is? It's Hope Darst. So that'll be a lot of fun for those two hitting the road next month. 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

0: week in a row. Somewhat new there. I mean, is it exactly the same top three as we had last week? We're going to find out in no time, so stay with me.
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2: 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For more importantly, we still have plenty more music lined up for you. 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

0: music lined up for you, from 20 to Countdown Magazine to my playlist that I'm going to give you tonight. Stick around for that. Coming in at number 5, Toby Mac, Lord It Feels Good, at number 5. And then we had the future fan favorite winner tonight, which was Natalie Lane with Still Running to You, one to look forward to here on 20 to Countdown Magazine as well. And then the future fan favorite voting is between the songs Joel Barnes and Steven Sluter with Road Less Traveled and All In by Seth Sluter. All right, now we're going to listen to, at least at number 4, we enjoyed Gonna Be All Right. It's time for the top 3.
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3: 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John Reddick with Holding On, Praise God at number three tonight, and Tyler, Micah Tyler, gave us Perfectly at number two. And now it's time for the big one. Number one song, 20 The Countdown Magazine with William Ryan III.
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1: Well, this is pretty amazing. He jumped three spots to land in the number one spot this week. It's an artist who was born and raised in Newfoundland, Canada, where his parents put him through all sorts of musical training, which totally paid off. Here is Matt Maher with Gonna Be Alright.
2: Number one.

That is your new number one song here on 20 The Countdown Magazine. It is from Matt Maher. It's called Gonna Be Alright. Now, that is his 13th week on the countdown with that song, and he is already there at number one after jumping three spots last week to land there. That's pretty impressive, but such a great song. I love that one, and I hope you do too. Well, I would love to hear from you this week. Reach out to me at our website, 20thecountdown.com. Let me know your thoughts on the countdown, and let me know where in the world you listen from. It's always cool to hear where you're at and where you're listening each weekend. But I'm William Ryan III, and I will look forward to talking to you again next time.

0: So, what's hiding in the shadows of your life? The things you don't talk about, the guilt you bury, the bitterness you justify, the secret habits that quietly own you. Maybe no one else sees them, but you do, and they're stealing your peace. Hi, I'm Bernie Diamond, and welcome again to Fresh. Have you ever walked into a dark room after being out in the sunlight? For a few moments, you can't see a thing. Your eyes strain, your body hesitates, and the familiar feels foreign. But as soon as the light switch flicks on, everything changes. What was hidden is visible once more. That's how it works in our souls too. We get so used to living with little pockets of darkness, resentment we don't deal with, shame we won't confess, emotions we keep locked away, that after a while, the shadows feel normal. The Apostle Paul wrote to the Christians in Ephesus who were surrounded by temptation and compromise, calling them and us out of the shadows and into the light. Ephesians chapter 5, verse 14. Yes, everything is made clear by the light. This is why we say, "Wake up, you who are sleeping. Rise from death, and Christ will shine on you." The message is simple but urgent. Stop living half asleep. Stop pretending that darkness is harmless. Jesus didn't die to make you comfortable in the shadows. He rose to bring you fully into his light. And yes, that light exposes things we'd rather hide, but it also heals what we could never fix on our own. So what's your dark room, the thing you've avoided opening up to God? Flip the switch. Let his light in, because freedom doesn't come by hiding. It comes by stepping into the light. That's God's word, fresh for you today. Friend, the love of God for you is more than words could ever say. He wants to fill you with his joy, his peace, his power.
1: 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A bit of music, and then we'll enjoy Unshackled.

0: Please note, due to the nature of the content of the following program, it's not suitable for children.
1: How do you do? The word addiction often describes being enslaved to habits or substances, things which harm our bodies and minds. Many people believe that there are unseen forces in this world that use addictions to keep us from reaching our fullest potential and sometimes even shorten our lives. For the man in this story, years of drug dealing and drug abuse almost cost him his life, until one day when he experienced healing that seemed impossible, when his heart and mind and life were unshackled.

0: hear you have been busy. How many have you destroyed?
1: 16. Only one escaped. Most of them self-destructed on their own. Heroin overdoses, drug shootings. One died in a car accident. But he was... how do the humans say it? DUI, yes. That's the phrase they like to use. Driving under our influence. 16 lives have ended before their time, my master.
0: Tell me about the one who's left. What's his name?
1: His parents call him John, but his street name is Coyote, because he's a half-breed. Drugs nearly destroyed him. I even tried to kill him with a virus he acquired from dirty needles. He would be dead now if it weren't for... well...
0: what?
1: His parents. Every day they ask the Holy One to deliver their son, and they refuse to ever give up on him.
0: Where is he now?
1: He's about to speak to a large crowd. He's nervous and scared.
0: Do everything in your power to remind him how worthless he still is. Make him believe he'll never be delivered from the desire to use drugs again.
1: I will try, my master.
0: Try? Do. And do not fail me like you did with that girl called Hannah. What has happened to her?
1: I'm not sure.
0: You lie. Where is she?
1: She's... there. With him. They are married.
2: Leave me, and do not come back until they are both destroyed.
3: This is Unshackled, dramatizing true life stories produced in Chicago by Pacific Garden Mission. Our work began more than 140 years ago, when a little woman with a big heart opened a refuge where destitute men came when they had nowhere else to go. The program that makes you face yourself and think. How do you go from a healthy religious upbringing to incarceration for numerous felony charges as an adult? John Allred knows, because it happened to him. This is his true testimony, right now on Unshackled.
4: I'd like to welcome everyone to this year's graduation ceremony. Each year, we select one graduate to give the student address during this ceremony. We ask them to share the great things God has done in their life. Please welcome to the podium, Mr. John Allred.
5: I guess you were expecting someone with a cap and gown, huh? What I'm wearing is the prison uniform they gave me when I served time for drug dealing, attempted murder, identity theft, and a whole lot more. To be honest, I feel out of place standing up here in this orange jumpsuit. You people are dressed a whole lot better than I am. Yeah, truth is, if it hadn't been for Jesus, I wouldn't be standing here today at all. Like most of my homies, I'd either be 6 feet under or serving life in prison. Let me tell you how I ended up in that mess. I was raised in a Christian home, but for a long time, I'd hope I'd get to heaven because of all the good things my parents did. When I was growing up, my dad was a pastor and a missionary in Costa Rica. Both my mom and dad were great parents who never gave up on me. My rebellion against authority started in high school, but if you ask my dad, he'd probably say it started much earlier. I remember the time our family was back in the States visiting friends, and we all went to an amusement park.
6: Come on, John, everyone's going to the big coaster.
7: I don't wanna!
6: You used up all the quarters I gave you. The game's over, come on.
7: No, I'm staying here.
6: Fine, stay here by yourself then.
5: I waited for a long time for my dad to come back, and sitting there by myself was the first time I remember talking to God.
7: God, I'm sorry. Please forgive me for not obeying.
5: I'll never forget feeling the presence of God at that very moment. That feeling would always be in the back of my mind, even whenever I strayed from God. We move to Michigan, where I rebel even more against authority. Somehow, I managed to finish 10th grade. But my parents decided a different environment might be just what I needed, so they sent me to New Mexico Military Institute. The discipline there helped me get straight A's, but I still partied hard every weekend. Boy, it feels good to get out of this stupid uniform. Oh, man. Just think, my brother's a whole weekend without rules. Who's ready for some beer? That stupid guy in the store barely looked at my fake ID. Man, that was an awesome fight tonight. All I had to do was wave my gun at these local boys. They ran back to mommy like scared rabbits. And remember, if anyone asks about that gun, you know nothing about it, okay?
8: Yeah.
5: Ain't nobody gonna catch us because we're too smart, too strong, too good looking.
9: Who is that? There's a cop car outside.
5: Shh! Hide your beers. Quiet. Hello, officer. Well, that seems to be the problem.
10: We had a report of some underage drinking and fighting. Someone reported a cadet waving a gun around. You know anything about that?
5: Sorry. My friends and I don't attend that school.
10: Really? Then how do you explain the uniforms hanging on the back of that chair over there? Now, you boys, hand me your IDs and throw out that beer.
5: When I called my dad and told him I had been kicked out of military school, he said,
11: "Why? Why do you keep doing this to me?"
5: I had no answer. He enrolled me in a nearby private school, and I got my grades back up. I moved into a house off campus, and my roommate and I started throwing parties every night.
12: Man, that was crazy last night. Never seen freshmen shell out so much money for pills and grass. You must have scored big time.
5: Yeah, feels like I'm printing money. Sure beats working for a living, huh?
12: I'm going out for some food. You want something?
5: What?
12: Never mind. I can tell when you're in one of your funks. I'm out of here.
5: Yeah, see you later. God! What am I doing? Where are you? You made yourself real to my parents, but I don't feel you around anymore. I want you to show up right now, right here in this room, and tell me what you want from me. Where are you, God? Talk to me! Okay, have it your way. If you're not gonna talk to me, I'm going my own way. From now on, I'm free to live my life any way I want to. I don't need you. I understood later that God was ready to talk to me through His Word, His Holy Bible, but I was too blinded by pride to see it. After my one-way conversation with God, I started dealing drugs big time. I thought I was the man and everything revolved around me. I got involved with some Chicano gangs and my friend Chase introduced me to some big suppliers in Mexico. Come on in. Anybody follow you?
12: No way. I checked, double checked. But you better be careful, man. Too many people coming to this house. All it takes is one snitch and the yoda will be on you like white on rice. You look skinny, man. You sick or something?
5: Nah, just don't eat like I used to. My head's still buzzing from that acid I dropped last night.
12: Whatever. Here's your supply, but I need 10 grand for it.
5: No sweat. I'll get you the money. These students pay top dollar for these pills. Hey, I need more grass. Lots more.
12: You're wasting your time selling a little here, a little there. I'll hook you up with this cartel I know. You help them move their stuff up north, and you'll start making some big money.
5: Hey, man, I told you to use my pager only. No phone calls, remember? Yeah, all right. I'll meet you at the usual spot. Yeah, 10 minutes. Man, that was weird. I hope the cops weren't listening.
12: What's up?
5: College boy ran out of coke, needs some 8-balls. I'll be back.
12: Better leave your gun and another product here. Travel light, Coyote.
5: Yeah, travel light.
13: Hurry up, man!
5: Relax, Snowbird. Here's your happy dust. And next time, use my pager. You know the rules. Why are you so nervous? Just give me my money and what you owe me from last time, and I'm out of here. Good boy. Wait, why are you giving me so much cash all of a sudden? And why are you pumping the brakes? The car's not even moving. You trying to signal someone?
8: Step out of the car and put your hands in the air.
5: I was thrown into the Bernalillo County Detention Center and spent the weekend sleeping on a concrete floor next to a toilet. I was sick from going through drug withdrawal. All I could do was wait for somebody to bail me out. Thanks for helping me out, Dad.
14: I hope you learned your lesson. The only reason they let you out is because the judge knows our family and how hard we try to do the right thing. Son, it's time you totally give your life to God so he can help you stay off drugs and straighten
5: He's
14: out your life.
5: He's your God, Dad, not mine. See you later.
12: Johnny! Wake up, Johnny!
5: Hi, Chase. When did you get here? Ah, must have fallen asleep on the couch. Where you been?
12: Who's a girl passed out in your bedroom?
5: That's Heather. She was desperate for some coke, so I gave her some blues to calm her down.
12: Well, next time, take her cigarettes away when she nods off so she doesn't burn the house down.
5: You worry too much. That ain't gonna happen. Well, guess what? It happened. Nobody was hurt in the fire, but my drug stash and the 10 grand I owed my suppliers went up in smoke. I had lost almost everything I owned in the world. The last letter my grandmother wrote me before passing away, it was gone. Everything was gone. But after the fire, I started shooting heroin every day, and when I looked in the mirror while I was at my friend's house, I looked just like the druggies I made fun of. When I went to court, they placed me on probation for my cocaine trafficking charge and sent me to a place called The Meadows in Arizona. 30 days and $30,000 later, I checked out, got drunk that night, and landed in jail again.
15: Mr. Allred, I see in your court records you've already tried rehab. Apparently it wasn't successful. We'll give you a choice. 90 days in jail or a teen challenge farm in Washington State.
5: I'll go back to rehab, Your Honor. What kind of farm is it?
15: Trust me, you'll feel right at home.
5: Pigs! Oh, you gotta be kidding me! Where are the cows? Ooh, you pigs really stink! Yeah, I guess I stink too. You would think a pig farm would finally help me to come to my senses about my need for God. I did begin to have a few moments of clarity while I was there, but I got kicked out for not following the rules. My parole officer was notified, the police were waiting at the airport, and I spent a few more months in jail. When I got back to New Mexico, the Holy Spirit was really after me. I ignored God and went back into a vicious cycle of drug use, rehab, withdrawals, and right back to drugs. Problem was, I needed money to buy the drugs.
16: All right, listen, man. I paid you back already. So tell your girlfriend who stole the stuff out of my apartment that I want it back, and I want it now.
5: No can do. She already pawned it for me. Like I said, pay me my money or else.
16: Or else what? I swear, if you steal anything else of mine, I'll kill you.
5: Not if I kill you first with this!
16: Whoa, whoa! Whoa, put the knife down, John. Don't do anything stupid. Put it down, John, or I'll make you put it down. I can't believe you cut me.
5: Maybe next time you'll pay me what you owe me. I left him there, bleeding on the sidewalk. People started running towards him to see what happened, and I was afraid someone would recognize me. I panicked, and I drove to a rehab in Phoenix to hide out. As my mind cleared from the drugs, God once again began to show himself to me. God, I'm tired of running. I do believe you love me. I don't want to do drugs or steal or hurt people anymore. I repent of my sins, Lord. God, give me a hunger for your word. Save me from myself. Save me. Change me so I can serve you instead of me. Please, God, help me. there, at Victory Outreach, that God began to disciple me. I knew He loved me, but I finally realized, as strange as it sounded, He liked me. I entered their school of ministry and eventually went to the Philippines for 2 years, opening a school and church. We ministered in the city dumps where people lived in wretched conditions. God was doing a new work in me, but my faith was about to be tested when my team landed at LAX and we stood in line at customs and immigration. I noticed some cops up front, looking at some photos, scanning the crowd. I thought they were looking at the guy standing next to me, but then...
10: Excuse me. Are you John? John Alred?
5: Yeah, that's me.
10: Sir, would you come with us?
5: What seems to be the problem, officer?
10: Oh, there's no problem. We're just taking you to the short line.
5: The short line was a trip back to Albuquerque in chains. Once I arrived, I was arraigned on old charges related to the stabbing, receiving stolen property, and ID theft. While waiting for trial, I grew discouraged and went back to using drugs. One day, I became so jaundiced, I ended up in the hospital.
17: John, I'm Dr. Vincent. How are you feeling?
5: Like I fell off a cliff. You guys figured out what's wrong with me?
17: John, at some point you probably used a dirty needle or two. You contracted a very dangerous virus called hepatitis C. Your blood's infected, and if we don't treat it, you'll die.
5: Okay, give me a shot of meds. I'll be on my way.
17: I wish it were that simple. We need to put a line of antibiotics directly into your heart.
5: My heart? For how long?
17: Until the infection's under control. My guess, a very long time.
5: When they released me 6 months later, I felt better, but tests showed I still had the HC virus. I immediately went back to using drugs. I was constantly haunted by doubts and depression, as if demons were tormenting me. Whether this was drug-induced or real, I'm not sure. One thing was certain. The enemy of my soul was working overtime to destroy me.
18: You're tired, John, aren't you? Tired of living in cheap hotels? Tired of running from the law? You failed everyone, John. Your family, your God, even yourself.
5: I've hurt so many people.
18: Yes. Everything you touch dies, doesn't it? All your friends are dead, John.
17: They no longer feel any pain. All their troubles are over.
19: Now take the gun next to you and put it to your head. Pull the trigger, and all your pain will be over.
20: That's right. Reach for it, John.
5: No. No. Lord Jesus, help me. At the name of Jesus, the room felt at peace again. I collapsed onto the bed. Soon afterwards, I was picked up by the police, went to trial, and was sent to prison for 8 years. It's hard for me to admit this, but my addiction still controlled me, and I continued to use drugs, even in prison. When they caught me smuggling in heroin, I was thrown into solitary confinement for 5 long months.
21: Here's your dinner, Johnny boy. I'll be back in the morning to let you out for your 10-minute shower.
5: Maybe tomorrow you could let me walk in the yard for a while?
21: No can do. Warden says 23 hours and 50 minutes a day you do solitary. Comprender?
5: Been so long since I've been in the sun, I forget what it looks like.
21: It still comes up every morning. Looks like you're still reading that Bible?
5: Second time through. Not much else I can do in here.
21: My grandmother used to read that book all the time. She kept telling me God only has children, never has grandchildren. Never quite knew what she meant, but she sure liked reading that book. Well, we'll see you tomorrow, amigo.
5: God only has children, never grandchildren. God only has children. I get it. For so long, I tried to live my life through my parents' faith. But that's not how it works. God, what was that verse you showed me this morning? Therefore, if any man be in Christ, he is a new creature. Old things are passed away. Behold, all things are become new. I am you, and the old man has passed away. I get it. I just have to live with your power, not my parents, not even my own. Your power. I finally get it. I walked out of that solitary cell a changed man and never needed drugs again. After I served my sentence, I attended a Bible college where I met Hannah Rose, the love of my life. One day that summer, I went to see my dad at his home overlooking the mountains of Santa Fe.
0: Beautiful view, isn't it? God's handiwork always amazes me.
5: Dad, I went for my blood test this morning. The doc wants to make sure my HCV levels aren't rising. I was wondering, do you think God can heal me?
0: I do. Question is, do you?
5: I do. I really do.
0: Then let's bow our heads and ask God to do the impossible.
5: God, I want to be healed. I know you are able to heal me, but even if you don't, nothing will change between us. No matter what the results of my test are, I will still trust that you are the God that gives life to those who are dead. You are the God who makes all things new. Amen.
17: Sorry to keep you waiting, John. We had to rerun your blood test 3 times.
5: Is anything wrong?
17: Well, let me put it this way. You had hepatitis C, and for some reason I can't explain, now you don't. John, I'm not a believer in miracles, but there's no other way to describe this. You've been healed.
5: And that's what led me here to today, standing in front of you. On this platform, a changed man, changed in so many ways. I may be ashamed of my sins. I may even feel worthless at times, but I will never be ashamed of my Lord and Savior, Jesus Christ. Now that I've finished my degree, my wife and I want to help plant churches in some of the roughest parts of our city and help other men and women stay faithful to God when they get out of prison. We're ready to follow God and go wherever He leads us. Amen.
1: John, as president of the college, it's been inspiring to watch you grow and to see you today stand on this stage wearing the clothes of your past. Just as Christ wraps you in His righteous deeds, I now take this graduation robe and wrap it around your shoulders. You are indeed a changed man, as John writes in his gospel. If the Son, therefore, shall make you free, you shall be free indeed. It's my prayer that you and your wife, Hannah, will do many mighty things for God and for those you serve. To God be the glory.
3: Listening friend, we hope John's story has encouraged you to turn to God no matter how many times you stumble and fall. He doesn't ask for perfect lives, only obedient ones. Sometimes God does give us parents who believe in Him, but it's still up to us to make a personal decision to surrender and let Him have total control of our lives. In the story you just heard, John often felt like he was under spiritual attack. If you have similar feelings, seek the advice of a trusted pastor or Christian counselor to understand what you may be experiencing. Sometimes we suffer because of our sins, and sometimes we suffer because there is a devil who wants to steal, kill, and destroy our lives. But remember what the Apostle John tells us. Greater is he that is in you than he that is in the world. I hope you'll turn your life to Jesus so you too can experience the forgiveness that only God can give. What the Apostle John tells us, greater is he that is in you than he that is in the world. I hope you'll turn your life to Jesus so you too can experience the forgiveness that only God can give.

Howard Friedland, Mark Forrest, Kim Rasmussen, and Martin Robinson. Original music, Don Badorf. Sound, Nadine Aloysio Sorensen. Recording engineer, David Pierczynski. Sound engineer, Kim Rasmussen. Script by Scott Kirk. And I'm Timothy Gregory. Unshackled is produced by Pacific Garden Mission to show through true stories that if your life is empty, it can be filled to overflow.

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2: 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I realized that my faith does not depend on the size of my church. It depends on my relationship with God. Now I am learning and growing through your lessons.
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3: 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But right now, this is Vertical Church Band and Meredith Andrews with God, You Are My God. Enjoy.

0: Welcome to Men Alive, a biblical journey to help us become conformed to the image of Jesus Christ. I'm your host, Paul Estabrooks. Our teacher is my longtime friend, Dr. Jim Cunningham, consultant in adult education and director of Go Teach Global. Dr. Jim.
1: Story time, Paul. I was at a men's conference located on an island in the ocean. The participants were from 12 different language backgrounds, but they each spoke English. During free time, seven men signed up to go canoeing in a large fiberglass replica of a traditional Indian war canoe. The canoe was over 7 meters, 20 feet long, and could hold 16 paddlers, two abreast in 8 seats. I watched as the seven men boarded the canoe for their adventure. None had ever been in a canoe before. Picture this, Paul. The first man went to the front seat of the canoe. The second pair sat in the second seat and the rest in the next 2 seats. One problem. The back seats were empty, and now all the weight was at the front of the canoe. They shoved off from the dock and each man began paddling, on his own, at his own speed, with a predictable outcome. They were going nowhere. From the shore, it looked quite comical. Have I mentioned that none of the men had ever been in a canoe before? The host saw the problem, jumped in his motorboat, went out to the large canoe, and coached the men to spread out along the various seats, one to a seat, and paddle on alternate sides of the canoe. They did that, and off they went, paddling in a large circle, as the side with the strongest paddlers overpowered the weaker side. They were missing a sternsman in the back seat who could steer the canoe and keep it on course. The host looked at me, knowing I had taught canoeing in the past, and said, "Are you willing to join them and sit in the back and steer for those brothers?" We jumped in the motorboat, raced out to the canoe as it was heading to a rocky area. I was introduced to the group by the host, climbed in the back seat of the canoe, and said, "Together we can make it go straight, my brothers. See the man in the front seat? His name is Mark. Watch Mark's paddle. Make your paddle dip in the water at the exact same time and the same depth as Mark's. Are we ready? Go." And off we went, straight as an arrow across the bay, around a smaller island and back to the dock. As we approached the dock, a photographer took a picture of these men lifting their paddles in a triumphant salute. They did it. Moral of the story? Teamwork can accomplish more than seven individuals, each doing his own thing, but every team needs a coach or a leader.
0: So what does the Bible teach about teamwork?
1: Interestingly, the word teamwork is not found in Scripture. The concept of teamwork comes later in history with the initiation of team sports. In Bible days, the closest reference to a team would be a group of men commissioned for a task.
0: Like the 12 spies Moses selected, one from each tribe to go into the land of Canaan and report back what they saw?
1: Exactly. One example I like is the group of 30 warriors called the Mighty Men in King David's army. 1 Chronicles 11 tells us David had some 600 men, of which 30 were his mighty men. And Jashobeam was the leader of the three mightiest warriors among David's men. We could say this group of 30 were, in essence, King David's national team.
0: Could the 12 apostles that Jesus chose to be with him also be considered a team?
1: In many ways, yes. Jesus spent considerable time with these 12, working on their emotions and jealousies and attitudes to prepare them to be his witnesses, or as the Greek word says, his martis, or witness. The word that gets used in the Bible a few hundred times rather than the word team is the word disciple.
0: Dr. Jim shared with me that he's had contact with men in a variety of life roles. Many shared concerns, fears, frustrations, and challenges at accepting the common changes imposed by aging and the confusing changes within one's culture. Some felt so exhausted by the changes, they just wanted everything to stop and return to normal. The shifting roles in the traditional family make it problematic for young men to find competent role models. Most, if not all, of men's life roles are learned from other males who become their model. It is his and my belief that the most significant male role model for any man is Jesus of Nazareth, Son of God. We also believe that the Bible teaches principles a man might apply in fulfilling his primary life roles. That's what makes men alive. Before we consider further what the Bible teaches about teamwork, let me remind our listeners this is Men Alive with Dr. Jim Cunningham. We'll tell you more at the end how to get in touch with our teacher. Jim, I understand teamwork from playing team sports in school, but how does this teamwork concept apply in a local church?
1: In Acts 6, we are told there was a complaint about the distribution of food to the widows. So the 12 disciples called a meeting of the believers and said, in essence, we should spend our time in prayer and the teaching of the Word of God, not running a food program. So they selected 7 men to take this responsibility. These men were well respected and full of the Holy Spirit and wisdom. Today, we would call this team of men deacons. The Apostle Paul wrote in 1 Corinthians 12 that the church is like a body. Jesus Christ is the head of that body. He is like the coach or captain who directs the team, which in 1 Corinthians chapter 12 is compared not to a competition, but to a body. I'll let you read it, Paul.
0: The human body has many parts, but the many parts make up one whole body. So it is with the body of Christ. Some of us are Jews, some are Gentiles. Some are slaves and some are free, but we have all been baptized into one body by one Spirit, and we all share the same Spirit. Yes, the body has many different parts, not just one part. If the foot says, I am not a part of the body because I am not a hand, that does not make it any less a part of the body. And if the ear says, I am not a part of the body because I am not an eye, would that make it any less a part of the body? If the whole body were an eye, how would you hear? Or if your whole body were an ear, how would you smell anything? But our bodies have many parts, and God has put each part just where He wants it. How strange a body would be if it had only one part. Yes, there are many parts, but only one body. The eye can never say to the hand, I don't need you. The head can't say to the feet, I don't need you.
1: Scripture is clear. We need each other. No one can make it in the Christian life without the help and prayers and support of other Christians in the body or in the boat or on the team, however one chooses to define it. The bottom line is we are a body of believers united in faith, given gifts by the Holy Spirit as He chooses to do whatever Jesus Christ, the head, wants us to do for His glory. While I was writing this topic on teamwork, my mechanic, who is a Christian, looked at the tires on our car and said, you need new tires, my brother. So I went to a second friend who had the same car and asked, where do you recommend I buy tires? He phoned a friend who sold tires, and the friend said, I need the number on the side of the tire to match the correct size. So he went outside to get the number, and as he bent over, he saw a hole on the side of my front tire. The rubber was ripped back, exposing a recent puncture that had not yet made it to the center. He ran back to me and said, you really need new tires today. When I told him how glad I was the Lord allowed him to find that hole before the tire blew while driving, he answered, that's teamwork. When I asked what he meant by teamwork, he said, the Lord used your mechanic and my eyesight to find that problem before it caused a serious accident. I call that divine teamwork.
0: And I'm grateful I didn't lose a good friend in a car accident.
1: Canada's national junior rowing team, 8 tall, strong male rowers sit in a long boat and row backwards, while a smaller statue coxswain directs the team with words and hand signals towards their goal some 2 kilometers away. It struck me that on every team or board or in every mentoring or discipling relationship, one person must clearly see the goal and steer the others towards that goal. But it takes the combined effort and strength of the entire team to successfully cross the finishing line.
0: So, Jim, besides the church functioning as a body with their various spiritual gifts working to build up one another, are there other examples of teamwork in the Bible?
1: There are over 20 verses that have the phrase one another, listing things that we are to do to build up one another in the Christian faith. Individualism is not a biblical concept. Even God exists in a holy Trinity as Father, Son, and Holy Spirit. The Christian life was never designed to be a lonely individual pilgrimage. We need each other. In fact, it's virtually impossible to survive as a Christian on our own. The hand needs the eye. Christian prisoners in solitary confinement have reported upon their release that while alone, they felt the presence of God's Holy Spirit in the cell helping them in answer to the prayers of people outside the prison. We need assurance to remember that Jesus is the head of the body. He is in control, and we are working to help him accomplish his task of building his church.
0: There you have it, men. Keep going strong. Jesus is the captain of our team, the head of the church, guiding us to become conformed to the image of Jesus Christ and use our gifts to his glory until we see him face to face. Pastor Peter Matenge from Nairobi, Kenya says, "Men are missing in leadership in our culture. Women, wives, mothers, and daughters, are giving the predominant leadership role in the home and church. Men need practical help and courage to graciously accept and lovingly fulfill their biblical roles." Dr. Jim's book has given us biblical insights and an understandable framework for this to begin. This book, Men Alive, Conforming to the Image of Jesus Christ, written by Dr. Jim Cunningham, is available on Amazon.com and at GoTeachGlobal.com. Dr. Jim and I have shared a 60-plus year friendship. I was best man at his wedding to Rita more than 50 years ago. I can attest that Jim has spent his lifetime gaining insights on the 12 primary roles of a man. I have also witnessed his lifelong goal to be conformed to the image of Jesus Christ. This has happened through good times and difficult personal defeats. He speaks from his heart. 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His address is menaliveuntogod@gmail.com. 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Until next time, I'm your host, Paul Estabrooks, on behalf of Dr. Jim Cunningham, encouraging you to be men alive, conform to the image of Jesus Christ.

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3: Today we take a look at a parable or a story that Jesus told that's in Luke chapter 10. It's the story of the Good Samaritan. This is one of the most well-known stories of Jesus. Even many people who don't make a habit of reading the Bible have heard of it. It's about a man who went down to Jericho on a road and was confronted by robbers who beat him and left him for dead. And three individuals passed along the same route. Two of them were religious. One was a priest. Another was a Pharisee, I believe. And both of them happened to leave the man. And so then a Samaritan comes along and tends to the man's needs and gives him a ride to a hotel of some sort, an inn, and then he also pays for the man's convalescence, for his recovery. So this is extreme generosity and taking on of risk of this Samaritan to befriend this stranger. And Jesus tells this story couched in the context of a person asking what they need to do to inherit eternal life. When the individual says that they've pretty well kept the law of God, Samaritan, to befriend this stranger. And Jesus tells this story couched in the context of a person asking what they need to do to inherit eternal life. When the individual says that they've pretty well kept the law of God, which is a fairly arrogant response, but when Jesus

It's kind of interesting that in Jesus' stories, characters are portrayed very clearly, very cleanly as either being good or bad. And you get to a conclusion very simply that a person, oh, that's a bad person, or that's a good person. In fact, there's kind of a sense of judgment of these individuals, how God sees them in an ultimate sense, that an individual is wicked or a person is good. And this carries through in stories such as the rich man and Lazarus. The rich man seems ending up in hell because of his greed and his selfishness and his inability to see lovingly the needs of others and act on it. Lazarus, meanwhile, it says, did not receive his good things in this life and instead would receive them in heaven. There are the wise and foolish virgins, the young girls waiting for the wedding banquet, five of whom have enough oil for their lamps to wait for the bridegroom to come, and five of whom who do not. And they're just categorized as wise or foolish. Well, the reason this is so stark of a description is because these are stories about spiritual character, about the fact that eternal things hang in the balance. And so, once again, is the story of the Good Samaritan, individuals who fail to show God's love and mercy, or the one individual who, contrasting this, shows the pity and the compassion of God. In other words, he gets it when it comes to being God's representative. Now, this road to Jericho is an interesting thing, because it was a rough road. It was visited by robbers. It was in a more wilderness, desert area. I've been on the road from Jerusalem to Jericho. It's a very steep, difficult climb for walkers, and it would be very remote, so it would provide the perfect location for road robbers to come along and to ambush people, because there's a very winding path that takes a person down, and they could come around a corner and be confronted by people wishing them ill intent. And so this guy goes down the road to Jericho. It seems like he's alone. We don't know if he's traveling in the morning, afternoon, nighttime. We don't know why he is on the road. And in fact, this is not even addressed in the story of Jesus. That's very interesting point, because sometimes when we run into people that need help, we are tempted to judge them and to say, well, they made their bed, now they have to sleep in it, or that was really foolish on their part, they're just getting what they deserve. I'm sure someone might have been tempted to say, well, why was the guy on the road to Jericho in the first place without going with other people? Or why was he traveling at that time of day? You know, Jesus doesn't judge the man's situation. It's simply a case that presents itself as someone in need. And that's a good principle for us to understand, too. There are so many times when we would like to excuse ourselves from being compassionate and merciful by looking at the circumstances under which this individual got into trouble or in need. It's a good reminder of the parable of the Good Samaritan that it's not really our ultimate responsibility to judge this person's consequences. More so, it's our responsibility to show the love of God and to help individuals that obviously need it. There is an interesting thing going on here with these two people that pass by on the other side of the road. There is a priest, and then there's a Levite. I think I previously referenced that wrong, but it was a Levite who was the second man. Both of these individuals were from the priestly clan, and there's more at work here than just callous indifference. This is oftentimes not understood. And in fact, individuals who are faithless or who like to show the hypocrisy

hypocrisy, supposedly, of believers, reference things like this, and they say, see, look at these religious types. They didn't even give a hand. And then they try to extend that somehow to make Christians today look bad. Individuals that try such things are absolutely clueless about the Bible, and in the end, they show themselves to be having a really, really poor understanding of faith and of believers. Really, what's going on here is that the priest and Levite were also constrained by the law of God, which called for purity. They weren't to contaminate themselves, and one of the things that they weren't supposed to be contaminated with was dead bodies. It's entirely possible, especially if this was at nighttime, that these two did not want to go near a dead body, assuming that this person was dead. They would find themselves in kind of a double bind. They know they should help someone if they're in need, but on the other hand, they're supposed to avoid the dead body in order to retain ceremonial cleanness, as it was described in the law of God. So it's not just a simple case of these two being indifferent to the needs of the man. Were they wrong not to help? Well, in the end, it seems so. Jesus shows that the Samaritan is willing to get his hands full of blood, so to speak, to bind up the man, to expend his money. And that's really the key theme about this parable, is that there is a stress, there is a demand for believers in Christ and for people who love God that we retain our purity, our cleanness, so to speak. We don't want to get wrapped up in the evil of the world. We want to stay sober. We want to stay clean. We want to honor Jesus. And sometimes we're afraid that we're going to get sucked into something that's not good. Well, in the end, pity is more important than purity, in a sense. Mercy is more important than maintaining your distance and your holiness, so to speak. Another way to put it is that love always trumps legality. So Jesus demonstrates this himself. He shows individuals that he is willing to be so-called in touch with the contaminated, sinful world. Look at how he defends the woman who had fallen into sin against her accusers of adultery. But then he tells her, go and leave your life of sin. He's willing to touch lepers and to heal them, and the blind, and he is willing to get involved with sinners in order to bring the forgiveness, the healing, the mercy of God. This is in line with the Old Testament prophets who said of the Lord, I desire mercy, not sacrifice. Not meaning that God's not interested in our offerings, but that he wants us ultimately to be compassionate. In Micah, God said that the goal was to seek justice, to love mercy, and to walk humbly with your God. Well, this is what Jesus is demonstrating with the parable of the Good Samaritan. And notice the fantastic generosity, the same generosity that God has shown you in Jesus Christ. God has forgiven your sins. He has brought you the gift of eternal life. He's adopted you as his child. You were like the wounded person on the road, and God has picked you up and bound you up and forgiven you and restored you, all free of charge, like the Good Samaritan. No wonder that this story exists to teach us that it's not just good enough to emulate Jesus by being good and keeping to ourselves, but that we need to do good to others, to express the same compassion and mercy and tenderness that God has shown us. Oh, please be a person with a soft heart, tender and compassionate, as God has been toward you in Jesus.

Thank you, Pastor Schrader, for your message today. We appreciate your helpful thoughts and biblical insight. And thank you, friends, for joining us for The Word today. We hope that you were blessed by the message. 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
2: Time has reached a 10:15. Then we'll continue now with the Through the Bible Omnibus, five lessons in a row. So let's grab our Bibles as we join up with Dr. McGee.

0: Israelites are moaning and groaning. They're out of water again and they're fed up. What's poor Moses going to do? Will he give up? What will God do next? Welcome to Through the Bible with our teacher, Dr. J. Vernon McGee. I'm Steve Schwetz, your host, and we're in the Old Testament book of Exodus, this time in chapter 17. It's a great study in God's Word and so relevant to our lives today. So grab a seat on the Bible bus, and while you do that, Greg Harris and I have got a letter from a fellow passenger.
1: Yes, we love it when you write to us, and here's what we heard from Marnie. She said, "When I was a preteen, my mother learned about you from a precious Christian friend as we were departing a mainstream cult."
0: Wow.
1: Wow. "She would have my younger brother and me gather with her to listen at night after completing our homework. Once I became an adult, I didn't listen as regularly and found myself easily distracted. I got married and periodically attended church with my husband. Eventually, my husband asked for a divorce. I was very hurt and remember needing to hear something comforting during the first night my husband left. I looked online and found Through the Bible and listened to that comforting Southern drawl of Dr. McGee for several hours. I got saved a month later and have been grateful for Through the Bible still being available to me and others. I'm a member of the World Prayer Team, and I often find myself convicted and encouraged when I read the testimonies of the brethren. I've been a Christian for 10 years now and enjoy this program in a way that makes me share with others who are searching for good Bible teaching and resources."
0: Marnie, thank you for that encouraging letter and sharing how the Lord saw you through that difficult time of the divorce.
1: Great. It is important that we read the scriptures or hear them before the study. Dr. McGee says that, and so does Steve Schwetz.
0: Yes.
1: Let me pray to open our study. Father, we're so grateful that you've given us your word and you've given us this great systematic teaching from Dr. McGee. I pray that everyone who listens today will have their hearts and minds transformed. In Jesus' name, amen.
0: Here's our study of Exodus 17 on Through the Bible with Dr. J. Vernon McGee.
2: We are on the wilderness march. The children of Israel have left the land of Egypt now. They're on the way to Sinai, and on the way they had seven experiences that are reminders of us that we find the corollary in Christian experience. That is, these things did happen unto them for ensamples unto us. And you and I do well to read and to heed these lessons, and they're given to us actually in a picture form so that we can't miss them at all. Now we come in this 17th chapter to the experience of the children of Israel thirsting, and then of the way that God provided water for them. I'll begin reading now at chapter 17, verse 1. "And all the congregation of the children of Israel journeyed from the wilderness of Zin after their journeys, according to the commandment of the Lord, and pitched in Rephidim, and there was no water for the people to drink. Wherefore the people did chide with Moses and said, 'Give us water that we may drink.' And Moses said unto them, 'Why chide ye with me? Wherefore do ye tempt the Lord?' And the people thirsted there for water, and the people murmured against Moses and said, 'Wherefore is this that thou hast brought us up out of Egypt to kill us and our children and our cattle with thirst?'" You see, the children of Israel were complaining everlastingly. They start murmuring again. God graciously meets their needs, and then something else comes up, and they begin to cry out, complain, find fault. And Moses is getting a little impatient, I think, with them. I'm reading now verse 4. "And Moses cried unto the Lord, saying, 'What shall I do unto this people? They be almost ready to stone me.'" And Moses was, I think, willing at this time to turn his job over to somebody else. And he was pretty much put out with them, complaining and whining and finding fault. Today, there are many churches just in this same spiritual condition, and they generally think they're in an excellent condition. Now, will you notice God's provision now for them? "And the Lord said unto Moses, 'Go on before the people, and take with thee of the elders of Israel, and thy rod, wherewith thou smotest the river, take it in thine hand and go. Remember now, that rod at the very beginning was to be a badge and seal of the authority and power of Moses. Now notice, behold, I will stand before thee there upon the rock in Horeb, and thou shalt smite the rock, and there shall come water out of it that the people may drink. And Moses did so in the sight of the elders of Israel. And he called the name of the place Massah, or Meribah, because of the chiding of the children of Israel, and because they tempted the Lord, saying, Is the Lord among us or not? Now this is the first experience here of the rock and the water that came from the rock. And I think that probably here at the very beginning, we need to ascertain what we're talking about. What does the rock represent? And we're not left here to guesswork or our own speculation or our own wisdom, but we are now not only dependent upon the Spirit of God, but He steps in and gives us the answer. Now, you'll recall that we turned before to the 1 Corinthians, the 10th chapter, and that there we saw the children of Israel crossing the Red Sea. And after that experience, we're told, verse 4, and did all drink, and by the way, it says, and did all eat the same spiritual meat, that's verse 3. That's manna. Now, that manna was Christ, as we've seen, and John makes that clear. But notice verse 4, and did all drink the same spiritual drink, for they drank of that spiritual rock that followed them, and that rock was Christ. Now, remember, all these things happened unto them for examples unto us. Now, the bread they ate, manna, is a picture of Christ. He's the bread of life. But He's also the water of life. And this rock, I think, is a beautiful picture of Christ. And it reveals here, in contrast to the unbelief of the people, you see, they doubted God here. And the rock is a good, solid foundation. But they were building on a butter foundation. They doubted God. They were leaning on cobwebs and broken reeds. And that small cloud of doubt was hiding the face of God from them. Now, that rock's a beautiful picture of Christ. You remember the psalmist said, Lead me to the rock that is higher than I. That's Christ. And again, the psalmist said in Psalm 78:35, And they remembered that God was their rock. And then the Lord Jesus said, Upon this rock I will build my church. And that rock is Christ. And Peter says, The stone the builders rejected, the same has become the headstone of the corner. And no other foundation, Paul says, can any man lay than that which is laid, which is Jesus Christ. Now the Lord Jesus, as the hymn has it, is a rock in a weary land. And though this is a marvelous picture of Him as the foundation, the one we rest upon, the church is built on Him, but it's the last place to go to drink, to get a drink of water. And I don't mean to be facetious, but you couldn't even get hard water from granite, from a rock. It's like getting blood from a turnip or orange juice from a doorknob. But look upon that rock, and you can admire its sterling quality, its durability, and the great lessons from it. Christ is the rock. You can test it, analyze it, but you can't drink it. Jesus is a rock. But listen, friends, His beautiful life and all of His durability will not save you. His teaching will not redeem your soul. His life and teachings are like polished marble engraved, and you can apply them to your life with carborundum or optician's rouge. But, my friend, it won't really save you. It may polish you a little. And He spoke of the fact that you could dash your foot against a stone that he was that kind of rock, but that you can fall on that stone for salvation. Now, there's no human effort to get water from the rock. The rock was smitten. That riven rock brought forth life-giving waters. Jesus was crucified, and nothing short of that would save us, not his life, but his death. And he came, and then he left, and he said, I'm not going to leave you orphans. I'm coming to you. And he says, if I go, I'll send the Holy Spirit to you. And that flood was released on the day of Pentecost. But this didn't end Israel's experience with the rock. When we get over to the book of Numbers, we're going to find out they came back again and began to complain about no water. And Moses, at that time, he, you remember, smote the rock twice. There are those that say he should just have smitten it once. No, that's not it. If you turn over to the 20th chapter of the book of Numbers, read it, verse 8, it says, speak to the rock. The rock had already been smitten. And after Christ was crucified 1,900 years ago, it's not necessary for him to be crucified. When he said it's finished, as he hung on the cross, it was finished. And God is satisfied with what Jesus did for you. And the question is, are you satisfied? He died to save us. And that is all that God is asking. Well, there comes from that rock spiritual blessings today and the fullness of blessings, and the waters are gushing forth to parched lips. He's blessed us with all spiritual blessings in the heavenlies. The rock is smitten once, and there's flowing an abundance of water. The fountain is brim full. The stream is bank full. The world is not able to contain it. But in spite of that, there are many men's souls that today are shriveled up and their tongues are parched. Millions are dying for want of spiritual drink. The channel is blocked. It's log-jammed by doubts. It's corroded by sin. It's insulated by indifference. And it's damned by those today who profess to know him but do not know him. I'm disturbed today. I'm disturbed today as I look about me. But friends, I ask you the question, personally in particular, have you been to that smitten rock and have you had a drink there? Have you taken the living waters? He says that if you drink of that water, you'll never thirst again. This is the picture that's given to us here. Now we come to another incident here in the 17th chapter, and it's another experience on this wilderness march that these people are taking, and it is their experience with Amalek, the Amalekites. And the Amalekites represent the flesh. And you're going to find where the victory was won. Now, will you notice, verse 8, then came Amalek and fought with Israel in Rephidim. And Moses said unto Joshua, choose us out men and go out and fight with Amalek. Tomorrow I will stand on the top of the hill with the rod of God in mine hand. So Joshua did as Moses had said to him and fought with Amalek. And Moses, Aaron, and Hur went up to the top of the hill. Now perhaps we should stop there at verse 10 for just a moment to notice several things that are quite unusual here. First of all, why we find that this man Amalek is a grandson of Esau, and that's the flesh, you'll recall. We saw that Esau represents that. And the Amalekites became an enemy, that never ceased to be an enemy of the children of Israel. And you find here that you can't overcome the flesh just by your own effort. And it's quite interesting to note that here, for the first time, the children of Israel engage in a warfare. And that's the picture of the flesh warreth against the spirit, and the spirit warreth against the flesh, and these are contrary. Remember, that's what Paul wrote, and that is the picture here. That is a conflict that goes on, and Israel now for the first time is engaged in a conflict But there went to the top of the mountain Moses and Aaron and Hur. Verse 11, it came to pass, when Moses held up his hand, that Israel prevailed. When he let down his hand, Amalek prevailed. But Moses' hands were heavy. They took a stone, put it under him, and he sat thereon. And Aaron and Hur stayed up his hands, the one on the one side and the other on the other side. And his hands were steady until the going down of the sun. Now, you'll note here that the battle actually was fought up on top of the mountain. It was fought by prayer. It was fought by and won by Moses. It was not won by the fighting of these people. They were not adept at warfare yet. They were not experienced soldiers, and they didn't do very well. The very minute that Moses' hands came down and he wasn't able to hold them up, why, the children of Israel began to lose, and they would have lost. And the important thing is that the Holy Spirit is the only one that can give us a victory over the flesh. The victory is only as the believer walks in the Spirit. When you and I act independently, why, Amalek or the flesh gains an easy victory. And we are apt, of course, to spare the flesh. Notice, though, what God has to say here, and it's a remarkable thing that he has to say. And when Moses' hands were held up, they won. You and I will never be able to overcome the flesh. It's only the Spirit of God that can do that. Now, verse 13, and Joshua discomfited Amalek and his people with the edge of the sword. And the Lord said unto Moses, write this for a memorial in a book, and rehearse it in the ears of Joshua. And I think we ought to stop there to have our attention called to this man Joshua for the first time, because this is the man who's going to succeed Moses. And you can see already that he's being prepared for this position. God was preparing him. He was an ordinary man, as we shall see, but God prepared him for the task. Now, God says here that I want you to let Joshua know this, for I will utterly put out the remembrance of Amalek from under heaven. Now, God's going to get rid of the flesh, friends, and thank God for that. If the Lord took all of the church right now into heaven as it is, and they were not changed, we are told that the dead are to be raised incorruptible, and the living are to be changed. They're to be transformed. They're to have the same thing happen to them that happened to the Lord, the Mount of Transfiguration. And if that didn't take place and the church was taken to heaven like it is right now, it wouldn't be heaven, friends. It'd be just like it is where you are and where I am, because you and I had wrecked the place with this old nature we got. God's going to get rid of it. God has made the statement here, I'll utterly put out the remembrance of Amalek from under heaven. And I say today, thank God, he's going to get rid of this old nature of Vernon McGee. I've been dragging it around like a corpse for years, and I'd like to get rid of it. But I find out that old nature, I don't get rid of it, and it reasserts itself again and again. Now we are told here in verse 15, of chapter 17 of Exodus, and Moses built an altar, called the name of it Jehovah Nissi, for he said, because the Lord hath sworn that the Lord will have war with Amalek from generation to generation. Now there are three things that are here that are very important. The first thing that God mentioned is this, that he's going to ultimately get rid of Amalek. I'll utterly put out the remembrance of Amalek. God's going to get rid of the old nature. And then the second thing is this, that the Lord will never compromise with this old nature that I've got and that you've got. Never will he. He'll have war with Amalek from generation to generation. You're not going to reach the place, friends, that you're going to get rid of the old nature in this life. God will have war from generation to generation. And the important thing is, therefore, the second thing is, God will never compromise with it. And that means that there will be the third thing. This constant conflict will go on as long as you and I are in this body and in this life. The spirit warreth against the flesh, and the flesh against the spirit, and these are contrary. This is the thing that you and I need to recognize today. And here was this battle with Amalek, and it represents the flesh. Now when we come to chapter 18, we come to a rather unusual experience, and it's the last experience, by the way. We have here Moses turning to worldly wisdom rather than to revelation. God has been leading him by revelation directly, and now Moses is turning, and he's going to listen to his father-in-law. His father-in-law is going to come visit him, and Moses is going to listen to him, which of course he should not. And I think we'll just get our foot in the door here. It says, when Jethro, the priest of Midian, Moses' father-in-law, heard of all that God had done for Moses and for Israel, his people, and that the Lord had brought Israel out of Egypt, then Jethro, Moses' father-in-law, took Zipporah, Moses' wife, after he'd sent her back, and her two sons, of which the name of the one was Gershom, for he said, I have been an alien in a strange land. Now, this is all quite interesting here and rather important, too. To begin with, Moses has come into the land of Midian now with the children of Israel. They're going by Mount Sinai, and now the father-in-law of Moses brings his wife to him. Now, apparently, when they went down to Egypt, and we saw that experience where she called him a bloody husband, that apparently he sent her back either then or shortly after that. And she was apparently not down there for the exodus that took place out of the land of Egypt. And now that they're out of the land, and she'd been sent back to her father, why, Jethro, the father-in-law, brings her to Moses. And while he's there, why, Jethro has a nice little visit with Moses. And by the way, I must call your attention to this again, because there'll be some people listening today that were not listening before. The name of Moses' wife was Zipporah, and it means sparrow, or it means birdie, a young bird. In other words, this is the first instance of a wife named Lady Bird. And that's exactly what Moses' wife's name was, Lady Bird. Well, now we're going to have to wait till next time to see this family gathering, this reunion of Moses and his wife, and also the father-in-law is there at this time. Until next time, may God richly bless you, my beloved.
0: 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I'm Steve Schwetz, and I'll save a seat on the Bible bus just for you.

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0: rely on the wisdom of the world, or do you look to God to guide you with His wisdom from above? That's the important question that our teacher, Dr. J. Vernon McGee, asks as we travel through Exodus 18 and discover just how easy it is to accept the wisdom of the world instead of seeking God's direction. Welcome to Through the Bible. I'm Steve Schwetz, your host on this adventure through all 66 books of the Bible. And I'm so glad that you're here as we pick up the story of Moses when he receives a piece of very interesting and well-intended bit of advice from his father-in-law. But as we'll see, even seemingly good advice can go wrong when it's from the wrong source. Speaking of looking to the wrong source, we often receive letters from those who aren't Christians. This is especially true in other countries where listeners are drawn to this Bible teaching because it has the ring of truth that they're looking for. Here's an example. Dr. McGee read this letter some years ago from a man who left a mainstream church that is built on false teaching, but is like many that we still receive.
1: I have a letter here that comes from Visalia, California. And will you hear this? There are so many voices out in the world today who claim to know the truth. Whenever I hear your voice over the radio, something seems to tell me that here is a man who is genuine and who speaks forth the Word of God. I want to encourage you today and say that I love you even though I've never met you. And I found a good Bible-teaching church now with a pastor who understands the Word and who understands his duties and responsibilities and carries them out.
0: And here's a letter that we received recently from a listener of our Amharic study in Ethiopia. He writes, "My name is Emmanuel. I follow your program, and I also encourage people in my area to listen to your teaching. Your message is restoring the souls of many people and helping their daily lives as well. Thank you very much for your message of hope." Your teaching is very important here because it brings the message of the gospel to people who are living in darkness. I thank God He has given us the opportunity to hear about salvation through your work. Thank you very much for all you are doing. What an encouraging letter. Remember, this is from an Amharic listener in Ethiopia. Praise God for that report. Now, our last letter comes from a listener, this one in Bengali, in the Bengali language, I should say, in India. She writes, "A few years ago, I accepted Jesus Christ as my personal Savior. After listening to the Word of God at a home group, I came to know that it is not right to worship idols. Since then, I have completely stopped. Hearing and knowing God's Word has changed my life, and it's a wonderful blessing for me." You know, that's exactly why Through the Bible's mission is about taking the whole Word to the whole world. And you know, right now we're heard in more than 250 languages and we're growing. Let's pray. Heavenly Father, we would ask that many more will hear your truth and turn to you. We thank you, Lord, for your word that guides and instructs us. Would you help us learn from the example of Moses and then look to you for wisdom? In Jesus' name, amen. Here now is Dr. J. Vernon McGee with our study of Exodus 18 on Through the Bible.
1: Now we've come to the last experience of the seven experiences the children of Israel had between Egypt and Mount Sinai. And each one of them, as we've seen, illustrates Christian experience today. And we have seen in these six that they find a parallel and a corollary with the Christian today. And that, of course, is true of this last one. And we have here the visit of Jethro, the priest of Midian. And he happened to be the father-in-law of Moses, and he comes now to visit him. Now, I want us to notice this, and we'll begin reading at verse 1. "When Jethro, the priest of Midian, Moses' father-in-law, heard of all that God had done for Moses and for Israel, his people, and that the Lord had brought Israel out of Egypt, then Jethro, Moses' father-in-law, took Zipporah, Moses' wife, after he'd sent her back, and her two sons, of which the name of the one was Gershom, for he said, 'I've been an alien in a strange land.' And the name of the other was Eliezer, for the God of my father said he was mine help, and delivered me from the sword of Pharaoh. And Jethro, Moses' father-in-law, came with his sons and his wife unto Moses, into the wilderness where he encamped at the Mount of God. And he said unto Moses, I, thy father-in-law, Jethro, am come unto thee, and thy wife, and her two sons with her. And Moses went out to meet his father-in-law, and did obeisance, and kissed him. And they asked each other of their welfare, and they came into the tent. And Moses told his father-in-law all that the Lord had done unto Pharaoh and to the Egyptians for Israel's sake, and all the travail that had come upon them by the way, and how the Lord delivered them. And Jethro rejoiced for all the goodness which the Lord had done to Israel, whom he had delivered out of the hand of the Egyptians. And Jethro said, Blessed be the Lord, who hath delivered you out of the hand of the Egyptians, and out of the hand of Pharaoh, who hath delivered the people from under the hand of the Egyptians. Now I know that the Lord is greater than all gods, for in the thing wherein thou dealt proudly, he was above them. And Jethro, Moses' father-in-law, took a burnt offering and sacrifices to God, and Aaron came and all the elders of Israel to eat bread with Moses' father-in-law before God. Now, the thing that interests me here, and I wonder if you noticed it as we read this extended section, is that the father-in-law of Moses brought his wife to him, and apparently there was a marvelous relationship between Moses and his father-in-law. In fact, they seemed to be buddies, as we would use the term. They seemed to be very close together. Moses tells him all that God has done for him, how God had led the children of Israel out of Egypt, and Jethro's interested in it. In fact, he shows a great interest in it, and he enters into this in a very marvelous way. He is interested in Moses and reveals that. And you notice that when Moses went out to meet them, his father-in-law and his wife, why, we're told here that Moses kissed his father-in-law, but nothing about kissing his wife or the two sons. Somebody says, well, Moses wrote this. Yes, that's right. And I wonder, again, now we've talked about Moses' family life before, and I'm not going into it again, other than just call your attention to this, that it confirms the thing that we said, that the family relationship was probably not as it should have been. But because of the way God has led the children of Israel, and I think that probably Moses' father-in-law was rather skeptical when Moses announced he was going back to deliver the children of Israel out of bondage. I'm sure that he told the neighbors, I don't know what's come over my son-in-law. He's got some pretty big notions. He thinks God's called him to deliver the children of Israel out of Egypt, and I just don't believe that the God he serves can do that. Well, God did do it, and apparently this has brought now Jethro to a saving knowledge of God, and this is very important to see. And we see he offers a burnt offering here. Now we find that the father-in-law decides to stay for a little while. Verse 13, it came to pass on the morrow that Moses sat to judge the people, and the people stood by Moses from the morning until the evening. And when Moses' father-in-law saw all that he did to the people, he said, What is this thing that thou doest to the people? Why sittest thou thyself alone, and all the people stand by thee from morning until evening? And Moses said unto his father-in-law, Because the people come unto me to inquire of God. When they have a matter, they come unto me, and I judge between one and another, and I do make them know the statutes of God and his laws. And Moses' father-in-law said unto him, The thing that thou doest is not good. Thou wilt surely wear away both thou and this people that is with thee, for this thing is too heavy for thee. Thou art not able to form it thyself alone. Hearken now unto my voice. I will give thee counsel, and God shall be with thee. Be thou for the people to Godward, and thou mayest bring the causes unto God. And thou shalt teach them ordinances and laws, shall show them the way wherein they must walk, and the work that they must do. Moreover, thou shalt provide out of all the people able men, such as fear God, men of truth, hating covetousness, and place such over them to be rulers of thousands, and rulers of hundreds, rulers of fifties, and rulers of tens. And let them judge the people at all seasons. And it shall be that every great matter they shall bring unto thee, but every small matter they shall judge. So shall it be easier for thyself, and they shall bear the burden with thee. And thou shalt do this thing, and God command thee so, then thou shalt be able to endure, and all this people shall also go to their place in peace. So Moses hearkened to the voice of his father-in-law and did all that he had said. And Moses chose able men out of all Israel, made them heads over the people, rulers of thousands, rulers of hundreds, rulers of fifties, and rulers of tens. Now, somebody is apt to say, well, what in the world is wrong with this? You seem to think that there's something wrong here. Well, may I say to you that on the surface, everything looks fine. Moses' father-in-law obviously loved him, had great respect for him, and was enthusiastic about him. And he's come out now, and he's brought Moses' wife to him. And so he hangs around for a few days for a visit, and then he sees how busy Moses is judging the people. So he comes up with a suggestion to lighten the load of Moses. Now, somebody is apt to say, well, what in the world is wrong with that? It doesn't seem to me to be anything radically wrong there at all. Well, there are two kinds of wisdom in this world. Someone has said, the poet has, when ignorance is bliss, 'tis folly to be wise. Now, actually, this passage here teaches when it's foolish to be wise. And the thing that Moses' father-in-law was suggesting was the wisdom of the world. That was not God's wisdom. And it was not the thing God wanted done. This incident reveals how easy it is to accept the wisdom of the world and to follow the pattern of the world and not look to God. I personally believe that today the reason that most of our churches are in trouble is because men have been brought into the church and put on a board, are given a place of prominence, a high position, because they are men who've been successful in business and out in the business world. They've made a go of it, but they have no spiritual discernment whatsoever. And therefore, the church has attempted to put in the methods of the world, the program of the world. And that just simply doesn't work. I am perfectly willing to say that the suggestions and the recommendations that Moses' father-in-law made were good ones. It would take the load off of Moses. It would expedite matters. It would be orderly. It would conserve time. And it has all of that. That makes it look like a very attractive package. And his suggestion was a sincere one. He meant well. He was prompted by a concern for the health of Moses. And you can't help but love him for this. He was anxious about Moses. And we also need to note this was not God's will, but God permitted it. Here you have the permissive will of God. If God would only stop us when we're wrong, it'd sure be helpful, by the way. But he permits it. He permits us sometimes when we go on headstrong with adopting methods that are contrary to what he wants done. Now let's make a careful examination of this. I read all of this purposely to you today, and I think it'll take a careful examination to discover the subtle and sinister character of this man's advice. Notice, first of all, God had given no such instructions to Moses. It actually questioned the wisdom, the judgment, and the love of God. In other words, God wasn't doing the best that he could about Moses. Now, if God really loved Moses and cared for him, God would have made this suggestion a long time ago. And friends, I can hear the hiss of the serpent that was back in the Garden of Eden here, because you remember that was his suggestion to Eve. Oh, if you could only eat of that tree, you'd be wise. And God just hadn't permitted you to do that. In other words, God's not doing the best that he could by you. Now, if this had been best, God would have made this arrangement before. But it wasn't best. Now, that's something to note. There's a second thing here. God was dealing with Moses directly. He was equipping him for the great task of delivering this people. And God did not want a third party brought in. He didn't want the introduction of a party which would dissipate or insulate the power of God coming directly to Moses. You remember, God spoke face to face with Moses. And there is the tendency to want things and persons come between us and God. There are a great many people do not like to do business directly with God. They like to go through a man or a church or a ceremony or through something, or even a book, or go to a conference. All of these have their place. But friends, we need to go directly to God. And God was dealing with Moses directly, and he didn't want this crowd in there. Now, there's a third thing to note here when you look at it in depth. It created an organization out of which came the 70 later on. And the 70 were the Sanhedrin. And one night, about 1,500 years after this, that Sanhedrin met and plotted the death of the Son of God. My friend, Moses didn't need this organization. God gave Moses power for the task and these arduous duties. These 70 men were not any more efficient for God than one. After all, it's the Spirit that quickeneth. And I want to say something at this particular juncture. There are people today in the church that feel like that what we need is the right method. We need to adopt the right method. And right now, we've got a bunch of preachers that are acting rather foolish, and I think rather silly. They're trying to identify themselves with this now generation, and they say they want to communicate. We have a seminary in Southern California that majors in this type of thing of being able to identify and communicate. And do you know that I never hear of them really reaching down and touching human life in Southern California? They just don't do it, friends. You see, today, God doesn't have to have a method or an organization or numbers or a system or some to come between or a ritual of good works. You see, the wisdom of God sweeps all of this aside, and there's nothing between our soul and God, and there's no broken reed to lean upon. The wisdom of God and the wisdom of man are contradictory. So much so that if one is wisdom, the other is foolishness. And God says the wisdom of the world is foolishness with God, and the foolishness of God is wiser than the wisdom of the world. Oh, if I could only get this over today to our seminaries, even so-called good seminaries training our young men, that today they need to have the intellectual approach. They need to be clever and that type of thing. God has said, it's not with enticing words of man's wisdom, and it's not in the words which man's wisdom teacheth. And the wisdom of this world is foolishness with God, and the wisdom that's from above is the wisdom we need today. And therefore, the thing that's important here, and it's a tremendous lesson for us today, we need the power of God, not more methods or different methods or new methods. That brings us now to the 19th chapter of the book of Exodus. And we've come now to another major division, the fourth one in the book of Exodus. And we're going to consider the law now. The law is condemnation. And from chapter 19 through 24. And here in 19, we have the arrival at Mount Sinai and the agreement to accept the law. Now, this is very important also, and we're moving slowly and cautiously and carefully through this section because it's been misunderstood and has not been understood. This section is not studied very often. We want to pay particular attention to it. Now, notice, and I begin reading now in chapter 19 of Exodus, in the third month, when the children of Israel were gone forth out of the land of Egypt, The same day came they into the wilderness of Sinai, and they were departed from Rephidim, and were come to the desert of Sinai, and had pitched in the wilderness, and there Israel camped before the mount. Now they've arrived at the place where the law is going to be given. Now, God's going to deal with these people very graciously and give them the opportunity of deciding whether they want to go on as he's been bringing them out of Egypt, or do they want to accept and receive the law. Well, let's take a look at this, because this is a very important section right here that's before us. I've said that, I think, about every chapter so far in Exodus, and I mean it of each one. I want to read now verse 3. And Moses went up unto God, and the Lord called unto him out of the mountain, saying, Thus shalt thou say to the house of Jacob, and tell the children of Israel, First, ye have seen what I did unto the Egyptians, and how I bare you on eagle's wings, and brought you unto myself. Now that's traveling by grace. That's traveling by jet, the new jets. And verse 5, Now therefore, if ye will obey my voice, indeed, keep my covenant, then ye shall be a peculiar treasure unto me above all people, for all the earth is mine. And then God asks them, will they receive the words that he commands them? And they foolishly agree to accept them instead. For if ye will obey my voice, indeed, keep my covenant, then ye shall be a peculiar treasure unto me above all people, for all the earth is mine. And then God asks them, will they receive the words that he commands them? And they foolishly agree to accept them instead of saying they've enjoyed the trip on eagle's

0: and 26, as the eagle that hasteth to the prey. And the Lord Jesus himself said, and wheresoever the carcass is, there will the eagles be gathered together. And yet the eagle is used as a symbol in Scripture of deity, of God. And you find in Ezekiel, there was the face of an eagle, deity. And the same thing in the fourth chapter of Revelation, the flying eagle. It represents deity. And it's admired for its wings, its ability to fly, to soar to the heights. Jeremiah in the fourth chapter, verse 13 says, his horses are swifter than eagles. And when David was giving a eulogy to Saul and Jonathan, he used the eagle as a panegyric of praise. In other words, the eagle is the jet plane of the bird family. And next time, we're going to see that the wings of the eagle are definitely a symbol of deity. God says, you have seen how I bore you on eagle's wings and brought you to myself. That's God's marvelous, infinite, wonderful grace. Now, that's the way he brought them out of Egypt and brought them to Mount Sinai. This is a great section, and it's a place where a great decision will be made. So until next time, may God richly bless you, my beloved.
1: In our next study, we're going to hear more about how God brought Israel out of Egypt on eagle's wings. So read ahead through the rest of Exodus 19, and then hop aboard again as the Bible bus rolls along through God's Word. I'm Steve Schwetz, praying that God's grace, peace, and mercy will be with you as you walk with Him today.

0: Our story on the Bible Bus today is just one step in a five-year journey through the entire Word of God. Come along for the ride, and you'll study both the Old Testament and New Testament, discovering God's great redemption story. Is this your story too?
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4: 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Even though he was an honest, upright, and righteous man, there were things that could only be revealed through trials.
3: Your support, in prayer and financially, has helped to strengthen others. And we trust that you too, as you continue to listen to TWR, will be encouraged in your walk with God.

We've all heard of the Ten Commandments, but did you know God originally gave his people a choice between the law and grace? Welcome to Through the Bible. This time, Dr. J. Vernon McGee tells us about how when God brought the Israelites out of Egypt, he bore them on eagle's wings. In other words, he delivered them by grace. But instead of being content to live under that grace, they wanted to live by law. I'm Steve Schwetz, your host on this 5-year journey through God's entire Word. While you grab your Bible,

0: Greg Harris, Through the Bible's President, and I have a couple of letters from our home groups in India.
1: That's right. Today, we're going to be talking about a language called Bhojpuri, which is spoken in parts of India as well as parts of Nepal. And as always, these home group responses are very moving.
0: Yep, absolutely. This first one's from a local pastor who says, "By the grace of God, I have been faithfully serving a small church. Upon introducing these teachings to our church, I was met with great enthusiasm. It helped members dive deeper into the Word of God, and they learned how to apply biblical principles in practical, everyday ways. The transformation has been truly remarkable." Let me just stop right there.
1: Yeah.
0: These pastors get better because their congregations understand the Bible better because of Through the Bible.
1: It's true.
0: And they're listening as well. It's this virtuous cycle that the Lord creates through exposing people to God's Word.
1: Think about human nature being what it is, you would think that a pastor would feel it threatening, right? Why are you bringing this teaching into my church? And yet we encounter these pastors, you and I have encountered them personally in many different countries, where they are beyond thankful. They are overjoyed, saying, this is transforming my own ministry, like you said, as a pastor.
0: Yeah.
1: It's upping my game, so to speak.
0: Yeah.
1: And also, it's changing our church. And we have time for a really short letter, but powerful. A couple named Joy and John wrote, "This is a very helpful study for our church. We are growing together in God's Word, and our community is better for it."
0: And that's the second reference to community.
1: Yes.
0: And when the gospel comes to a community, when people grow in their understanding of the Word of God, it changes communities.
1: Yes.
0: Greg, let me pray for us as we begin. Heavenly Father, I pray that you would continue to use your Word to change believers and to conform them to the image of Christ, and that would have an impact in every community in which they live. May you be glorified in the teaching that we're going to hear even now today on this program. In Jesus' name, amen. Turn to Exodus 19 as we make our way through the Bible with Dr. J. Vernon McGee.
2: Now, friends, as we come back today to this 19th chapter of the book of Exodus, we got down really last time to verse 4. "Ye have seen what I did unto the Egyptians, and how I bare you on eagle's wings and brought you unto myself." Now, the children of Israel now come up to Mount Sinai. They've left the land of Egypt. God delivered them, and he has brought them now to Mount Sinai. And they're going to have to make a decision here at Mount Sinai. God says, "You've seen how I bore you on eagle's wings." As we said last time, eagle's wings are a symbol of deity. And they set forth here the salvation by the grace of God. And we are going to see that they also set forth discipline by the grace of God. That's when we get over to Deuteronomy. But here we see it's salvation. Now, will you notice, God says, "I've brought you on eagle's wings." Well, how did he do it? Well, first of all, he found them helpless and hopeless in the slavery of Egypt, and he delivered them. He redeemed them by blood. And that night when the death angel passed over, and that was the death of the firstborn in the houses where there was not the blood, why, that ended the plagues. And that night the children of Israel marched out. And then they came to the Red Sea, and even then they were not out of the land of Egypt. And Pharaoh could have well have slaughtered them, just like animals, and that's what he would have done had not God intervened again. And God brought them across the Red Sea by power, mighty power. Only the power of God could do that. And you see here, he's bearing them on eagle's wings. He's carrying them that way. And then they've come out now of slavery to freedom. They've come out of the brickyards to go to the promised land, from Egypt now to Sinai, from death to life, from Egyptian darkness to heaven's light, from the helplessness under the slave master to the very heart of God, all the way from defeat to victory. And now he's brought them to Mount Sinai. And on the way over, we've seen seven experiences that they've had. Now, those seven experiences are very meaningful, as we've seen for us today. We've seen how he met their need. These are experiences you and I'll have, and how God meets our need today, how he provides for us. God gave them manna. God gave them water from the rock. God sweetened the bitter waters at Marah. And that long 3 days wilderness march without any water. And then God delivered them from Amalek. The victory was won through prayer. You can't overcome the flesh, friends, by effort. I'm sure you've learned that. This is something you turn over to the Holy Spirit and learn to walk by the Spirit. The victory is on the hilltop, never down by fighting. And I'm sure many of us have learned that. And then we do not today serve God through worldly wisdom. We hear so much about the Lord's will, the Lord's will. I noticed recently in a church where they were having a series of meetings, and every service had to do how you can find the Lord's will, how you can find the Lord's will. And I came to the conclusion from some of the subjects that a great deal of worldly wisdom was being used to find out God's will for your life. I don't think you find it out that way, my friend. This idea today that we are to do the expedient, and we're to use certain methods and that type of thing, that just doesn't happen to be God's way of doing it. Oh, God bore them on eagle's wings, and that's the way he bears us today. That's by his marvelous grace, and we walk by faith. That's the thing that God is saying to them here. He wants now to have them make a decision, though. He says, you've seen what I've done already. And now in verse 5, he says, now therefore, if ye will obey my voice indeed and keep my covenant, then ye shall be a peculiar treasure unto me above all, for all the earth is mine. And his question is going to be, are you willing to keep the commandments that God will give to you? And we'll see in a minute their reaction to that. And they're going to exchange grace for law, by the way. And a great many people do that today. But you and I live in a day when God saves by grace, and he doesn't save by law. And what a contrast there is between law and grace. What a difference it is. The law demands, grace gives. The law says do, grace says believe. The law exacts. Grace bestows. The law says work. Grace says rest. The law threatens, pronouncing a curse. Grace entreats, announcing a blessing. The law says do, and thou shalt live. Grace says live, and thou shalt do. The law condemns the best man, and grace saves the worst man. The law reveals the character of God, and it also reveals the weakness of man. Paul says, now we know that whatsoever the law saith, it saith to them that are under the law, that every mouth might be stopped, the whole world come guilty before God. God never gave the law to save at all. Somebody says, then why was the law given? And as many of you have heard me say before, no one was ever saved by keeping the law. You couldn't mention a one. Moses here was a murderer, friends. He was no law keeper at all. And he's going to get very angry, we're going to see, and lose his temper and smite that rock twice when he shouldn't even have smitten it once. This is something that we need to note very carefully, that the law was given, friends, for a very definite reason. Paul says in verse 19 of Galatians 3, wherefore then serveth the law? It was added, not because of, but for the sake of transgressions, till the seed should come to whom the promise was made. You see, the law was given to reveal that we were sinners, and it was just given temporarily, till the seed should come, and that seed is Christ. And Paul goes on to say in verse 24, wherefore the law is our schoolmaster to bring us to Christ that we might be justified by faith. Now, the schoolmaster here is not a school teacher. It is a slave that took the little child that was born into a home of a Roman patrician or a well-to-do Roman citizen. And he took the little child, clothed it, that is, in the sense he dressed him every morning, washed him, blew his nose when he needed it. And then there came a day when the little fellow grew old enough to go to school. So the schoolmaster is the one who led him to school. And the word is pedagogus, which means to take the little one by the hand and lead him to the school. Now, the law, friends, is our schoolmaster, our pedagogus. He's the one that takes us by the hand as little children, brings us to the cross and says, little fella, you need a savior. You need to be saved. You're a sinner. Now, the law is just that. And these people are given the opportunity. And now notice the reaction of these people to all of this. In verse 6, and ye shall be unto me a kingdom of priests and a holy nation. You see, God's original intention for Israel was that they were to be a kingdom of priests, that all of the tribes were to be priests. But because of their failure to go in at Kadesh Barnea and their failure here at the giving of the law, and they made the golden calf, why, he only chose one tribe. But his ultimate goal, and in the millennium, you'll find that the entire nation of Israel will arrive at that original purpose of God, that they are going to be a nation of priests here on this earth. That'll be long after the church is removed and will be in heaven with the Lord Jesus in the New Jerusalem. Now, he says here, ye shall be unto me a kingdom of priests and a holy nation. These are the words which thou shalt speak unto the children of Israel. Now, verse 7, and Moses came and called for the elders of the people and laid before their faces all these words which the Lord commanded him. Now, listen to these people. What self-confidence they had. Verse 8, and all the people answered together and said, all that the Lord hath spoken, we will do. And Moses returned the words of the people unto the Lord. Now, this is going to be the beginning of this dispensation of law that came in at Mount Sinai when God gave the law to these people. And it goes all the way from Mount Sinai to Calvary, all the way from the Exodus to the cross, all the way from one mount to another mount. It is the revelation now that a people under ideal conditions are not able to keep the law. But will you listen to them? Verse 8, and all the people answered together and said, all that the Lord hath spoken, we will do. Now, my friend, they haven't even heard what he's going to say. God says, would you like to have my commandments? Would you like now to be under law? They said, why, bring it on. We'll keep it. And that's the attitude of a great many people today, that you can please God, that natural man can please God. And friends, it's been demonstrated for 1,500 years. These people under law made a failure. They made a terrible failure. They were not able to keep the law. And it's impossible for the natural man to. And that's exactly what Paul is saying in Romans 8, the reason God has us on a different plane altogether, that we can never please God. The law was given to control that old nature, and it doesn't, because the old nature is a communist. You can't control it. It is a revolutionary. And will you listen to what he says in Romans 8, verse 6, for to be carnally minded is death, but to be spiritually minded is life and peace. Because the carnal mind is enmity against God, for it's not subject to the law of God, neither indeed can be. Now, you and I have an old nature, and that nature is at enmity against God. It can never be obedient unto God. Have you made that discovery in your own life? Have you found out that you're a failure at meeting God's standard? And thank God he has another arrangement. And the self-confidence of people today who tell me that they keep the law, and that there's nothing that makes a hypocrite out of a person than to walk around and say today, I keep the law, when you know you don't measure up to God's standard at all. All right, now let's look at it. God's going to give them the law. They say, bring it on. What self-confidence. What arrogance. if you please, then what awful, unspeakable blindness and ignorance this is. And yet there are multitudes today, after God's already demonstrated that man could not be saved under law, he gave that dispensation. It's been tried out, and it's been tried out under ideal conditions, more ideal, by the way, than today. Now, verse 9 of this 19th chapter of Exodus, "And the Lord said unto Moses, Lo, I come unto thee in a thick cloud, that the people may hear when I speak with thee, and believe thee forever. And Moses told the words of the people unto the Lord." There are those that think that the giving of the law was a very beautiful thing. Many years ago in Georgia, I had a lady that came up to me. She was a very cultured, refined Southern lady. And she said to me, "Mr. McGee, don't you think the giving of the law was such a beautiful and lovely thing?" And I think I shocked her. I said, "I don't see anything beautiful in it. It's a frightful and terrifying thing." All right, let's look at this now, because here's the giving of the law. And you tell me whether you see anything beautiful in it or not. Listen, verse 10, "And the Lord said unto Moses, Go unto the people and sanctify them today and tomorrow, and let them wash their clothes, and be ready against the third day, for the third day the Lord will come down in the sight of all the people upon Mount Sinai." This is a tremendous scene, you say. Well, wait a minute, we're not through. Will you listen to this? "And thou shalt set bounds unto the people round about, saying, Take heed to yourselves, that ye go not up into the mount, or touch the border of it. Whosoever toucheth the mount shall be surely put to death." Now, does that sound beautiful to you, my friend? Why, they were told not to even get near the mount and not to touch it. They'd be smitten dead. That's not beautiful. That's awful. Now, verse 13, "There shall not a hand touch it, but he shall surely be stoned or shot through, whether it be beast or man. It shall not live. When the trumpet soundeth long, they shall come up to the mount." And Moses went down from the mount unto the people and sanctified the people, and they washed their clothes. And he said unto the people, "Be ready against the third day. Come not at your wives." And it came to pass on the third day in the morning that there were thunders and lightnings and a thick cloud upon the mount, and the voice of the trumpet exceeding loud, so that all the people that was in the camp trembled. My friends, this is not a circus parade that's going by. This is the giving of the law, and this is terrifying. And the people trembled because it was a frightful experience. Listen, I'm not through reading. Verse 17, "And Moses brought forth the people out of the camp to meet with God, and they stood at the nether part of the mount. And Mount Sinai was altogether on a smoke, because the Lord descended upon it in fire, and the smoke thereof ascended as the smoke of a furnace, and the whole mount quaked greatly." Do you want to tell me you think that the giving of the law is beautiful? My friend, it was a terrifying thing that took place. Now we are told that when the voice of the trumpet sounded long and waxed louder and louder, Moses spake, and God answered him by a voice. And the Lord came down upon Mount Sinai on the top of the mount, and the Lord called Moses up to the top of the mount. And Moses went up. And the Lord said unto Moses, "Go down, charge the people, lest they break through unto the Lord to gaze, and many of them perish." You see, a great many thought they might see something. Well, they'll not see anything. They're only going to hear a voice, because it's still true today, no man hath seen God at any time. Now, will you notice, verse 22, "And let the priests also, which come near to the Lord, sanctify themselves, lest the Lord break forth upon them." And Moses said unto the Lord, "The people cannot come up to Mount Sinai, for thou chargest us, saying, Set bounds about the mountain, sanctify it. And the Lord said unto him, Away, get thee down, and thou shalt come up, thou and Aaron with thee, but let not the priests and the people break through to come up unto the Lord, lest he break forth upon them." So Moses went down unto the people and spake unto them. Now you have here in chapter 20, the giving of the law. And actually, the Ten Commandments is not all of it by any means. We have, first of all, here the Ten Commandments, and with it is the order for the altar in chapter 20. And remember, they both go together. There must be an altar for a sacrifice to be offered. Because you see, the law reveals, and there must be the shedding of blood for sin. And just as you have in your bathroom a mirror, and that represents the law, and underneath is a basin. Now, you don't wash yourself with the mirror. The mirror reveals, but you wash yourself with the basin. And today there is a fountain filled with blood drawn from Emmanuel's veins, and sinners plunge beneath that flow, lose all their guilty stains. Now, we have here in chapter 20 the Ten Commandments, and then instructions about the altar. That's important. But that doesn't end the law. You have then in chapters 21 and 24 what is called social legislation. Now, we're living in a day when a great deal of attention is being given to what is known as social legislation. We're just finding out how important that is, especially in this complicated age. But God took care of this a long time ago, and that won't end it, because with the law, we'll have instructions for the making of a tabernacle. And that's the very center of the life of Israel. That tabernacle will be right in the center of the camp. And then you have in the next book, the book Leviticus, the service of the tabernacle. And all of that's part of the law. Now, when you get to Deuteronomy, you'll find out that you have not the repetition, although it looks like it, but it's not. What it is the interpretation of the law after 40 years' experience with it. And that means that Exodus now, beginning here with chapter 20, all the way through the book of Leviticus and Numbers, for they are on the wilderness march there, and Deuteronomy, that's all the Mosaic system. That's the law. There are those today that like to say they're under law and that you must keep the law, and what they mean is just the Ten Commandments. But friends, that was really a small part of it. Well, we're going to see next time the giving of the Ten Commandments. May God richly bless you, my beloved.
0: Well, there's more to come in this great study of Exodus, so keep hopping aboard the Bible bus. I'm Steve Schwetz, and of course, I'll save you a seat next time.

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2: You have heard that Christians in other countries face many difficulties. I am one of them. I wonder why God allows me to experience this pain. Before I became a Christian, I didn't have these enemies within my own family. Sometimes I become so weak that I want to turn back to my old religion so I can have peace. Then I remember that I want eternal life. Please encourage me and strengthen my faith.
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0: As Christians, do we live by grace or by law? Welcome to Through the Bible. Our teacher, Dr. J. Vernon McGee, answers this question as the Bible bus arrives at Exodus 20 and God speaks the law, also known as the Ten Commandments, to the Israelites. I'm Steve Schwetz, your host, and I'm so glad that you're here for another great study in God's Word. So as you grab your Bible and get settled in, let's hear a few thoughts from Dr. McGee on the important subject of memory.
1: It's a wonderful thing, this business of memory. Someone has said that God has given us memories that we might have roses in December. And that is true in Toronto, Canada, and true in Chicago in the wintertime, but it's not true in Southern California, because in December we have roses, the real article. I guess that's because we here in Southern California have such short memories. We do not remember very long, do we? And someone else has said that memory is something that only a good man can enjoy. But again and again, the Word of God enjoins us to remember. God appeals to our memory. You will recall that the Lord Jesus, in giving not a parable, but that which was an actual fact of the rich man that died and Lazarus that died, and our Lord said that Abraham, in speaking to the rich man who was in torment, he said to him, remember. Now that apparently is the one thing that the lost are going to carry over into eternity, is memory. And that, of course, is going to make it quite terrible, that they will remember. They'll remember many things. They'll remember the opportunities they had of turning to God. They'll remember what Christ did for them, dying for their sins. They'll remember that they rejected Him. You see, memory is a wonderful thing, but it's also a terrible thing. Every now and then somebody says, well, you know, I think that the only hell any person will endure is that which he makes himself. Well, actually, there's an element of truth in that. Now, hell is a place, and those of you that study Revelation with us will know that we will emphasize that and do emphasize that a great deal. Hell is a place, definitely a place. But it's also a state, and it'll be a place where they'll remember. That's the word that Abraham gave to this rich man that was lost. Remember. And that's going to be part of the awful torture, is to remember.
0: That's the difficult part of memory. But join us next time as Dr. McGee concludes these thoughts and then shares about the sweetness of memory, especially when we focus on our relationship with God. Let's begin our study by praying for one another. Heavenly Father, keep us focused on the important things, those that bring you glory and honor and praise. Help us to remember your goodness in our lives and to keep our eyes fixed on you. In Jesus' name, amen. Open to Exodus 20 as we go through the Bible with Dr. J. Vernon McGee.
1: Now today, friends, we come here to the 20th chapter of the book of Exodus, and here we have the giving of the law. That is the beginning of it. Now, the first that's given of the Ten Commandments, this is a moral code. And let me just begin reading. And God spake all these words, saying, I am the Lord which have brought thee out of the land of Egypt, out of the house of bondage. Now, on the basis of that, God says, I want now to give you my law. You've asked for it, and this is the basis now that I want to put you on. And he gives here, first of all, these Ten Commandments. Now, I can't go into a great deal of detail today, but we can mention certain things, and especially in this day when we're told we have a new morality. Well, the new morality goes back before the giving of the Ten Commandments. And it was not even new then. It came right out of the Garden of Eden when man disobeyed God. It was before the flood, and it was after the flood, and it's not new. This age, we love to think we're sophisticated and refined sinners. We're not. We're just crude sinners in the raw. Natural sinners. And this now puts before us God's standards. And no man can play fast and loose with the Ten Commandments and get by with it. I don't care who he is. He doesn't get by with it at all. Now, there was a graveyard for criminals on Blackwell's Island, and on one of these graves there was this marker and these words, "Here lies the fragments of John Smith, who contradicted his maker, played football with the Ten Commandments, and departed this life at the age of 35. His mother and wife weep for him. Nobody else does. May he rest in peace." Well, that is something that reveals that here is a man that tried to defy the law of God, but nobody can play football with the Ten Commandments and escape the punishment of God. Oftentimes, the charge is made against those of us who preach the grace of God that we do not have a proper appreciation for the law, that we actually despise it, we reject it, and actually teach, because we are not saved by law, that we can violate it at will, break it with impunity. Well, may I say to you that that's not true at all. On the contrary, every preacher, the grace of God, who has a true perspective of the nature of salvation by faith, realize likewise the lofty character of the law. And Paul's answered that for us. Shall we continue in sin? And that's because we've been saved by grace. The answer is, God forbid, or let it not be. It cannot be. If you think you can continue to live in sin and break with impunity the Ten Commandments at will, then, my friend, you're not saved by the grace of God. Because when you're saved by the grace of God, you'll want to please God. You'll want to do His will. And the Ten Commandments certainly reveal the will of God. And therefore, today, I think every preacher of the grace of God has a respect and reverence for it. The psalmist says, "Oh, how love I thy law. It's my meditation all the day." Well, what is the law? Someone has defined it as the transcript of the mind of God. Well, that's a very defective definition. The law is the expression of the mind of God relative to what man ought to be, his will for man, and his nature and character. But there's no grace or mercy in the law at all. The law made it very clear. It's an expression of the holy will of God. And the psalmist says in Psalm 19 that the law is perfect. That means it requires perfection on your part. And believe me, I've never met one yet that measured up to it. It's not some vague notion. It doesn't have anything to do with good intentions. It requires perfect obedience. The law is perfect. And then it's right. And that means that our notions of right and wrong are colored by our environment and by the fact we have a fallen nature. Now, the law is a revelation of God, and God has drawn the line between right and wrong. How do you know what's right? Well, because God says it, friend. That right now is the question that's being asked by this generation that wants freedom. They say, why is it wrong to steal? They don't mind stealing, and yet they are using the "one thou shalt not murder." Boy, how inconsistent this crowd is, and how ignorant they are of the law. Why is it wrong to lie or to steal? Because God says it's wrong. No other reason, friend. I see no reason for that. Oh, you say, well, it's for the good of mankind. You bet it's for the good of mankind, because anything God wants is for the good of mankind. And to keep it, well, it'd be a wonderful thing if man could keep it. But man doesn't keep it. And the jails and the locks on the doors and the fact that you have to sign about 10 times today when you go to a bank to borrow money. Why? Because they don't trust you, friends. There was a day when it was said a man's good as his bond. That's not true today. We find, therefore, that the law is an expression, and it is a norm for human conduct, right and wrong. And stealing's wrong because God says it's wrong. Lying is wrong because God says it's wrong. Adultery's wrong because God says it's wrong. And then the law never enforces itself. The lawgiver must have power. And therefore, you'll find that the laws of God nature, they really enforce themselves with a tremendous impact. Take the law of gravitation, for instance. You can go up as high as you want to go, but you better not turn loose. And that law of gravitation is in operation. You can't break it. You may think you can. A great many people think they can break the Ten Commandments, live by the new morality today, and get by with it. Reminds me of that whimsical story of the man who jumped off the Empire State Building in New York City. When he went by the 50th floor, a man looked out the window and saw him. He says, "Well, how is it?" Well, he says, "So far, so good." May I say to you, that's not where the law of gravitation enforces itself. 50 more floors down, the man will find out, "So far, not so good." The interesting thing is that laws must be enforced to be a law. And therefore, God says, "The soul that sinneth, it shall die." There must be the enforcement. There must be the penalty. Now, there's another prevalent viewpoint concerning law that needs to be corrected, and that's confounding law and grace, confusing them into one system, and that's confusion confounded. The law is robbed of its majesty and meaning when you try to think you can play fast and loose with it. And there's no love in law. There's no grace in law. Grace is robbed of its goodness, its glow and glory when it's mixed with law. It's robbed of its wonder and worthwhileness, its attractiveness and its desire. The claims of law are unanswered, and the sinner's needs not met when they're brought together. The law sets forth what man ought to be, and grace sets forth what God is. And the majesty of the law is something that we do need to recognize. Now, the law reveals, therefore, who God is and how vast the gap and the yawning chasm is between God and man. Paul asked the question, "Tell me, ye that desire to be under the law, do you not hear the law?" Well, you better listen to it, because man's been weighed in the balances by the Ten Commandments and found wanting. And you don't measure yourself by others. It's very easy for the man on Mount Whitney to look down at the man on the anthill and say, "I'm higher than you are." But the man on Mount Whitney didn't make it to the moon, and he didn't make it to heaven either. You don't measure up to God's standard. Now the law reveals who man is and his inability to bridge that gap. Now we know that what things soever the law it saith to them that are under the law, that every mouth may be stopped and the whole world become guilty before God. And Paul says in Romans 8:3, what the law could not do. It's not the fault with the law, but there's a great fault with us. The law is a mirror, as we've seen. And we're told, don't be a hearer of the word, but a doer, because it's like a man looking at himself in the mirror. And that's all a great many people who talk about the law do. They look at themselves, they look at the mirror, and they think that they are all right. And they remind me of that fairy story years ago of this ugly queen. I think she was a queen. And she'd look at the mirror and she'd say, "Mirror, mirror on the wall, who's the fairest of them all?" And she wanted the mirror to say that she was, but the mirror told the truth and said she wasn't. It was someone else. And the interesting thing is a great many folk look at the mirror today, or the Word of God or the Ten Commandments, and they do the same thing. They say, "Mirror, mirror on the wall, who's the fairest of them all?" And the only difference is they say, "Well, I am." They think they keep it. My friend, you need to get a little different perspective of yourself there. Now, the law never made a man a sinner, just revealed that he was a sinner. And the law was given to bring a man to Christ, as we've seen. It was our schoolmaster, our pedagogist, to take us by the hand, bring us to the cross and say to us, "Little man, you need a Savior because you're a sinner." Now let's look at the Ten Commandments. The Ten Commandments are divided into two major divisions. One is a man's relationship to God, and the other is a man's relationship to man. Now let's look at this, and we'll find that we have four commandments, man's relationship to God. Now the first, I am the Lord thy God, which have brought thee out of the land of Egypt, out of the house of bondage. Thou shalt have no other gods before me. Now he condemns polytheism. You see, there's no commandment against atheism. Why? Because there was no atheism in that day. They were too close to the mooring mask of revelation. You have to wait till you get to the time of David, and at that time atheists began to appear, but he was called a fool. David said, the fool hath said in his heart, there is no God. Now today he can be a college professor and considered to be an intellect, a brain, and you wonder whether he's so smart after all. And I've moved with a few of these PhDs and these fellows, they call them brains, they call them an intellect. And may I say to you, some of the dumbest I've ever met, that is, they may be smart in one line, they may have a photographic mind, but boy, are they stupid in other relations. So that atheism was not prevalent then. It's prevalent in our day because we're too far from the mooring mask and men not willing to accept the revelation of God in his word. He says, thou shalt have no other gods before me, because in that day the pendulum of the clock was in polytheism, the worship of many gods, and today it's the worship of no God. The important thing to note here is that God condemns polytheism, that when they knew God, they glorified him not as God, they became vain in their imagination, their foolish heart was darkened, and they began at that time to serve and worship the creature more than the Creator. That's what he's talking about here. Now, this deals with idolatry. Thou shalt not make unto thee any graven image or any likeness of anything that's in heaven above, that's in earth beneath, or that's in the water under the earth. Thou shalt not bow down thyself to them, nor serve them. For I, the Lord thy God, am a jealous God, visiting the iniquity of the fathers upon the children unto the third and fourth generation of them that hate me. Now, someone says, well, that sure doesn't touch us today because we don't worship idols. I think we do. We're told today covetousness is idolatry. And anything that you give yourself to, especially in abandonment, that's your God. And a great many people today, they don't worship Bacchus, the cloven-footed god, but they worship the bottle, just same, friends. Just think of the millions of alcoholics in this country right now, and that's one of the big problems. And some worship Aphrodite, that's the goddess of sex. There are those that worship that. Some worship the almighty dollar. That's a great god today. Anything you give your time to. God says you're to have no other gods before you. And then he says here in verse 7, I'm just lifting out these commandments, thou shalt not take the name of the Lord thy God in vain, for the Lord will not hold him guiltless that taketh his name in vain. And that means in the way of blasphemy. And today that's becoming very prevalent. It's still a commandment of God. Why is it wrong to take his name in vain? Because he's God and he's holy. And it does reveal a lack of vocabulary. A great many people can express themselves without using profanity. A man that was wonderfully converted several years ago down in Texas, he was telling me in the little town we lived in, he said that when I got converted, I lost over half of my vocabulary. And that's what he meant. He was taking God's name in vain. And then the fourth, remember the Sabbath day to keep it holy. 6 days shalt thou labor and do all thy work, but the seventh day is the Sabbath of the Lord thy God. In it thou shalt not do any work, thou, nor thy son, nor thy daughter, thy manservant, nor thy maidservant, nor thy cattle, nor thy stranger that's within thy gates. For in 6 days the Lord made heaven and earth, the sea and all that in them is, and he rested the seventh day, wherefore the Lord blessed the Sabbath day and hallowed it. Now we're going to see in this book of Exodus that the Sabbath day was given to the nation Israel in a very unusual way. God says that it is a covenant token between me and the children of Israel. Now, the day I don't think is important. After all, the change of calendars makes it impossible for us to know whether the seventh day is today our Saturday or not. I think it's not, but that is beside the point, because as far as we're concerned, it makes no difference what day you observe. Now, we observe what we believe is the first day of the week, and it may or may not be, but we recognize it as the first day of the week, and because our Lord came back from the dead on that day, and that's the reason we observe it. We'll see all of this later on in this book of Exodus. Then we come now to man's relationship with man. It begins in the home. Honor thy father and thy mother, that thy days may be long from the land which the Lord thy God giveth thee. And a father and mother should be worthy, by the way, of that honor. And we'll come to all of these again. And the sixth commandment, thou shalt not kill. This is being used by quite a few today. I've had any number of young men that have come in and talked to me about it. They said, well, you shouldn't kill, therefore you shouldn't be a soldier. May I say to you that thou shalt not kill was not given to a nation. It was given to an individual. The individual shall not kill as an individual. They have no right to do that. And a nation is given an authority today to protect human life by taking human life when one murders or does that sort of thing. Therefore, today, one is serving his country. This hasn't anything in the world to do with soldier service or the execution of a criminal at all. Thou shalt not kill. Our Lord said that it comes from anger, and we're not to be even angry with our brother. And thou shalt not commit adultery. And we're living right now in this sex revolution, it's called. It's not a revolution. It's something that's been coming down through the ages. Sex is certainly not new, but it's still adultery when this is committed outside of wedlock. God makes that very clear. And you may think you've changed it. You haven't changed it, friends, at all. This still stands. And then thou shalt not steal. And my point is that you ought to be permitted, if you can commit adultery today, then you ought to be permitted to steal. And if you're permitted to steal, you ought to be permitted to kill, by the way, even personally. May I say, this is a package that goes together. The ninth commandment, thou shalt not bear false witness against thy neighbor. That has to do with lying. Then the tenth, thou shalt not covet thy neighbor's house. Thou shalt not covet thy neighbor's wife, manservant, maidservant, ox, ass, or anything that's thy neighbor's. Now, these are the Ten Commandments. And covetousness, remember Paul said that idolatry is covetousness, and that's one of the great sins of the present hour. Now, these things God condemns. We'll have occasion to look at all of them in a different way later on, but that brings us to the end of the Ten Commandments. Now, in this chapter, we're going to see instructions concerning an altar, because you need an altar to go with the Ten Commandments. You need a Savior, friends, today. The law reveals we've come short of the glory of God. So until next time, may God richly bless you, my beloved.
0: 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Our study on Exodus continues next time. I'm Steve Schwetz, and I'll be here saving a seat just for you.

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1: We have one more lesson through the Bible Omnibus. Let's enjoy that now, followed by some music.

0: It's a great day to study God's Word. Welcome to Through the Bible. I'm Steve Schwetz, inviting you to hop aboard the Bible bus as we continue our journey through God's entire Word. In this study, Dr. J. Vernon McGee reminds us that the Ten Commandments were only one part of the law given to the Israelites. God also gave them social laws and detailed instructions for building the tabernacle. And Dr. McGee brings it all close to home as he explains how the instructions for building an altar relate to believers as well. So grab your Bible, and while you find your place in Exodus, here's the conclusion of Dr. McGee's thoughts on memories that we started last time.
1: May I say that memory can be a very sweet thing. It can be a very wonderful thing. Many of you listening today have a memory that it's very sweet, is it not? Most of us here in California, we came from back east, did we not? Can you remember when you were a young person and lived somewhere in the Middle West? Probably you lived up in, Ohio. Maybe you lived down in Kentucky. Or maybe you lived in New England. Or maybe you lived down in Georgia. Or maybe, as I did, in Oklahoma and Texas and Tennessee as a boy. Do you go back to a time in memory of your days at school? You remember the first sweetheart that you had? You remember your mother? You remember your father? You remember those exciting times in the past? You remember when you met your wife or you met your husband? You remember when you proposed? Do you remember the wedding? You remember the birth of the first child? Do you remember when sadness came in, the word of death? My memory is a wonderful thing, isn't it? And as I've been speaking, many of you have gone back in your mind's eye, back over the past to very pleasant days. And yet, some of us have some very horrible things in there also. Now, the child of God ought to also remember. Do you remember before you were saved? How many of you can remember before you were saved? And if you ever get a little discouraged as a Christian, you ought to go back to those days.
0: Yes, remembering how God has worked in our lives is a great way to remind us of why we can trust Him with the future. I can think of several great examples in my own life, can't you? Now let's pray and praise Him as we open His Word together. Heavenly Father, thank You for the work that You've done in the past,